for the soul. So he institutes this right up front with the Israelites. It is the blood, because the life of the flesh is in the blood. That's what I'm going to accept. That's what will bring man's redemption. And of course, man's part is putting his faith in that, to trust that what God has said and what God has instituted is what will bring me spiritual life, my faith in that. Now, I gave you some facts about blood, and I'm sure not going to take time to go through all of them, but some of them are just fascinating. And I look for how many miles of capillaries and veins and arteries you have, because I always like to put that in there because of all the thousands and thousands of miles that you have inside of your body. And I don't know if you've ever thought about it or not, but you ever wondered how God got all that inside of something this size? Thousands of miles of veins, arteries, and capillaries, and yet it's all in here. It amazes me. But as he says, when we look at how many times the heart beats and the fact that it pushes these 10 pints of blood or 8 pints of blood, according to your size, it pushes that through your system over and over and over again. All the time. He says here it takes about 20 seconds for a red blood cell to circle the whole body. And then he says in one drop of blood, there are about 5 million red blood cells. So that tells you how big they are, right? Have you ever seen a drop of blood? But all those little fellows are carrying life. They carry everything that your body needs. Do you realize that your body has to be heated all the time? Or it would grow cold. The red blood cells are carrying the heat out to the skin. When you run and sweat, where did it come from? The body's lowering the body temperature. It's doing that by all this circulation, these blood cells. And then you go to the white blood cells. What do? They protect you from infection. They protect you from getting all sorts of diseases. This is going on every moment that you live, and you never have to give it a thought because God designed it that way. Oh, I forgot. We evolved that way. I'm glad you're laughing because it's so ridiculous, it's not even funny anymore. God designed it that way. The hundreds of millions of cells that die constantly and are being replaced every few days, it's on a regular basis, and the information's there for you to read. But it's a constant thing. The life of the flesh is in the blood. And all of these thousands and millions of cells that are dying constantly are being replaced constantly. And if they don't replace them enough, guess what happens? You start feeling bad and you call the doctor and he takes a test and says, oh, your red blood cells are low. You're anemic. Not enough iron. You got too much salt, too much sodium, not enough magnesium, too much potassium, not enough potassium. All that stuff is kept level by God's design of the system, and it's all carried by the blood cells, the life of the flesh. And if your system did not take that little red blood cell right out to the very skin, you know what happened to your skin? In a few short days, it'd fall off because it'd be dead. Every part of your body, even the heart itself, has to have its own feeders to keep the heart alive because it's getting red blood cells that brings it oxygen, brings it nutrition, brings all the things it needs all the time. So when I understand a little bit about the blood and that it is absolute necessity, and it's the one thing that they haven't been able to reproduce by man-made products because it kind of is alive on its own. The life of the entire body is the blood. And that's true of the animals. And really, it's not actually blood in trees and stuff, but the sap is kind of their blood system, and it carries all this stuff. God designed all the living things like that. It's all there. And every 120 days, a little red blood cell dies. It goes back to the bone marrow. It dies, and another one takes its place. Constant. Every 4 months you have new red blood cells. Isn't it amazing? God got all that working, and it's life itself. Now with that thought, life, it's all about life. God said right back at the beginning, and he gave us a picture there, and we don't have any details, but right there in Genesis, when Adam and Eve sinned, God took life. Got the skins off the animals and put clothes on them. Right there at the beginning.
You see the shed blood right up front. All the way through the Bible, you see the shed blood for man's sin. For man's sin. And we find Abel, the first thing he did after his year's work, he brought one of the little lambs and he offered it as God had told him to do, and he shed the blood because God required the blood. That's at the beginning. That's before anything else has transpired. They're already offering blood sacrifice so that they can approach God, because man is sinful. He's been separated from God.

When Noah gets out of the ark, first thing he does is build an altar and offers multiple sacrifices as praise and thanks to God. But you come to God by the blood. And when we go to Abraham, Abraham builds an altar. He offers a sacrifice. And then we have the first big symbol of Christ being offered, the Father offering the Son. In Genesis 22, God tells Abraham, take your son to Moriah, and you're going to offer him up as a sacrifice. That was a huge challenge for any man. Abraham loads up, goes to Moriah. God says, build an altar. He builds the altar, puts wood on the altar, lays Isaac on the altar, and he's ready to take his life because that's what God told him to do. And of course, now we look back and see that was symbolic of what God was going to do one day when his son was going to be sent and literally die. The boy asked his dad, Isaac asked Abraham, Lord, Father, everything's ready, but we don't have a sacrifice. And even at that point, Abraham has the faith to say, son, God will provide himself a sacrifice. I think Abraham maybe learned that day. God is providing. That day provided a ram instead of Isaac, but he was going to provide the sacrifice down the road. But you go on down through Isaac and Jacob. You then come to Moses and that night of the Passover, and I gave you the whole passage there in your outline. Exodus 12, 1 to 13, that night, God has judged Egypt severely. He has destroyed the land, literally, because he had told them. He told Abraham back in chapter 15 of Genesis, my people are going to be taken down to a strange land. They'll be slaves there for 400 years. They'll be persecuted and misused, abused. And then I'm going to judge that land when I bring my people out. He judges Egypt. And the final judgment was death. The death angel is going to pass through, God told Moses to tell Pharaoh. He's going to pass through, and all the firstborn of everything, human and animal, all the firstborn are going to die on this night. The only people that will be saved are those inside of houses where they have taken the little lamb and sacrificed it and gone through the process of properly preparing it to eat it, but then the blood. They take the hyssop and put it on the doorpost and the lintel. And then that night, everybody in that family stays in the house. And when I send the death angel through the land, only those that are in the house where the blood is applied shall be safe from death. And I can imagine that night as they began to hear certain ones wailing and screaming, my son is dead, and people running around. And what about your son? Yes, my firstborn's dead. And here sits Israel in their houses with the blood on the doorpost, not daring to go out. A perfect picture of what's going to happen for all the people once Christ comes and his sacrifice is accepted as the eternal once and for all sacrifice. But that night, God gave Israel the example that it was the merit of the blood, not the blood itself. See, the blood was on the doorpost. It hadn't been used. But the merit of the blood, the faith in that, he said, stay inside, stay in where the blood is on the doorpost. So they obeyed. They listened and obeyed. And it was the merit of that blood that secured for them protection from death. When we look at all the Old Testament, we see, and we come back now to Hebrews 9. We see that all of that was earthly. The covenant was earthly. God promised Israel a nation. We see that it was an earthly existence. He promised them a land. That was earthly. He promised them a national existence. That was earthly. He promised them a kingdom. That was earthly. And it was set on an earthly time frame, a millennium. When we look at his relationship with them, the cleansing of the flesh, the washings, the baptizings, all of that was earthly. It was all physical, and it was all representing something far greater. But it was all about reminding them, this is all you can do. Israel went into the outer part of the tabernacle or the temple, the holy place. That's as far as they could go. The priests, they had to be purified and everything in order to function in that part of the temple, the holy place. Once a year, the high priest, and I'm not reading these passages for the sake of time, but we're going right down through Hebrews 9 here. Once a year, the high priest, with blood, went into the Holy of Holies. Nobody was allowed in there any other time. When the high priest went, he wore bells on his garment so they could know he was still walking.

0: around. They also had a rope or cable that was hooked to him in case he died. They pulled him out. Nobody else was allowed in there. If something happened to him while he was in there, nobody was allowed to go get him. They pulled him out. That's how holy the Holy of Holies was. Nobody. But the lesson, the picture is where that veil was. Man could stay out here, but God was behind that veil. Sin had separated God and man. They were reminded every year, they reminded every time they went to the tabernacle or later to the temple, my sins have separated me from God. The blood covering is there to cover my sin. God has promised there's going to be a day when not only is it covered, but it'll be removed. And that's what they were looking forward to. But all that they did was earthly and representative of the eternal and the heavenly. And each time the high priest had to go in and nobody else was allowed, every time they were out here worshiping and offering their sacrifices and there was that big veil, they were reminded, we're separated, we're separated. And then he says there in verses 9 and 10 of Hebrews 9, this was a figure. These offerings, this cleansing of the flesh, the preparations of the priests, the service in the tabernacle, all the ordinances they went through. Over and over again, year after year, they kept washing themselves. They had to, every time they went in, wash their hands and feet. They had to do all this over and over. And the offering of the sacrifices for the priests continually, because the priests were only men. It was all pointing to that day when it would become eternal, heavenly, and the priest would be the God-man, not just one of Aaron's descendants. And then we look at why God, the Son, had to come. Why it couldn't just go on as Israel had. Why it could just not be earthly. Well, this earth's passing away and everything here, there has to be something that bridges to the eternal. And that's what we're looking at here. Verse 11, where we read, Christ being come and high priest of the good things to come by a greater and more perfect tabernacle, not made with hands. He's talking about that place in the heavens. That building that's not made by hand, Christ's own body, that's the sacrifice. The temple is that heavenly temple. And of course, this is the new and the eternal. Then Christ presents his own blood as the high priest. Verses 12 through 15. He entered in not with the blood of bulls and goats, but his own blood. He entered in once, so that he could obtain eternal redemption for us. And now he's seated there as the high priest, as the mediator between us and God. The wall broken down, the middle wall of partition, the veil taken away because we have direct access to God through the Son. The sacrifice had to be sinless. It had to be paid for by a man, but it also had to be paid for by God because God's the one that had the life. So you have the God-man. And then, of course, the symbol, or that which would merit it, would be the blood of that God-man. Why did he have to die? Verse 16. Where a testament is, there is the necessity of a testator. And the death of him. If you've ever written a will, when's it going to affect? 3 weeks before you die? The day right before you die? No, it's after the person has gone. When they have died, the will goes into effect. The testament goes into effect. And if the New Testament was going to take place and overshadow, if you will, the old, there had to be that testament. There had to be the testator. And of course, the first one was dedicated with blood. And we looked at that in verses 18 and 21 down through there. The blood was required. The dedication was requirement. And just as the first was dedicated with blood of bulls and goats, the second is dedicated by the blood of Christ himself. And he says there, almost all things are by the law purged with blood, quoting from Leviticus. Without the shedding of blood is no remission. And then he goes on to say in verse 26, now once in the end of the world hath he appeared to put away sin by the sacrifice of himself. When you and I talk about being a Christian, so many people just simply think, I go to church, I am a Christian. I pray. I am a Christian. I believe in God. I am a Christian. I believe in Christ. Whatever that means to them, that makes me a Christian. Saving grace is applied by God to those who put their faith in what Christ did on the cross for sin. Ultimately, your faith is in Christ. But that specific thing, that his death on the cross, his shedding of his blood, God's acceptance of that blood as the full payment, the atonement for my sin, that's the merit. And every time I bow my head in prayer, the only reason God listens at that prayer, whether it be me saying grace over my food, whether it be me earnestly praying for wisdom or making intercession for someone else, it doesn't matter what my prayer is about. The only reason God listens is because my faith is in the merit of the blood of Christ as having removed the veil, and now I have access to the throne of grace. He tells me here in Hebrews, come boldly to the throne of grace because you have access through the blood of Jesus Christ. But I have access because of the merit of the shed blood of Christ. No other reason. And when I come to Christ for salvation, the only reason that I have my sins forgiven is because I put my faith that the atoning blood of Christ, nothing else, his atoning blood paid for my sin and secures for me the great honor of God's favor being extended, God forgiving my sins. And then as we read here in Hebrews, not only does God forgive me, but it's the blood of Christ that affords the very purging of the sins from my conscience. And I tell people many times, if you're carrying the burden of your sins, you're foolish. Because God washes that away when you have the new birth. He takes away the penalty, the burden, the guilt, because that's what the blood is about. It's the merit of the blood. And while we sing songs that are symbolic of being washed in the blood, being baptized in the blood, whatever, we realize that's symbolic. What really is happening is my faith in what Christ did on the cross secures for me the work of God in my heart. But it's the blood that God accepted. And there's nothing else that he will accept. All the good works, all the prayers, whatever else you want to throw in there, none of that will get you to heaven. The blood of Christ, period. The Jewish people should understand this better than us, those that understand the Old Testament. Because the going in, the offering of the lamb, the high priest having to be the one to go behind the veil, the high priest being the one that secured that forgiveness and atonement for sin for Israel once a year. But it's done now by Christ. And he says here in verse 24, for Christ is not entered into the holy places made with hands, which are the figures or symbols of the true, but into heaven itself now to appear in the presence of God. For who? For us, the born again believer. For those that are placing their trust in him. And in verse 12 he says, neither by the blood of bulls and goats, by his own blood he entered in once into the holy place, having obtained eternal redemption for us. And then in chapter 10 verse 19 he encourages us, having therefore, brethren, boldness. Is it boldness in yourself? If it is, you're a foolish person. Is it because you think you're righteous enough that God hears you on your righteousness? If you are, you're a foolish person. No, God listens to us because of the blood of Christ. Look at what he says. Boldness to enter into the holiest by the blood of Jesus. You see, my physical life wouldn't last 1 second without that life-giving substance in there called blood, doing what it's supposed to do. My spiritual life wouldn't last 1 second without Christ and the life he gives, because my faith is in him. It was all secured by that blood he shed when he was on the cross. And as I said a week or two ago, the crown of thorns on his head, the nails in his hands and feet, The scourging on the back opened up all the capillaries, and the blood could literally come out while he hung there in life. And Christ didn't just die on the cross. He didn't sit there and gasp his last breath. You study the Gospels and you find that he took care of business. He told John, take my mother, take care of her. He talked to the thief beside of him. He was fully aware, fully alert. He was in full capacity of himself. And the last thing he did was says, I thirst. And when they brought him the vinegar, he refused it. He said, it's finished. And he also said, Father, into your hands I commend my spirit, and gave up the spirit. He gave it up because he had told the disciples, I'll lay down my life. I'll take it again. The thing is, he didn't just die on the cross. He gave his life on the cross. Literally, he shed his blood on the cross, that thing which God had required from the beginning. The life of the flesh is in the blood. It is the blood that I will accept as the atonement for sin. Man can put his faith in Christ and the fact that he shed his blood, and he can have. And that's what John 3:16 says. God loved the world. He gave his son for the world. Those that believe in the son can have everlasting life. That's how simple it is. The blood secured not only the entrance into the Holy of Holies, the forgiveness of sin, but it also secured for us resurrection. Hebrews 13:12, wherefore Jesus also, that he might sanctify the people with his own blood, suffered without the gate. Verse 20, now the God of peace that brought again from the dead our Lord Jesus Christ, that great shepherd of the sheep, through the blood of the everlasting covenant. He brought him from the dead. Jesus walked out of the tomb on the third day. And then Paul tells us in 1 Corinthians 15, just as Jesus resurrected from the dead, so he will also resurrect you from the dead at the appointed time. Why? Because he secured the resurrection through his death on the cross. Why must we have faith in the blood atonement? Because Jesus was the sacrifice for sin. Hebrews 9:27-28, it's appointed unto men once to die. Everybody in here, you're going to die. The only way to escape that is if the Lord comes back and raptures the church. And then you still got to be changed. This body's got to be changed because it's mortal, it's corruptible, it's filled with sin. It's got to be changed. But if we live here and the Lord doesn't return for the church, you're going to die. Far more important than that, you're going to stand before God in judgment. That's what it says right there. It's appointed to die. It's appointed for judgment. But look at what he says. Christ was once offered to bear the sins of many. And those that look for him, he's going to come after him one day. He offered himself that you and I could have life. You know what? There's nothing else that God will accept. When you stand before God in judgment, you can't say, well, as a good person, I did this, I did that. I gave money to the poor. I had done all these things. I prayed. I believed in God. You can't. It has to be, I believed in Jesus Christ and his atonement. That's the key. Man is justified through faith in the blood atonement. I close with these verses. Romans 3:24-25. The phrase that's up here, which is our conference phrase, is the absolute truth. The world's only hope is the vicarious atonement of the Lord Jesus Christ. Romans 3:24, that's being justified freely by his grace through the redemption that is in Christ Jesus, whom God has set forth to be a perpetuation through faith in his blood. I don't know how to make it any plainer than that. It's what the scripture says. God has set forth to be a perpetuation through faith in his blood, to declare his righteousness for the remission of sins that are passed through the forbearance of God. We go to chapter 5, being now justified by his blood. Ephesians 1:7, we have redemption through his blood. 1 Peter 1, you were not redeemed with corruptible things, but with the precious blood of Christ. Revelation 5:9, and they sung a new song saying, thou art worthy to take the book and to open the seals thereof, for thou wast slain and hast redeemed us to God by thy blood. If you're a born again Christian today, you are redeemed by the blood of Christ. When you go to pray, you get answer from God because of the blood of Christ, the merit of that blood. When you stand at the judgment, the only hope you have is the blood of Christ. It's all about that. Full payment, atonement for sin. The life of the flesh is in the blood. Our life spiritually depends on the merit of the blood of Jesus Christ shed on the cross of Calvary. Thank you, Father, for the word. Thank you for the good attention. I pray you help us learn from the scripture and then rejoice. This simple thing that God set forth, that the Son would come as a man, taking on human flesh, and then offer that body on a cross, that the blood would be shed, God would accept that perfect blood, that sinless blood. Christ was born without sin, lived without sin, died without sin. He was the perfect sacrifice. And the Father accepted that as full payment for man's sin. Nothing else can pay for it. And those of us who place our faith in that and entrust our soul and life to Christ can enjoy the blessing of it, which is spiritual life and one day eternal life. I pray you help us understand it. Lord, if there's one here today that don't know you as Savior, may this stir their heart, cause them to dig farther into the truths of God's word, that they may come to know you as Lord and Savior. We ask it in your name. Amen.
1: 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I'm meteorologist Mike Cox. We will have cloudy skies for tonight. Some scattered showers around, maybe in the evening hours. A thunderstorm is possible. We will have a low of 62 degrees for in the morning. Now tomorrow, cloudy skies are likely once again. Scattered showers, possibly afternoon thunderstorms. Pretty much the same outlook we've had for a while. We'll have highs near 80. And that doesn't change at all for Thursday. A partly cloudy day with some scattered showers and storms from time to time and a high of 82. 91.5, The Blessing.
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5: 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Today's Bible teacher is Chuck Missler, connecting the Bible to your life and the world around you. 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
6: Father speaks three times in the scripture. This is one of them. Jesus did not want his miracles widely publicized at that time, for the fulfillment had to be at Jerusalem. And this was confirmed by Elijah and Moses' words. Anyway, Peter and his companions were very sleepy, but when they became fully awake, they saw his glory and the two men standing with them. Boy, I don't know how they could have slept through that, but they apparently did. It came to pass as they departed from him, Peter said to Jesus, "Master, it is good for us to be here. Let us make three tabernacles, one for thee, and one for Moses, and one for Elias." Not knowing what he said. That's Luke's editorial comment there. He does not realize what he's saying. Because, see, he doesn't mean to, but he's applying equality between the three. No. You're missing the point, guy. "Let's make three tabernacles," Peter says. Some believe that this suggests that there was a proximity to the Feast of Tabernacles on the 15th of Tishri. That's why that might have been on his mind, to make three tabernacles. Peter may have been thinking of the Feast of Tabernacles when the Jews would build and sleep in booths to remind them of the wilderness wanderings. If you understand what they do every year at the Feast of Tabernacles, that may have been what was Peter's mind, because that was maybe eminent here. The Feast of the Tabernacles is associated with the coming kingdom, indeed. "But while he thus spake, there came a cloud and overshadowed them. And they feared as they entered into the cloud," I can imagine. "And there came a voice out of the cloud saying, 'This is my beloved Son. Hear him.'" See, the cloud is often a symbol of God's divine presence. We call the Shekinah, cloud by day, pillar of fire by night, and so forth. Peter gets interrupted from his idea of free booze by the Trinity. The Father interrupts Peter here. The Son interrupted Peter back there in Matthew 17. The Spirit also in Acts 10 will interrupt Peter. Peter has the distinctiveness of being interrupted by all three members of the Trinity. One of the interesting studies you need to undertake in your Bible, you'll discover that the major events in the Bible are attributed separately to each of the three members of the Trinity. The creation is attributed to the Father, of course, to the Son, and also the Spirit in verse 2 of Genesis 1. The incarnation of Christ is attributed to all three in different verses. The resurrection is attributed to all three. One of the most interesting demonstrations of the Trinity in both the Old and the New Testament is to realize every major milestone of God is credited to each of those members in different places. It's a very interesting way to really ground yourself in the concept of the triune God. Most people understand that the word Elohim is a plural in the Hebrew, always treated as a singular verb, but it's plural. Elohim, it's plural. Most people don't realize that in Hebrew, it takes three to make a plural. One is singular, two is a dual, three is a plural. Interesting. So we have the Trinity that's identified in the creation, the incarnation, and the resurrection, and that's also evidenced in the transfiguration. Anyway, there came forth a voice out of the cloud saying, "This is my beloved Son, hear him." He said this, the Father said this at the baptism, "This is my Son whom I have chosen, listen to him." That was back there in Luke 3. Those that are familiar with the Old Testament, as the disciples obviously were, doubtless recognize the reference of the words "listen to him" as an echo of Deuteronomy 18:15, which is a messianic prediction of a prophet greater than Moses. Okay? In Deuteronomy 18, verse 15, "The Lord thy God will raise up unto thee a prophet from the midst of thee of thy brethren, like unto me," Father speaking. "Unto him shall ye hearken." So those that really knew their Torah, they would tie that together right away. "Unto him shall ye hearken." "This is my beloved Son." This is an authentication from the Father. The people were to listen, that is, to listen to, that is, obey this prophet. The Father would speak a third time in the final week, and we'll see that in John chapter 12. That also is predicted in Psalm 2, verse 7, and Isaiah 42, verse 1. And anyway, when the voice was passed, Jesus was found alone, and they kept it close and told no man in those days any of those things which they had seen. So they kept it to themselves, didn't disclose it prematurely. Three of the disciples did see the manifestation of the kingdom of God before they died. Peter alludes to that in his second epistle, by the way. The rest of the chapter asks the question, "How long shall I put up with you?" If you read this with insight, you'll get the feeling that there's a certain frustration evident here on the part of our King. The frustration of our Lord. The disciples saw 5,000 people fed. They saw people raised from the dead. They saw Elijah and Moses on Mount Hermon. Yet they still have little faith. How frustrating that must be for our Lord. They encounter a demonic boy. This is not an epileptic fix. This is a demon possession issue. Don't get confused on that. Recorded in several of the Gospels. Came to pass that on the next day, when they were come down from the hill, much people met him. And behold, a man of the company cried out, saying, "Master, I beseech thee, look upon my son, for he is mine only child. And lo, a spirit taketh him, and he suddenly crieth out, and it teareth him, that he foameth again, and bruising him, hardly departeth from him. And I besought thy disciples to cast him out, and they could not." Wow. Jesus expected them to be able to, and they didn't. He's answering, saying, "Oh, faithless and perverse generation, how long shall I be with you and suffer you? Bring thy son here." When you compare the three accounts in Matthew 17 and Mark 9 and Luke 9, you'll discover what was lacking in their lives. Faith. They lacked the faith. And don't be too harsh on them. We all do. There's all times we can enumerate, if we're perceptive, where had we had faith, it would have turned out differently. They also lack prayer and fasting. Matthew emphasized the faith, Mark the prayer and fasting. All three are missing here. The exercise of spiritual gifts is not automatic. It requires spiritual discipline. They were taught, they had the gifts, but they didn't have the faith to exercise. And when he was yet a-coming, the devil threw him down, the kid, and tear him. Jesus rebuked the unclean spirit and healed the child and delivered him again to his father. Boy, the word threw there is a wrestling term. Regnumi, a wrestling term. And they were all amazed at the mighty power of God. But while they wondered, everyone at all things which Jesus did, he said to his disciples, let these sayings sink down in your ears, for the Son of Man shall be delivered into the hands of men. I want you to hear a certain urgency on his part. Hey, guys, let this sink in. I'm going to be gone. You're going to be on your own. Not really, because I'll be with you, but yeah. See, the crowd was amazed. Ekpleso. Struck out of their senses is what the Greek term means. At the greatness of God. They're impressed. But Jesus is trying to get some urgency out of his disciples. Jesus taught the disciples a second time that he would die by being betrayed into the hands of men. He will be gone, is his point. They will have to carry on the message without him. But they understood not this saying, and it was hid from them that they perceived it not. And they feared to ask him of that saying. Boy, there's a list of places I should probably make a list of places in the gospel. I'm frustrated that they had a chance and didn't ask him, especially in Matthew 13. But anyway, the disciples were still confused as to how Jesus, with his glorious power, could experience a humiliating death. I can understand if you on the one hand, they've seen how incredibly supernaturally powerful he is. For him to experience a death at all, especially a humiliating death, would be beyond their capacity to imagine. Nor could they put together the crowd's reaction to his miracles and his prediction that the nation would turn against him and kill him. Wow. Then there arose a reasoning among them, among the disciples, which of them would be the greatest. Can you imagine? They can't grasp the essentials, and now they're quibbling about where I stand, where you stand, you know. Does that sound like us? I'm afraid it does from time to time. And Jesus, perceiving the thought of their heart, took a child and set him by him, and said to them, whomsoever shall receive this child in my name receiveth me. And whosoever shall receive me receiveth him that sent me. For he that is least among you all, the same shall be great. And John answered and said, Master, we saw one casting out devils in thy name, and we forbade him because he followed not with us. And he said unto him, forbid him not, for he that is not against us is for us. Now, Luke doesn't pick up the real tension of James and John. Sons of Thunder was their nickname. They were ready to call down fire on these guys. Jesus said, no. But I always enjoy that because artists always picture John as sort of effeminate somehow. No, these were sons of thunder. These guys were black belt guys. Anyway, forbid them not, for he that is not against us is for us. See, this who is the greatest is linked to whose ministry is better. Some people think their ministry will be diminished because somebody else does it differently. Watch out for that one. They're all kinds, all shapes and sizes, okay? They should have rejoiced that the power of God is being manifested on earth by others as well, is the proper attitude. We're shifting towards Jerusalem. The previous section dealt with Jesus' authentication of his Galilean ministry. In this next section, the authentication will no longer be the issue. The issue is now acceptance. First nine chapters were authentication. The next group of almost 10 chapters will be the rejection. Jesus will not be accepted by most of the nation. There were some that did. Don't misunderstand that, but many didn't. Therefore, he has to teach his followers how they should live in the face of opposition. Think about it. That's kind of a surprising thing for them to need to know. But essential, because they're going to enter an atmosphere of rejection. The next segment of this gospel extends from the end of this chapter through halfway through chapter 19. And it's comprised of two parts. The rejection of Jesus by most on his journey towards Jerusalem. That's part of it. And then Jesus teaching his followers in view of that rejection. Okay? That makes sense? It does when you know history. Sure. Okay. This rejection will get more and more visible, and he will instruct the disciples on how to deal with the fact that they will also be rejected. That must have been tough to understand. Here they're following a supernaturally empowered leader, and everybody's going to reject them, and we're going to be rejected too, of course. Very, very strange teachings coming forthcoming. It came to pass, when the time was come that he should be received up, he steadfastly set his face to go to Jerusalem. Okay. Now, I want you to understand a little bit about the region they're going through, which in their day was called Samaria. Why? Back after the Civil War, after Solomon died, we have the Northern Kingdom calling itself the House of Israel, and the Southern Kingdom called the House of Judah, right? You'll learn from 1 Chronicles 11 that those that were faithful in the Northern Kingdom went south to Judah, where they worshiped the temple. The Levites, for example, weren't assigned any. They were all over the place. But the Levites that were the Northern Kingdom went where it was politically correct to worship the temple. They migrated south. It says so. It doesn't say this, but you can reasonably infer that the people in the south that wanted to worship idols went up north where that was the politically correct thing to do. Jeroboam the first and following in the Northern Kingdom, the House of Israel, worshipped idols, golden calves at Dan and Bethel. So the unfaithful migrate. So at this point, from this point on, don't confuse the geographic designations from the people themselves. The people that live in Ephraim are living in a place like California or Wyoming or whatever. Doesn't have anything to do with what their family tree is anymore, because it's commingling. When you get to the New Testament, there are people from the tribe of Asher and elsewhere that recognize the babe. What were they doing? Well, because there's the people themselves have commingled. People miss that, and that's where you get in this business of the lost 10 tribes and all that foolishness. It's all by a misunderstanding of some passages. So watch out for that. Now, the Assyrians, because the northern go from bad to worse, God abandons them. The Assyrians take over, right? And now the Assyrians, so the northern kingdom no longer exists. The Assyrians had a policy, very interesting one, of commingling their captives. If you were captive here, they would send you to another part of the empire. Those that were captive there would be sent. They did that deliberately so there would be no ability, cohesion to rebel against them. That was their policy. That means the Jews that were captured by the Assyrians were deported to other camps. Many of them went to Babylon, which was a pawn of Assyria at the time. Later on, when the Babylonians rise to power, they're going to take over the southern. Those guys are going to get commingled again as Israel again. So now when God deals with Judah, they get dealt with differently. They get captured and taken to Babylon as a group because God, 70 years later, is going to bring them back. They don't get wiped out. They just get made captive. Where they get made captive is likely to commingle with their buddies that got a century earlier caught by the Assyrians. Follow me? Babylon continues, by the way, even after they come back, to be a major Jewish conclave to the present day. Anyway, they did not receive him because his face was as though he would go to Jerusalem. This general rejection climaxed when Jesus was accused of having demonic power. That's going to change his whole ministry then. The rejection that started... I forgot to point out one reason I got through that. The area that is Samaria was known as a commingled area. Half Jews. That's why the Samaritans are called half Jews. Not accepted by the Jews, and yet sort of Jewish. So we have way up north, you got Galilee. Down south, you got Jerusalem. Between, you got an area called Samaria, which is that area that resulted from that, all that commingling and so on. Anyway, the rejection that starts in Samaria gets worse and worse. At one point, he is accused of healing by the power of Satan. And that is occurs in Matthew chapter 12. That's when what somebody might call the straw that breaks the camel's back. When that occurs, he closes off speaking publicly, except in parables. And he speaks in parables so they won't get it. It's his way of giving them blindness. And from that point on, he speaks only, in that he speaks in public, only in parables. You need to read Matthew 13, really explains all that. And when his disciples, James and John, saw this, love this, they said, Lord, wilt thou that we command fire to come down from heaven and consume them as Elias did? James and John, they're ready, sons of Borges, the sons of thunder. They're ready. Hey, you want us to call down fire, Master? That gives you an insight into their temperament, doesn't it? Compare that with Elijah in 2 Kings 1, and they're on track, so to speak. Jesus told us to pray for those who persecute us. That wasn't the prayer he had in mind. But he turned and rebuked them and said, ye know not what manner of spirit ye are of. Ooh. There will come a time when the ministers of God will call fire down on God's enemies. And that occurs in Revelation chapter 11, verse 5. But not now. Don't go home and start calling down fire on anybody. For the Son of Man is not come to destroy men's lives, but to save them. And then they went to another village. Now we're going to encounter, before we finish here, three candidates. Jesus is introduced to three men who wanted to come along. We're going to have more trouble with people who want to help than we do with the people who are rejecting us. Something more complicated than being rejected is dealing with those who want to help. You'll find that out true in your ministries. Came past that as they went in the way, a certain man said to him, Lord, I will follow thee whithersoever thou goest. Jesus said to him, foxes have holes and birds of the air have nests, but the Son of Man hath not where to lay his head. We don't find out what happened here. Did that scare the guy off? Maybe. Jesus' response is that a person desiring to follow him must give up what others consider necessities. Giving up necessities. Ooh, that's a little rough, gang. That's his requirement. Jesus had no home of his own, nor did his followers. They were on their way to Jerusalem where Jesus would be put to death. You want to sign up for this one, guys? And he said to another, follow me. But he said, Lord, suffer me first to go and bury my father. I'll follow you, but let me take care of this thing first. See, Jesus called the next man with the same words with which he called his disciples in Luke chapter 5. The man's reply that he first wanted to go and bury his father has been interpreted several ways. Some maintain the man's father was dead already, and that would seem a little strange that if that was the case, for he certainly would have been engaged in the burial procedure already. So that frankly doesn't quite fit. What's more likely is a second view, that the man's father was ready to die. He's on his deathbed. His request was to let him wait just a little while before following Jesus. And Jesus' response is that his call is more important than family. That hurts a lot. That offends a lot of people. But that's really what the implication is. Jesus said to him, let the dead bury their dead, but go thou and preach the kingdom of God. Ooh, pray that one over. Our masters are serious. He has a sense of urgency, he has a sense of priority. He doesn't want to be a number one on a list of 10. He wants to be number one on a list of one. Luke does not tell us what any of these three men decided to do in the end. He leaves them hanging. Bad metaphor, maybe. Maybe not. Another said also, Lord, I will follow thee, but let me first go and bid them farewell, which are at home at my house. Elijah had allowed Elisha to do this very thing when Elisha was plowing. Jesus' words underscore the fact that his message of the kingdom of God was more important than anything else, even family members. Now, there are many people may be offended by my emphasizing that, but that's what I understand the text trying to get across. I'm not recommending a particular course of action. I'm just indicating that Jesus there at that time, for sure, put some priority on his calling. If you hear his calling, you grab it. You grab it. There is an urgency. All through the scripture, the messages, do it now. Did you know that Satan loves tomorrow? Because tomorrow is when we start our diet. Tomorrow is when the fools repent. Tomorrow is when the slothful work. Satan loves tomorrow. He hates today. The now. The message and the Messiah cannot wait. Jesus' message is more important than Elijah's message. So don't make that comparison. Or don't rely on that comparison. Jesus said to them, no man, having put his hand to the plow and looking back, is fit for the kingdom of God. I was chairman of the board of a publicly traded defense contractor, and as I usually do when I took over these companies, I'd create a trophy of some kind for meritorious performance. And since we were in the defense industry, I had a sculptor friend of mine make a Minuteman. You know, you've all seen the Minuteman with his musket. There's that strange thing at his feet. When you see a picture of it, you can't tell what's, but everybody sees it. What it is, it's a plow with his coat thrown over it. It turns out when you research that. Anyway, and what he did, he made a little trophy, and instead of a musket, he put a lightning bolt, because we were a technology company in the defense. And I had some of these made up, and I used them as like an Academy Award, a trophy for outstanding performance in the company. What they didn't know, as I usually do, I hid underneath, I had the sculpture, put Luke 9:62. And those are my little secret things. No man, having put his hand to the plow and looking back, is fit for the kingdom of God. And you were a Minuteman, you signed up. Boy, you signed your life to it. If you signed the Declaration of Independence, you died broke and in a treasonous context. Anyway, moving on. So we have the Galilean ministry, towards Jerusalem, the final offer in the end. And we're in the Galilean ministry. We've just finished chapter 9, and we're heading into this towards Jerusalem. So next time in chapter 10, we're starting a whole nother section with a different agenda. So for next time, study Luke chapter 10, okay? And let's stand for a closing word of prayer. Father, we thank you for your word. We thank you that you've gone to such extremes that we might live. And we thank you for Luke and his uniquely Gentile perspective. We do thank you for that, Father. We thank you for its insights. We thank you for your word. We do pray, Father, that through your Holy Spirit, you would illuminate precisely what you would have of us in these days that remain, that we each might continue to grow in grace and the knowledge of our coming King, that we might be more effective stewards of the opportunities that you bring before us, that we might be more pleasing in your sight as we commit ourselves without any reservations whatsoever into your hands. Not tomorrow, right now. We commit ourselves into your hands, not looking back, going forward by your grace and mercy as we commit ourselves in the name of Yeshua, our coming King indeed. Amen.
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10: With SRN News, I'm John Scott. The polls in Texas are closing this hour. The latest test of President Trump's election power looms as Texans choose a Republican nominee for Senate.
11: It's been a bitter and expensive primary in Texas, where residents are voting in a runoff for a Republican nominee for U.S. Senate, and where President Trump weighed in late to tip the race.
12: We have a great candidate, I believe, in Texas, and I believe the Texas candidate, who's Ken Paxton, I think he'll win. I think probably he'll win very substantially.
11: That was Trump last week. His endorsement of State Attorney General Ken Paxton over four-term Senator John Cornyn gives the challenger a late boost. The winner runs in November against Democratic State Representative James Tallarico. I'm Julie Walker.
10: Federal judges have blocked Alabama's plan to use a congressional map that could give Republicans an advantage in a key U.S. House race in the midterm elections. And the South Carolina Senate rejecting President Trump's push to redraw the state's congressional districts in hopes Republicans could gain an extra seat. The proposal passed the South Carolina House on May 20th after 2 days of long debate, but senators rejected the effort. Secretary of State Marco Rubio says details are still being worked out to end the war in Iran.
13: Speaking from India, Rubio says the sides are working on an outline.
14: Suffice it to say that some progress has been made, significant progress, although not final progress has been made.
13: Regional officials say the deal would gradually reopen the Strait of Hormuz and see the U.S. blockade of Iranian ports end. Iran would give up its stockpile of highly enriched uranium. At Arlington National Cemetery, President Trump mentioned those who were killed fighting Iran.
15: We lost 13 wonderful souls, wonderful special people.
13: The president said there could be no 4th of July without America's armed forces. Ed Donahue, Washington.
10: This is SRN News.
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17: 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I'm Dr. James Dobson, and I'm thrilled that you've joined us.
18: Welcome once again to Dr. James Dobson's Family Talk, the broadcast division of the Dr. James Dobson Family Institute. I'm Roger Marsh. It was October 3rd, 1993, in the streets of Mogadishu, Somalia. A small group of elite American soldiers found themselves pinned down, taking fire, and by their own estimation, completely outmatched. Many of them believed that they would not survive the night. But one of those men was Staff Sergeant Jeff Struker. He led a squad of Rangers that day, lost men under his command, and returned to fight anyway. But what carried him through, though, wasn't just training or toughness, it was faith. And what he discovered in those desperate hours changed the entire direction of his life. On today's edition of Dr. James Dobson's Family Talk, we'll hear Dr. Dobson continuing his conversation with Jeff Struker, decorated Army veteran, chaplain, and author of the book, The Road to Unafraid. On the last Family Talk broadcast, the two men covered the battle itself. Today, Dr. Struker will share what came afterwards and why he believes God left him standing when so many others were unable to do so. So let's get into today's edition of Dr. James Dobson's Family Talk.
17: I really think that Americans owe all the people who have fought for this country the understanding of the price that was paid. Yeah. I am an amateur military historian. I haven't had any academic training in that area, but I'm fascinated by the price people paid mm-hmm. to protect us. It's one of the things that frustrates me greatly today, where the American people are whining and groaning and complaining and dividing this country and hating each mm-hmm. other. And I don't understand all that because of the price that somebody paid right. to make this stability, this greatest country in the history of the world. I mean, it is. The Founding Fathers gave us a constitution like none other, and we're about to destroy it. We're about to, civil war is even a possibility yeah. out there. So that is one of the things I'm I'm interested in hearing from you. On that occasion where you said there's no way out, we're all going to die, what was occurring then?
19: Well, I was a combat leader at this point. I had a squad of men, about 10 men, on two Humvees that I was responsible for. And immediately my next thought was, I'd already lost one of my men. Several of them have already been wounded. My vehicles were already shot to pieces at this moment where I just basically surrendered
17: my... You have a superior army against you?
19: Yes, sir. Well, the intelligence was kind of sketchy that day. It's not that we didn't know this was going to be bad. We just didn't know how bad was this going to be. So we put on the ground about 200 guys and in the air about another 100 in helicopters. And somewhere between 10 and 20,000 armed Somalis were who we were fighting against. That math, it doesn't matter who your military is and what your technology is, you're not going to win. And about 45 minutes into this battle, all of us realized how bad the math was. And we were all saying, none of us are going to see the light of day. I had the unfortunate experience of losing the first man in that battle on my Humvee sitting in the seats right behind me when Dominic Pilla was shot and killed instantly. And I had to make this radio broadcast telling everybody that one guy has just been killed. And everybody on the radio, when they heard that broadcast, understood, uh-oh, it could be me next. In fact, yeah, it could be my buddy standing next to me. It's this bad. And when the moments came that I really surrendered eternity, not I didn't surrender my faith, but I really surrendered my life here on earth. It no longer belongs to me. If I survive, it's going to take a miracle from God. From that moment forward, I was absolutely convinced that I was going to die. But all I could think about was the rest of my men. And I'm ashamed to say I didn't share my faith with Dominic Pilla like I should have. And immediately the Lord started to give me this desire to want to be able to share one more time my faith in Jesus with my men.
17: Are the seeds of your later chaplaincy training and commitment found in that moment?
19: I think
17: moment?
19: It all comes to that very moment where I felt like, Jeff, it may be because of you that Dominic Pilla is not in heaven right now. And I don't know his faith, so maybe he is. Maybe he's not. I hope if his parents are listening today that he is. But I don't know that. And I'm embarrassed to say because I didn't share my faith with them like I should. And I started to feel like all of my men are going to get killed tonight. So my prayer for the rest of that night was, God, give me one more chance. One more chance to tell them about my faith. And if we all die in Mogadishu after that, so be it. But just give me one more shot at sharing my faith in Jesus with these guys. And we went through a lot of battle that night. I don't have time to tell you about all of it today, but the next morning, my men were shot to pieces, but none of them were killed. And most of us should be dead. All of us really should be dead. And I think if you were to ask any of us that survived, we would all say, there is no explanation for why I'm still here, other than God supernaturally protected me.
17: Is that moment depicted in the movie Black Hawk Down?
19: A very brief scene of it is between me and one of my soldiers. When I come back from the battle the first time and I'm dropping Dominic Pilla off, and one of my soldiers who came back with me, he understood that we may be killed in the next few moments and we're about to get on the vehicles and to go back out in the city streets again. He walks up to me and he says, hey, Sergeant, I can't go back out in those city streets. I know I'm going to die if I do this. And it took a lot of courage for him to be able to say that to his boss. Rangers generally don't say that to each other.
17: Yeah.
19: Definitely not to their boss. And I looked him in the eyes, and the movie Black Hawk Down depicts this scene pretty well. But I looked him in the eyes and I said, I'm scared too, man. I know you are, and I am, and all of us are. But those men that are stuck out in the city streets are fighting for their life. And if we don't go back out there, there's no chance at survival. And I told him, I need you to get on those Humvees. He got back on those vehicles, absolutely certain he was going to die, and spent the rest of that night on those vehicles with me. And for the rest of that night, I was thinking, that guy essentially said, I'm going to go out there and die tonight so that somebody who's out there has a chance of coming back alive. And he was married and had a lot on the line. And I can tell you to this day, I don't think I've ever been more proud of a soldier than that guy who was on the back of those Humvees with me in Somalia. He stayed in the Army, by the way, and became an incredible warrior for many years after that.
17: You know, I was not in that kind of a combat situation, but there was a man that I went to see in the hospital who was going to have open heart surgery that night. And I was quite sure he did not know the Lord. Mm-hmm. At least he didn't profess it. And I spent some time with him. He was in the process of dying. He was throwing up. I mean, it's really hard to share your faith when you're talking to people who are looking eternity in the face. And I didn't do a good job of it. And he died that night. And I've thought about him ever since. Did I miss the last opportunity to keep him out of hell? And I'm sure you
19: I feel that way.
17: Some of that.
19: I think that sense of urgency should be on the heart of every Christian in the world. We should feel like, is that person in my neighborhood or that

0: death in the concentration camp in Germany. Dietrich Bonhoeffer knows that he's going to die. He's been in prison for quite some time. And he has a dream that he's about to stand before the Lord. And Bonhoeffer, when he was a pastor, had the opportunity to meet with Adolf Hitler for 5 minutes. And Bonhoeffer was terrified that the question that the Lord was going to ask him as soon as he stood in his presence was, "Were you with Adolf Hitler for 5 minutes and did not tell him about my son Jesus?" And Bonhoeffer said he would feel like he would have to hang his head in shame and say, "I didn't. I didn't talk to the Führer about Christ when I could have. I had 5 minutes with him." I don't know if that event really happened in his past, but as much as I understand Dietrich Bonhoeffer's life, that was a dream shortly before his death.
1: He would have been one who would worry about that. What a man. He was
0: one of my heroes in the faith, Dietrich Bonhoeffer.
1: His story is just unbelievable. It's another of the great heroes. Yeah. I've been told this many times, read it many times, that men particularly who are involved in combat do it for one another. It may not even be primarily for country. It is love of one another. Can you describe that to me?
0: Young men and women sign up to serve our country for a whole lot of reasons, and most of them are very noble reasons. But they run through bullets and gunfire knowing that they're going to die for only one reason, and everybody does it for the same reason. It's love. They love the people that they're running through bullets for more than they love their own life. And on Memorial Day, I think our country needs to remember our freedom is very cheap if it wasn't for that kind of love.
1: Yeah.
0: And America, God forbid we ever become a country that has very cheap, very narrow view of our freedom.
1: Did you feel that love?
0: Those men would do anything for me, and they proved it repeatedly, not just in one combat tour, but more than one combat tour, that they would do anything to include give their life if that's what it took for me. And they knew I would do the same thing for them. Happily do it for them.
1: I appreciate what you shared with us and what it cost you to serve your country. Because the American people have not been on, seen it. They've seen it in Hollywood, which is irrelevant almost. What would you say about that price that we've been talking about?
0: Well, I will tell you a quick story, a true story. We came back from Somalia, just a handful of us, in October of 1993. In November, we were invited by the mayor of New York City, me and five other men, to go there and to officially represent the U.S. Army and to march in the Veterans Day parade down Lower Manhattan. So we were carrying America's colors. We were carrying our unit colors. We were in full dress uniform, and we were going through the subway to the start point of the Veterans Day parade, and we were accosted in the subway in New York City, spit on and yelled at. And there's a couple of things that were very, the media portrayed in a very ugly light about Somalia. One of them was that there were a number of women and young children that were killed in this big battle in October 3rd and 4th. So this young, ignorant, for lack of a better word, guy that's accosting us in the subway in New York City starts calling us baby killers. And the guy that's standing to my right, I literally watched the switch flip in his mind and realized this man, this ranger who's standing next to me, is about to kill him for what he's saying to him. And we had to basically drag him away. And he kept screaming at this guy, "You don't know because you weren't there." So when we finally got alone before the parade, the Veterans Day parade started in 1993 in New York City, all of us looked at him and we said, "He doesn't know. He will never understand what you did. And there's no amount of explaining it or trying to describe it that will help him understand. He'll never get it. And this is one of the things that you did for our country that our country will never understand." I don't believe any warrior should be treated the way that we were treated in the subways of New York City, but I learned something from his response. He doesn't know, and they will never really understand. Yeah. And probably it's good that America's sons and daughters will never know what a lot of warriors went through.
1: What would you say to America on this Memorial Day? It's actually yesterday.

0: doing now. But what will you say to them that'll give them a little more understanding of those who paid that price?
1: It represents a handful of real men that I will never forget for the rest of my life. They're no longer with us, but I made a vow to God until my dying day, I will not forget them, and I'll try to not let my children or my children's children.
0: These are guys you just haven't seen, or
1: these are men that died for my freedom. And I don't want America to have this cheap view of freedom. We are one generation, every generation of Americans are one generation from losing this gift of freedom that was paid for with a lot of blood. And all it will take is one generation rising up and saying, I'm not willing to fight and to die for it. Thank God that for more than 230 years, there have been Americans who said, if it cost me my life, this thing called freedom in America is worth dying for. And many good men and women have died for it.
0: Do you worry about the millennial generation?
1: I shared a lot of criticism and a lot of, concern about future generations until September 12th, 2001. I saw a lot of men and women show up and sign up for no reason other than I am so angry at what happened to my country, and I love my country so much. I sold my company, a very, very lucrative business, and I am now a private in the U.S. Army because of my love of country. And America, I want us to remember something. The longest declared war before Afghanistan was the Revolutionary War. We have far surpassed that, doubled it, and we've not had to draft anybody because there's always been a handful of young men and women, this millennial generation that everybody likes to criticize, who show up and say, sign me up, and yes, I understand the fine print means
0: so
1: I may die.
0: You believe when push comes to shove, they'll be there?
1: I believe that America's parents today need to raise the next generation to be willing to do the same thing.
0: Did this generation of parents fail at that point?
1: No. In fact, Dr. Dobson, I think what you're seeing among the 20 and 30-year-olds of America's warrior class, I hate to use this term, but the warrior class of Americans, you're seeing the second greatest generation in our country's history. I think Tom Brokaw was right. The World War II generation is hands down the greatest generation in our country. But the fact that these men and women have signed up after 9/11 says, I know you're going to send me to war, and I know I might die, and I'm signing up in droves. And never have we had to even consider a draft, because this second greatest generation of Americans have said, sign me up, and if it costs me my life, so be it.
0: You're telling America to be proud.
1: That's right. You have in your midst a lot of great warriors, but you have at Arlington National Cemetery and in national cemeteries all over our country, a lot more who have given the ultimate sacrifice. Don't forget them.
0: Let's turn a corner now and talk about your personal situation, because after being a warrior for a long time and serving in many of the battles, and not just battles, but combat operations, you decided to leave the military because God was talking to you.
1: Yeah.
0: Let's make this very personal.
1: Okay.
0: Tell us about that experience.
1: Well, early in the morning of October 4th, 1993, so the battle is almost over with, and I, for the first time in this all-night battle, realize I might survive. I'm driving out of the city, and I have this very vivid memory of seeing the road in front of me littered, literally like a ticker tape parade, littered with brass bullet casings from all of the bullets that we've shot that night. And I was thinking to myself, how could anybody still be alive in this city? How could any of us or any of the Somali militia still be alive? And as I was driving away, I got this overwhelming sense, God, I walked away from this without a scratch. That can't be explained. This is supernatural. So as soon as I got back to our base that morning, I started processing, okay, that also means it wasn't a coincidence that I walked away without a scratch. Obviously, you preserved my life. Why did you preserve my life? I don't understand it. I am no better of a warrior. In fact, some of those men that are dead were better warriors than I am, and I'll be the first to admit it. I should be in Arlington National Cemetery. They should still be alive. So this was a very vivid experience that happened to me the day after the battle, and it's actually a moment in time where it was an overwhelming sense of God's call to ministry. Guys just randomly started showing up and asking me questions about heaven and hell and about their faith. They were asking me questions like, why did this happen to us? I thought we were the best military in the world. How could this happen to us? They asked me questions about what happened to my friend who just died on a helicopter or a Humvee. But more than a couple of them said, Jeff, there was something very different about you than me last night. I listened to your voice over the radio, and I heard a sense of peace and calm that I didn't have. And they said, you have something that I don't have. I want to know what it is. And for 24 hours, I saw it.
0: They could hear it.
1: They woke me up in the middle of a dead sleep saying, I have to talk to you right now about your faith, because I could tell there's something different about you. And it was as if the Lord was saying, Jeff, this is what I want you to do with the rest of your life. You see, you were ready for eternity. These guys aren't. And what happens inside a man's soul, that goes on forever in eternity. Jeff, I want you to spend the rest of your life helping men get ready for eternity. Came back from Somalia, and I asked the two people that I trusted with this question. I asked my chaplain and my pastor. I said, I feel like God is calling me into the ministry. What do I do next? Without hesitation, very first words out of their mouth is, you need to go to school and you need to get an education so that you can minister and do whatever it is that the Lord is calling you to do next. And I really feel like God left me on planet Earth so that I could impact men, but specifically the tough, manly men who feel like church ain't for me. That may be okay for my wife, but I don't need that stuff. I want to be able to say to them, look, I've been where you are. Mm-hmm. I've got the t-shirt, you know, I can run with the toughest men in the world. And I can tell you the Jesus that I serve is much tougher than you may realize. And, I'm privileged to be able to serve right outside of Fort Benning, Georgia, in one of the best communities in America.
0: So you did, in fact, resign from the military?
1: Yes, sir. I spent 10 years.
0: You were a sergeant at that point.
1: That's right. I was a sergeant. I went to college. I finished seminary. I came back on active duty and spent 10 years as an Army chaplain. I went many times to Afghanistan and Iraq during those 10 years. As a chaplain now, with all of this combat experience, having competed and won the Best Ranger competition, the notoriety of being one of those soldiers that actually survived Black Hawk Down, and Mark Bowden's book and the movie Black Hawk Down made those of us who survived a bit of a celebrity in the Army. When I was a chaplain and I showed up, my soldiers gave me unprecedented respect. In fact, they trusted me with questions that I think some chaplains would spend months developing the kind of rapport that they would be able to hear those kind of questions.
0: Because you had experience.
1: Because of all of this experience. And many of my soldiers said, Chaplain, because of what you did as a soldier, I have to ask you this question now. I'm proud to say the leaders in my unit said, Chaplain, will you come with us on this combat mission? Because we are afraid that it's going to get really bad. And I would like to have you along, not as a lucky rabbit's foot, but if it gets really bad and soldiers are being wounded or killed around us, I want you to be there. And I took that responsibility very seriously. And as often as I could, I went with my men out on missions so that I could be with them.
0: Did you lead a lot of them to Jesus Christ?
1: I had the privilege of baptizing a lot of guys and seeing a number of men come to faith in Christ. And generally, the way my conversation started is, I know exactly what you're going through because I've been there.
2: 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You know, the men and women who have given their lives in service to this country did so believing that what they were protecting was worth it. 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Our way of life is worth preserving. And here at the Dr. James Dobson Family Institute, we share that conviction. 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Box 39000, Colorado Springs, Colorado, the zip code 80949. 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Box 39000, Colorado Springs, Colorado, 80949. 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
4: The storms of life hit hard. Winds of change, waves of difficulty, chaos. 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
10: I'm
9: Meteorologist Mike Cox, we will have cloudy skies for tonight. Some scattered showers around, maybe in the evening hours. A thunderstorm is possible. We will have a low of 62 degrees for in the morning. Now, tomorrow, cloudy skies are likely once again. Scattered showers, possibly afternoon thunderstorms. Pretty much the same outlook we've had for a while. We'll have highs near 80, and that doesn't change at all for Thursday. A partly cloudy day with some scattered showers and storms from time to time, and a high of 82. 91.5, the
10: Welcome to today's edition of the Baptist Bible Hour, a daily program proclaiming the sovereign grace of God. My name is James Kenneth. Thank you for joining us.
11: Thank you for joining us for today's edition of the Baptist Bible Hour. As many of you have already heard, Lasser Bradley Jr. went home to be with the Lord on Saturday, May 16th, just a few short days ago. It seems fitting that as we continue to work our way through the book of Philippians with a series of messages that Lasser Bradley preached many years ago, that we come to a sermon titled Contentment, based in Philippians chapter 4 and verse 11. Though our hearts may be heavy, we are content in our Lord Jesus Christ together. With the first portion of the message, Contentment, here is Lasser Bradley Jr.
12: I want to look again at the fourth chapter of the book of Philippians. We'll read once again the segment beginning with the 10th verse. We noted last time that there are several subjects in this portion of Scripture, and we dealt with only one of them previously. We saw here a church with a giving spirit. Now we read it again. But I rejoiced in the Lord greatly that now at the last your care of me hath flourished again, wherein ye were also careful, but ye lacked opportunity. Not that I speak in respect of want, for I have learned in whatsoever state I am therewith to be content. I know both how to be abased, and I know how to abound. Everywhere and in all things I'm instructed both to be full and to be hungry, both to abound and to suffer need. I can do all things through Christ which strengtheneth me. Notwithstanding, ye have well done that ye did communicate with my affliction. Now ye Philippians know also that in the beginning of the gospel, when I departed from Macedonia, no church communicated with me as concerning giving and receiving, but ye only. For even in Thessalonica, ye sent once and again unto my necessity. Not because I desire a gift, but I desire fruit that may abound to your account. But I have all and abound. I am full, having received of Epaphroditus the things which were sent from you, an odor of a sweet smell, a sacrifice acceptable, well-pleasing to God. The next subject we look at here is that of contentment. All of the subjects that we see in these verses are obviously connected. Paul was thankful that the interest in this church was manifest once more. Not that they had ever lost interest in him, but they had lacked opportunity to minister to his needs. And like a plant that had been dormant through the winter months, it now is flourishing. It now is blooming. That is representative of the care and interest that they had for him. He was particularly thankful that he could see fruit being born and that their sacrifice was one that was acceptable unto God. But as previously pointed out, he takes several verses here to tactfully and carefully express his appreciation to the church for what they've done, but also make the point of the fact that he is not complaining. He is not dependent upon them for inner peace and satisfaction, that he has learned to be content. And that's what we want to look at now. You may say, well, Paul keeps bringing up a variety of subjects here that pose a challenge for me. For he has said back in the fourth verse of this chapter to rejoice in the Lord always. And again, I say rejoice. So that was a challenge. And in the process of telling us how to rejoice, he says, don't worry. And you say, that's difficult. And then he gives us the think list, the things we ought to be thinking about and meditating on. Say, I have a hard time pulling in my thoughts and controlling my meditations. And now he goes on to tell us that we ought to be content. In whatever state we find ourselves, therewith to be content. First of all, we'd observe the fact that he says contentment is learned. I have learned to be content. We're not born with a contented spirit. Little fellows display that early on in life, that they frequently are not happy with the way things are going, and they're vocalizing it and letting everybody know they are not content. And in the world in which we're living today, time of prosperity for many, particularly here in this country, you find people in all stations of life expressing discontentment. Discontentment is not limited to those who are poor. Often the rich are extremely discontented. So contentment is something that must be learned. There are several things that get in the way of being contented. One is a covetous, greedy spirit. In our human nature, we tend to be self-seeking. We want always to get a little more than what we have. Has it sometimes been said, what would it take to make a millionaire happy? One more million is the answer. Person is striving to be rich. Whatever they get, they feel like they got to get a little more. Got to have something that I don't have. Never content with what I have. We see a vivid example of that in the book of 1 Kings chapter 21. Here's a man who is the king, a man of power and prominence, a man of wealth. We would expect that he should find contentment in his position. But King Ahab had a next-door neighbor named Naboth. And when Ahab looked out his window and saw Naboth's vineyard, he wanted it. He was not satisfied with what he had. 1 Kings chapter 21 began with the first verse. It says that it came to pass after these things that Naboth, the Jezreelite, had a vineyard which was in Jezreel, hard by the palace of Ahab, king of Samaria. And Ahab spake unto Naboth, saying, give me thy vineyard, that I may have it for a garden of herbs, because it is near unto my house. King's attitude is, it's right here next to my property. Seems only right that I should have it. I want to add it to my properties, and want to increase in wealth. And he says he's willing to pay for it. I will give it thee for a better vineyard than that, or if it seem good to thee, I will give thee the worth of it in money. And Naboth said to Ahab, the Lord forbid it me that I should give the inheritance of my fathers unto thee. Naboth has some attachment to it because it hasn't been in the family for a while. I don't want to give you the inheritance of my fathers. He's satisfied with where he's living. He likes his vineyard. But the king desires it. And Ahab came into his house heavy and displeased because of the word which Naboth, the Jezreelite, had spoken to him. For he had said, I will not give thee the inheritance of my fathers. And he laid him down upon his bed and turned away his face and would eat no bread. The king is now going into a major pout. If I can't have my way, if I can't have Naboth's vineyard, I'm signing off. I'm taking down my antenna. I'm not talking to anybody. I'm not going to communicate. I'm not going to eat. But Jezebel, his wife, came to him and said unto him, why is thy spirit so sad that thou eatest no bread? Jezebel is just as wicked as Ahab, and she comes in and says, now, honey, we're not going to put up with this. If you want that vineyard, you leave it up to me. I'll get it for you.
13: We're not going to have you cast down and feeling sorry here around the house. I'm going to straighten everything out. I'm going to fix it for you. So she goes out and hires some men to carry the news that Naboth has been disloyal to the king and has blasphemed God and says he needs to be put to death. And her plan is enacted. And the people that are hired come back and bring the news. Naboth's dead. She goes in, tells her husband, everything's fine. Go get his vineyard because he's out of the picture. I took care of him. See, haven't got anything to worry about with me around. You got a problem, just tell me. I'll cure it for you. You know, this is that same wicked woman that said she was going to kill Elijah. But God spared him. And of course, he never did die. But the lesson we want to draw from this is that here was a man who was not content. He was a man who saw what somebody else had, and he couldn't be satisfied unless he got it. And here was his wicked wife that was willing to plot the murder of this innocent man in order to make her husband happy. You see, when discontentment reaches its peak, it leads to terrible, sinful, corrupt actions. Not only a covetous, greedy spirit can prevent one from being content, but an envious spirit. Not just desiring what somebody has, but maybe desiring their position, their influence. They're in a place of prestige or power, and somebody else says, that's what I want. That's where I want to be. Proverbs chapter 14, verse 30. A sound heart is the life of the flesh, but envy the rottenness of the bones. Envy is as the rottenness of the bones. Something that eats away deep inside. Envy is described as being as cruel as the grave. When a person just cannot be content because they want what somebody else has, what they possess, their position, the recognition that they have, it often leads to terrible, sinful actions. Let's look at an example, turning to the book of Esther. Esther chapter 5, verse 9. Then went Haman forth that day joyful and with a glad heart. But when Haman saw Mordecai in the king's gate, that he stood not up nor moved for him, he was full of indignation against Mordecai. Now everything had been going pretty well for Haman. And he's coming along happy as he can be. It's a day of joy. He's got a glad heart. But there's one thing that interrupts it. He finds Mordecai, this Jew, whom he despised, and he doesn't give him the proper recognition, and it just goes all over him. It ruins his day. Nevertheless, Haman refrained himself, and when he came home, he sent and called for his friends and Zeresh, his wife. And Haman told them of the glory of his riches, the multitude of his children, and all the things wherein the king had promoted him, and how he had advanced him above the princes and the servants of the king. Now he's reviewing what all has happened to him. He's been greatly favored. He's prospered in many ways. He has riches. He has a big family. The king has promoted him. He's advanced him among many of the princes and servants of the king. Haman said, moreover, yea, Esther the queen did let no man come in with the king unto the banquet that she had prepared but myself. And tomorrow am I invited unto her also with the king. Now get this. Yet all this availeth me nothing, so long as I see Mordecai the Jew sitting at the king's gate. In spite of the fact that I have been prospered, in spite of the fact that everything is going my way, this one thing gnaws at me. As long as this Jew is failing to give me the respect that I think I'm entitled to have. As long as I'm not able to remove these people, which was his ultimate desire, then everything that I have means nothing to me. Then said Zeresh, his wife, and all of his friends unto him, let a gallows be made of 50 cubits high, and tomorrow speak thou unto the king that Mordecai may be hanged thereon. Then go thou in merrily with the king unto the banquet, and the thing pleased Haman, and he caused the gallows to be made. Now, without giving all the details of the story, you know what the conclusion was, that Haman was hanged on the gallows that he had made. And you know, sometimes an envious spirit can lead to that kind of destruction. A person who is envious, self-seeking, will go to great ends to accomplish their purpose. And sometimes they're entangled in their own net, or they're hanged on their own gallows. An envious spirit makes it impossible to be content. A complaining spirit. We've talked a lot about what it means to have a thankful heart, to be grateful for the blessings and mercies of God. But a person that's inclined to complain and to murmur, the person whose attitude is, I deserve better than what's happening to me. I deserve more than what I have. Not thankful for what they do have, but constantly complaining because of the difficulty of their circumstances, because they just feel like they are entitled to something better. Obviously, a person with that spirit, a person who is not thankful as they ought to be for what they have, will not be content. But in spite of the fact that our human nature may interfere and make it difficult for us to be content, and it's something that must be learned, yet contentment is commanded. Paul is describing his experience here, saying that he had learned to be content, but not one of us tonight can say, well, that was Paul, that's just not me. I'm not able to learn that lesson. No, you're commanded to. Hebrews chapter 13. Verse 5, let your conversation be without covetousness and be content with such things as you have. Here's a specific command. Do not give way to a covetous, greedy spirit. Be content with such things as you have. And isn't it interesting that in that same verse, here is the oft-quoted promise, for he hath said, I will never leave thee nor forsake thee. We're able to be content with such as we have because if the Lord is with us, then all is well. We have valid reason for being content. We're not just trying to condition ourselves through some positive way of thinking. This is reality. The Lord says, be content with such things as you have. I will never leave thee nor forsake thee. And then we turn to the book of 1 Timothy chapter 6. The sixth verse says, but godliness with contentment is great gain. What's looked on by the world today as being great gain, having stocks and bonds that are rising in value, having money in the bank, having investments that are secure, gaining prestige in the eyes of others. But what does the scripture say? Godliness, a holy life with contentment is great gain. That's something of tremendous value and is to be pursued by God's people. So contentment must be learned. It's learned through the trials that we experience. Paul uses two different words here regarding his experience in coming to the place of contentment. In verse 11, he says, I have learned in whatsoever state I am therewith to be content. And in verse 12, he says, I am instructed both to be full and to be hungry. The word that's translated instructed has has the thought of learning the secret. There were certain secret religions among the pagans in that time. There was an initiation by which the person gained access to the secrets. Paul says, I have learned the secret of life, the secret of contentment. I have learned it, and therefore I am content in the Lord. How did he learn it? Well, let's look at the book of 2 Corinthians chapter 11, verse 24. Here he's describing his experience. We would expect perhaps that to read about a man of such stature, a man who was used so mightily of God, that he would have been protected and shielded from many of the things that came his way. Somebody might say, well, if God had purpose and plan to use him, why did he not prevent some of these terrible disasters from touching the apostle's life? But it is obviously through his great sufferings that he learned contentment. Of the Jews, five times received I 40 stripes, save one. Just one of those beatings would probably have devastated any one of us. We wonder if we could ever have recovered from it. He had suffered it five times. Thrice was I beaten with rods. Once was I stoned. Thrice I suffered shipwreck. A night and a day have I been in the deep, in journeyings often, in perils of water, in perils of robbers, in perils of mine own countrymen, in perils with the heathen, in perils of the city, in perils of the wilderness, in perils of the sea, in perils among false brethren, in weariness and painfulness, in watchings often, in hunger and thirst, in fastings often, in cold and nakedness. Beside those things that are without, that which cometh upon me daily, the care of all the churches. And I can sense as I read those words that as difficult as all of those other sufferings were, as painful as the beatings were, as uncomfortable as it was to be in the storm on the sea and to suffer cold and various perils, yet there was no burden that he carried any heavier than the care of all the churches. The apostle obviously had a deep love for each church to which he wrote, longing and praying for their growth, and grieved when he saw sometimes the weaknesses and departures that disrupted their testimony and their zeal. Who is weak, and I am not weak? Who is offended, and I burn not? If I must needs glory, I will glory in the things which concern mine infirmities. Goes on to talk about being let down through a window in a basket, that he might escape the hands of those that were seeking his life. Just one event after the other of this man being persecuted, being sought after continually, people wanting to take his life, and then the burden he carried all the time for the churches. And if that wasn't enough, to know that there were false teachers within those churches that were constantly trying to disrupt his efforts, and those who were even challenging the validity of his apostleship. At first, we may be surprised that the man suffered so much. And then we would be further surprised that a man who suffered all of this but did not develop a complaining spirit. He was not saying all of this because he was seeking self-pity, but not feeling sorry for himself. Not at all. He has learned through all of this suffering to become detached as far as connection with worldly things are concerned and to find his strength in Jesus Christ. Therefore, he's learned contentment in the midst of his sufferings. Sometimes we learn contentment simply by being made more aware of the emptiness of what the world has to offer. Satan so often tries to ensnare us by painting a beautiful picture as to what we will gain in pursuing the things of the world. Yet the book of 1 John chapter 2 says, love not the world, neither the things that are in the world. But with the world all around us and the world beckoning us to follow after it, the battle is sometimes severe. And there are times that you can be deluded and assume that the things that the world has to offer are what will make you content. But let's look at the words of Solomon in the book of Ecclesiastes, chapter 2, and see what his experience was. Ecclesiastes 2:9. So I was great and increased more than all that were before me in Jerusalem. Also my wisdom remained with me. And whatsoever mine eyes desired, I kept not from them. I withheld not my heart from any joy, for my heart rejoiced in all my labor, and this was my portion of all my labor. Then I looked on the works that my hands had wrought and on the labor that I had labored to do, and behold, all was vanity and vexation of spirit, and there was no profit under the sun. Have you had that experience? Where there was something that seemed so important to you, so attractive to you, so appealing to you, you pursued it, you gave it your all, and maybe you were successful. Maybe you made the money you wanted to make. Maybe you got the job you wanted to get. Maybe you gained the place of influence among friends. And then the Lord dealt with you. And you took a step back and said, all is vanity. Vanity and vexation of spirit. So that's a strange way to learn contentment. Well, it often is a painful process, but it's one that's necessary to break that desperate clutch that we so often have on material things and on what the world has to offer. In Psalm 119, in the 71st verse, the writer says, it is good for me that I have been afflicted, that I might learn thy statutes. How did he learn the statutes of God? Not just to know the letter of them, not just to be able to recite them, but to know them in his experience. It was good for me that I've been afflicted. In the midst of our afflictions, we learn then the truth of Scripture. And there's no better way to be on the road toward contentment than to learn what the Scriptures teach.
11: 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More information on the passing of Lasser Bradley Jr. and what that will mean to the Baptist Bible Hour ministry will be forthcoming. Stay tuned and we'll keep you updated. Well, that will conclude our time for today. Thanks so much for listening. I pray that the message has enriched your life. Be sure to listen again next time to another message of God's sovereign grace. And until then, may the Lord richly bless you and keep you and make his face shine upon you and give you peace.

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2: With FRN News, I'm John Scott. The push for peace in Iran continues.
3: At the United Nations, Chinese Foreign Minister Wang Yi told reporters, despite the uncertainty between Washington and Tehran after a series of U.S. strikes, every step forward in the negotiations brings more hope to peace. He says, we hope that the parties concerned can stay committed to pursuing a ceasefire and continue to meet each other halfway so that peace can return to the Middle East as early as possible. Secretary of State Marco Rubio says they are close to a deal, but it must include reopening the Strait of Hormuz. Rubio says an agreement could be days away. Ed Donahue, Washington.
2: The polls have closed in Texas. Incumbent Senator John Cornyn facing Attorney General Ken Paxton. Paxton receiving the endorsement from President Trump. About 16,000 residents in Southern California are still under evacuation orders due to a possible chemical tank explosion.
4: The risk of a catastrophic blast is off the table after officials say a crack in that tank is allowing gas to escape and the temperature to come down. Orange County Fire Authority's Nick Garten.
5: Air quality is still good in the area. We continuously monitor the air quality, and we're continuing to work to mitigate any remaining.
4: He says the temperature is holding around 92 degrees, down from a high of 100, which was as high as the gauge would go.
5: The main thing we're looking for is to make sure it's stabilizing.
4: That 7,000-gallon tank contains methyl methacrylate, a chemical used to make plastics. I'm Julie Walker.
2: Authorities have confirmed that one person died, not others were unaccounted for, after a chemical tank imploded at a pole.

0: Listen, the things that God has given to us in Christ are beyond the human mind to think and beyond the human sight and sound to hear and touch and see. See, how do you get them? Verse 10, God has revealed them to us by His Spirit. For the Spirit searches all things, yes, the deep things of God. That's the only way we'll ever know them. And so we have received, verse 12 says, not the spirit of the world, but the Spirit of God, that we might know the things that are freely given to us of God. Listen to me. There are some people who want to tell us that when you become a Christian, you don't receive the Holy Spirit. If that's true, you will never understand any of the principles you're supposed to be living. That's why Paul says in Romans 8, 9, if any man have not the Spirit of Christ, he's none of his. All Christians possess the Spirit. He's the resident truth teacher, the resident anointer, the one who touches the mind to conceive the things that are beyond conception, humanly speaking. He is the only one, verse 11 says, who knows the things of God. And so, Paul prays, oh God, may your Spirit work on their human spirit to produce a spirit of understanding, that they may know what their position is. Beloved, I'm telling you, if we really ever get the grip on this, boy, it's life-changing. I can only tell you, when this first came and dawned in my life, when the Spirit of God really, and He's still teaching me because I still am not there, but when I first began to realize what was mine in Christ, it literally changed my entire perspective in life dramatically. Now, Paul's got three things in mind that he wants us to understand. Three magnificent, incomparable truths. One, that we would understand the greatness of His plan. Two, the greatness of His power. Three, the greatness of His person. There's no way that I could ever begin to even scratch the surface of these realities, and this will introduce it to you. You take it from there. First of all, Paul prays, oh God, may they understand the greatness of your plan for them. Verse 18. The eyes of your understanding being enlightened, that you may know what is the hope of His calling and what the riches of the glory of His inheritance in the saints. That's it. The calling before the world began, the hope after the world has ended, the whole plan is in that one verse. And he says, I pray that they would understand the plan. Boy, it's so important we know who we are and what God's prepared for us. Let's look at verse 18. First phrase, the eyes of your understanding being enlightened. Now, this introduces us to a very important thought. The word here in the Greek for understanding is the word kardios, from which we get cardiac. The word means what? Heart. Literally, the Greek says, the eyes of your heart being enlightened. Now, that's most interesting. The source of spiritual enlightenment is God. We know that in verse 15 to 17 because that's Paul's prayer to God. He knows God is the source of this understanding. The channel of that understanding to us is whom? The Holy Spirit. The object of it is at the end of verse 17, the knowledge of Him. Paul is saying, God, you do it through the Holy Spirit that they may have the knowledge of Him, that you may really know God. And now here is the organ of that understanding. The source is God, the channel, the Spirit, the object that we may know Him, the organ of it is the heart. It is the heart that must have understanding. Now, we've got a problem with this term, so I have to explain it to you. Because for us, the heart refers to emotions. American culture has so designated the heart to refer to emotions, how we feel. But that is not the way the ancients looked at it, and that is not the way the Jews approached it at all. Let me show you. The Jews spoke about feelings, not in terms of the heart, but by using the word splenkna, the Greek word, and the word translates bowels, okay? Now, we have a different significance for that word. We don't think of that word today. We don't say to our wife, I love you with all my bowels. That's just, you know, something definitely missing in such a designation. But that is precisely the way the Hebrews would have spoken, and that is why that word appears so very, very frequently in the Bible. Why? Because the Hebrew always associated feelings with his organs right here in his stomach. We say we have a gut feeling. When you get nervous, you get an upset stomach. You get pain and anxiety right here. You feel things here. This is the area of feeling. You don't feel in your heart. You feel here. And the Hebrews saw things that way. For example, in Song of Solomon, when the bride and the bridegroom see one another, it says, my bowels were moved. In other words, there was a feeling of anticipation and excitement right in here. And it talks about that throughout the Old Testament. Even in Psalm 22, Christ is dying on the cross, and he talks about his bowels suffering agony and pain. And in Lamentations 2:11, when Jeremiah is crying over the destruction of his people, it says, and he hurts in his inward organs, right in here, in the bowels. It even uses the word liver. My liver is distressed, because this is where they feel it. And in 1 John 3:17, even in the New Testament, it says, if you see somebody who have need, how could you shut up your bowels of compassion? See, they felt it right here in the stomach. And the heart, you see, to the Hebrew mind, did not mean feeling. It meant thinking. Thinking. That's why the word cardios can be translated either heart or understanding. As a man thinketh in his, what? Heart, so is he. Out of the abundance of the heart, what? The mouth speaks. The heart is the thinking process. The heart of man is deceitful and desperately wicked, and who can know it? It's the thinking, it's the will, the thinking, the understanding part. And that's true all through the Scripture. So, watch this. The organ of comprehension for the believer is the thinking process, not the emotions. God is not trying to appeal to the emotion. He's trying to appeal to the mind and the will and the thinking, and that's what the term cardios means. Christianity is not designed to appeal to the emotions. Emotions are designed to do this. They are to respond to the mind. And when your emotions get in front of your mind, you're going to run wild. And any brand of Christianity that appeals at the emotional level and bypasses the mind is only asking for trouble, because it generates responses apart from truth. Let me give you an illustration. Look at 2 Corinthians chapter 6. 2 Corinthians chapter 6, verse 11. Oh, ye Corinthians. Sort of a sighing introduction there. Our speech to you is candid. Our heart is wide open. He says, I got an open mind before you, using the word mind. My mind is so open to you. Oh, everything that's in my mind to say to you, my will, all that I know, I want to convey to you. But look at verse 13. I speak as unto my children in fair exchange. He says, open wide your mind to us. In other words, hey, I got some things I want to teach you, and we need to get our minds together on this thing. There needs to be some learning, some understanding, but you've got something in the way. And that's verse 12 in the middle. On our part, there's no constraint, but there is constraint in your bowels. Splankna. He's saying, I can't take God's truth from my mind and give it to your mind because your emotions are in the way. Literally, the Greek says, they were tightened in their bowels. We would say today they were emotionally uptight. And you see what he's saying? The work of God in the lives of the Corinthians is hindered because they have their emotions in the way of the truth. Whenever you put your feelings in front of God's truth, you short-circuit the truth, and emotion will run wild. The heart comes first. So I'm just pointing out that when Ephesians 1 says, the eyes of your heart being enlightened, it means exactly what it says. It's talking about the understanding of the thinking process. Paul prays, oh God, may their minds know these things. It's so important. Let's bow together. My prayer, Father, for these people and for myself as well, is not that we would find something more. That's foolish. There is nothing more, but that we would understand the everything we already have. And I pray with the Apostle Paul, oh God, may there's these dear people, your people, called by your name, redeemed by your blood, indwelt by your Spirit, may these people have the spirit of wisdom, the spirit of revelation, in the knowledge of your Son, that they may live with confidence, that they may live with power, that they may live with a secure faith that literally transforms their life to the praise of your glory. We offer ourselves as an act of worship to you, to so live that you are made manifest through us and receive all the glory. In Jesus' name.
1: 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John's current series is showing you why, if you're a Christian, you have treasure beyond compare. It's titled Richer Than You Think. Well, something John pointed out today, people have always wanted to add to the work of Christ. That was true even in a church taught by the Apostle Paul himself. Now, if a church with such great leadership and teaching had such serious problems, you might wonder, is that cause for discouragement or a cause for encouragement? Here's how John answered that question.
2: Well, I think it's a motivation for work. Look, I'm a pastor of a church. I can look at my congregation and I can see some who are mature, faithful, strong in the Lord, useful, diligent, disciplined, living godly lives, proclaiming the gospel. And then you can back up from those folks and you can find people at all levels of the process. Brand new baby Christians struggling to grasp the foundations of the faith, struggling to overcome the sins of the past, struggling to clear their mind of the vivid evil memories, battling to yield to the Word of God and the Spirit of God. And that's what ministry is. It's all about people in process. It's all about longing that Christ would fully be formed in them, that they would come to the fullness of the stature or the measure of Christ. You know, we want to see people grow, and they grow based on the Word of God. Let me give you the best tool that we have to offer, the New Testament Commentary Series. And the next best would be the MacArthur Study Bible. And you will find a wealth of material that'll move you along the path.
1: That's right, friend. 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
5: Psalms chapter 12, we'll read the entire psalm. As soon as you found that passage, like the old-fashioned sword drills, I want you to stand to your feet. I'm speaking today on this subject, good tidings for bad times. From Psalms chapter 12. Help, Lord, for the godly man ceaseth, for the faithful fail from among the children of men. They speak vanity, every one with his neighbor, with flattering lips and with a double heart do they speak. The Lord shall cut off all flattering lips and the tongue that speaketh proud things, who have said, with our tongue we will prevail. Our lips are our own. Who is Lord over us? For the oppression of the poor, for the sighing of the needy, now will I arise, saith the Lord. I will set him in safety from him that puffeth at him. The words of the Lord are pure words, as silver tried in a furnace of earth, purified seven times. Thou shalt keep them, O Lord. Thou shalt preserve them from this generation forever. The wicked walk on every side when the vilest men are exalted. I call your attention to verse 1. Help, Lord, for the godly man ceaseth, for the faithful fail from among the children of men. Thank you, and you may be seated. Good tidings for bad times. At the writing of this psalm, Saul was king of Israel. David was the object of his hatred and his heated anger. David was being sought out for crucifixion, for death. And in the midst of these bad times, David writes this psalm. He begins with a cry for help. He knows who to turn to. And he concludes with the fact that God is on the throne and God is in charge. Living in bad times is not a stranger to humanity. Oftentimes the cause is given differently, but bad times are common to all of us. They tell us the cause of our real problems in America is the national debt, larger than any of us can imagine. When you're born into this world, you owe the government already $6,000 the day you're born. If it costs you $5,000 to get here, you're in debt $11,000 the day you're born. If it costs $5,000 to bury you, you're in a hole till you earn $16,000, of which all of that you could give away. But our real problem is not the national debt. Someone said that the problems locally in Bristol and this surrounding area is economic decline. But the scripture says something totally different. What man says becomes a fairy tale when compared to the word of God. And the scripture says, when the godly ceaseth and the faithful fail, we have bad times. The Bible, God says that our real problems have to do with godliness and faithfulness being absent from our lives. The good news for bad times is if we can restore godliness and faithfulness in men, in highly exalted men, in men of white collar and blue collar, in men of the church, in men of the community, in men on city council, if we can restore godliness and faithfulness, the bad times go away. That's the good tidings. It isn't the discovery of some solution to our economic plight. Every problem traces itself back to a spiritual need, a spiritual blight, a spiritual void, whether it's in your life, in your marriage, in your family, in your church, in your country, or in your world. It all goes back to the same basic problem. What enormous responsibility is placed upon faithful men. And what a great premium is fixed upon faithfulness. Here David observes the prevailing state of wickedness in his nation. He tells why sin is so successful and what solution is available to those who would trust in God. There are five facts I want us to focus upon for these moments. In verse 1, I want you to see the condition he saw. Help, Lord, for the godly man ceaseth, for the faithful men fail from among the children of men. The godly cease when the faithful fail. Notice the tense. Notice the order. The godly cease when the faithful fail. We blame everyone and everything for our perilous times, for our hard times. But the Bible gives the simple solution that if we had godliness and faithfulness, our problems would be solved. Now watch the order. When faithfulness fails, godliness ceases. When we're not faithful, when we're not faithful to our marriage vows, when we're not faithful to our responsibilities, when we're not faithful to our church, when we're not faithful to our country, when we're not faithful to God, when we're not faithful to the Word of God, when we're not faithful to the Christian life, godliness begins to diminish, and men that are not godly are exalted. It's such a simple thing. Faithfulness could solve the problems of our society. Faithfulness. And because there is so much faithlessness, godlessness also has come to live. Because godlessness and faithfulness always accompany one another. If there's godliness and faithfulness, times are good. If there's faithfulness, there's godliness, and times are good. You want times to be better, be more faithful, be more godly. If there's to be piety or godliness, there must be policy or faithfulness. David concluded, as I have, that you can't have one without the other. And if you have one, you'll have the other, because one is built on the other. Jesus said the same thing when he said, "Ye are the salt of the earth." We're to go out and to flavor this society, that we're to preserve this society, that we're to make this society thirsty for what we have. Our influence on our times can be measured by our own faithfulness and our own godliness. Have we been the salt? Let's leave this service for a moment in your imagination. I want you to run forward with me for at least 1,007 years. We're at the great white throne judgment. Some Bible believers think they won't be there. That's a foolish assumption. You will be at the great white throne judgment. Not to be judged, but to view the scene. And when God casts those multiplied millions of people into hell, he's going to turn and look at us and say, "You're the salt of the earth." That's where the Bible says he's going to wipe the tears from our eyes. Get the context. Because we've been such miserable failures in faithfulness and godliness, this old world of ours is going to hell like a landslide goes downhill. And the answer is not political. The answer is spiritual. The answer's not in the White House. It's in the church house. If we could get folks back to faithfulness and godliness. Not only the condition he saw, but in verse 2, the cause he gave. They speak vanity, every one with his neighbor, with flattering lips and with a double heart do they speak. Note this, not gross immorality, not repulsive sin, but actually society smiles upon these characters as contributors to the betterment of everyone. They fit, but the Bible says they're unfit. They speak foolishness or vanity. Their day-by-day conversation, their manner of life has no depth, no direction. They're the class clown. They're the church creep. They're the hobo in life. The Bible says very simply, they speak foolishness, vanity. It's what they're saying. The way they're living, their demeanor has no lasting value. And they're the kind of fellow that everybody likes, and everybody likes to be around, and everybody puts all kinds of crowns and coronations on them and says they will succeed, not according to God. They speak foolishness also. They speak falsely with a double heart. They're a copy of Satan, a combination of foolishness and falsehood, and the two are Siamese twins. There can be no trust placed in a man of this kind. Now, watch this and watch it carefully, and you that are clever are going to identify that verse 2 describes what we're trying to offer as the solution to our problem. Verse 2 describes the politician. Politicians make promises that they cannot and have no ability nor authority to fulfill. A politician's promises are vanity. Only God can keep promises. Verse 2 is describing what we've offered as the solution. It's a political solution, we think. No, it's a spiritual solution. Not only do they speak foolishness, they speak falsely, but they speak flattery. Flattery is their demeanor. They use it constantly. With flattering lips, the Bible says, flattery is the ascribing of qualities to another which he is known not to possess. And it's usually for a sinister purpose. For evil intentions, for base designs, we use flattery. Is not that the offering of the day? All we want is a promise. We're in up to here into our problems. The times have gotten the best of us. All we want is somebody to make a promise that it's going to get better. Let's leave the auditorium again and go to the middle of the tribulation. There's a man who's going to make that promise. His name is the Antichrist. He's going to offer a political solution to the world's problems, and the world's going to swallow his bait. They're going to take the hook, the line, and the sinker and fall for his lie. He's the Antichrist. Notice the sense and the tense is this. These were at one time faithful men, but now they're foolish, false, and flatterers. I believe the ministry has moved. Now listen to me. I believe the ministry has moved from God's man to the people's man. I believe that preachers are leaning toward the same ideology as the political spectrum of our society. They're making promises, they're talking foolishness, they're telling lies and using flattery to keep their position and their weekly salary. But at one time they were faithful men. But when the faithful cease, godliness ceases. You take the salt out of the world, it begins to rot. The stench rises up in the nostrils of a holy God. These are now foolish and false and flatterers. Notice the third thing, the course he took. Verse 3, and also verse 1, help, Lord. Verse 3, the Lord shall cut off all flattering lips and the tongue that speaketh proud things. Help, Lord. Isn't it good to have a God to go to when we cannot calm the storm ourselves? Isn't it good to have a God that can help when no one else can help? When we cannot solve the problem, he can. Notice in verse 3, David said, cut off. Now that's not actually, though that would be justified, he doesn't mean cut off to the point that you actually cut off someone, but it means quarantine them. Cut them off from fellowship, cut them off from blessing, and cut them off for purging, and cut them off for punishment. Well, David's praying the will of God because that's God's will anyway. He's going to do that whether David prays cut off or not. God's going to judge sin and sinners. Much of the cut off crowd today is due to their lack and disregard for faithfulness and godliness. We cannot help. We cannot humble humanity, but God can do it. We need to let God do it. While he's doing it, let us remain faithful to our calling and faithful to our capacity. I fear that oftentimes we've run out there trying to do God's job for him, and God's let us mess up royally and have to come back with our tail between our legs in defeat and confusion, wondering why we were not victorious. We are not God. We never have been God and never shall be God. Let God be God. Let God cut them off. Notice number 4, the contrast he gives. In verse number 6, the words of the Lord are pure words. Now, a moment ago, he's talking about their words, the politician's words. Here he says, the words of the Lord are pure words, as silver tried in the furnace of earth, purified seven times. In contrast to the words of the persons in verses 2, 3, and 4, their words are foolish and false and flattering. God's word can be relied upon. Remember the song we used to sing, get the new look from the old book, get the new look from the Bible? God's word is still the issue. The debate's not about what color to paint it anymore. The debate's not how fast the music ought to be. The debate is this the very word of God? I have believed, and I believe more adamantly today than I ever have in my life, that the Bible is the very word of God. It's the solution. Contrasted to what I hear from the other sector, contrasted to what I hear as the solution to humans, to humankind's problems, I'll take God's solution anytime over man's. Anyone with a third-rate education, anyone with limited intellectual capacity could soon discover the foolishness and the falseness and the flattery of what we're hearing today. That's not only true in the political world, that's true in the religious world. God's words can be relied upon. They're pure. Without mixture of error, nothing is never or shall ever contaminated the word of God. It's God's word. It's pure. The Bible says, thy word is forever settled in heaven, O Lord. That means, honey, it's already settled, signed, delivered. It's the word of God. It's pure. Not only is it pure, it's precious. He says, as silver, purified seven times. That means only the valuable silver remains. One of the marks of the progression of your sanctification will be when you come to the place that the word of God is precious to you. If this book isn't precious to you, and I do not mean precious as a paperweight, precious as a place to store Junior's locks, precious as a place to weight down that four-leaf clover you found last winter, I'm talking about precious because of the impact it has in your life and the satisfying that it does to your soul. Have you progressed in your sanctification to the point that the Word of God is precious to you? It's more precious than gold. It's more precious than silver. Tried seven times in the furnace of earth. The purest silver has no value compared to the Word of God. It's more precious than the most precious things on earth. It's the Word of God. We memorize, and rightly so, the words of our forefathers. In the House of Virginia, Patrick Henry said, I know not what other course men may choose, but as for me, and I love this, give me liberty or give me death. We memorize the words of our presidents. George Washington, in our War of Independence, crossed a bridge with his militia one day and said, burn the bridge. One of his lieutenants said, sir, why would we burn the bridge? We may retreat. And George Washington said, there'll be no retreat. We fight to the death. It's liberty or death. We memorize, and rightly so, the words of great men of the past. But is the word of God precious to you? This is God's solution to the godlessness, to the faithlessness in our society. His word. Then I want you to see the conclusion he draws in verse 8. The wicked walk on every side when the vilest men are exalted. Wickedness runs rampant. Sin abounds when vile men are exalted. Godliness ceases when faithful men fail. The key to our problems is to have faithful men and godliness demonstrated throughout the society. We're the salt of the earth. We're the light of the world. And my exhortation to you as a Christian, my exhortation to you as an American, be faithful. Be faithful. Be faithful. Good tidings for bad times. Be faithful. Our heads are bowed and eyes are closed for a moment. Have you been faithful to obey the gospel? Have you been faithful to listen to the Spirit of God and His pleading in your heart? Have you been faithful to open the door when He knocks at the door? I'm amazed. The phone rings, we answer it. The doorbell rings, we go to the door excited to see who's there. And yet at the door of our heart, the Lord Jesus says, "Behold, I stand at the door and knock." And we listen to Him knock and knock and knock. And we do not go let Him in. Faithfulness and godliness can solve the problems of our society. Have you been faithful to the gospel? Have you been faithful to the Christian life? Have you been faithful to the calling and the capacity that God's given to you? Faith. Now our heads are bowed and eyes are closed. Don't come pleading your case. Come crying for mercy. Without one plea. How many of you would say, "Preacher, there are spiritual needs in my life or in my family. Pray for me." God bless you. All over this room, God bless you. Let me deviate for a moment from the spiritual to the national. How many of you see real problems in America and you'd like to see God do something about it? God bless you. Would you be willing as an American, as a Christian, to let God use you to demonstrate faithfulness and godliness? Faithful in every relationship, godly in every enterprise. That's the solution. You're the salt. You're the light. At the judgment bar of God, He'll hold us responsible and accountable. If you're here today without the Savior, I challenge you. You can go home today knowing that the past is forgiven and forgotten. And you can start over a new person. The Bible says, "Therefore, if any man be in Christ, he is a new creature. Old things are passed away. Behold, all things are become new." He'll do that for you today. If you're here today as a Christian, as an American, and God has burdened your heart, He's made you aware, you're intelligent enough to see the need, it may be that God wants you to come and find a place of prayer and a place of dedication. He says everything that touches the altar is holy. You need to come find a place around this altar and make this a day when you decide, "Hey, in every relationship, in every enterprise, I will be faithful. I will be godly." What will you do? Will you cry as David cried, "Help, Lord"? Let's stand to our feet. And Father, I pray for needs and lives and hearts and families. I pray for needs in our nation. Lord, we're just a little people and this is a little place. But Lord, You began everything You ever did somewhere. And You could see fit today in the heart and the life of someone to begin a revival of faithfulness and godliness. Lord, that in every relationship and in every enterprise of our lives, we would be faithful and godly. That's communicable. It's catching. We could be salt and we could be light. I pray that Christians will consider the options. They'll take Your solution to the problem. May the political hearsay and the political promises and the falsehood and the flattery and the foolishness be seen through. And may we come to You, our only hope, our only help. Then I pray for sinners, some here today without the Savior. They've thought about it. The devil's tried to defeat them already. But may they hear that knock louder than ever before. May You give them courage and grace to step out and come, open the door of their heart and receive Christ as their Savior. I pray You'll do it now. In Jesus' name. The opportunity is salvation, dedication of your life. Will you come?

0: You've been listening to Worship His Majesty from Parkway Baptist Church in Bristol, Tennessee. I'm Gary Montgomery. Our service schedule on Sunday morning is 10 o'clock, Sunday evening is 6:30, and Wednesday evening, 6:30. 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Thank you in advance. Goodbye.
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2: 91.5, The Blessing Weather. I'm meteorologist Mike Cox. We will have cloudy skies for tonight. Some scattered showers around, maybe in the evening hours. A thunderstorm is possible. We will have a low of 62 degrees for in the morning. Now, tomorrow, cloudy skies are likely once again. Scattered showers, possibly afternoon thunderstorms. Pretty much the same outlook we've had for a while. We'll have highs near 80, and that doesn't change at all for Thursday. A partly cloudy day with some scattered showers and storms from time to time, and a high of 82. 91.5,
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Well, here come those high-soaring sopranos again. Singing our theme to the program Night Sounds. Hi and welcome, I'm Bill Pierce with you. Speaking of heights, I remember as a young boy I was scared of anything that was higher than maybe 10 feet in the air. And I felt that I had to teach myself to get used to heights, so I went to the local swimming pool that had four different heights of diving platforms. The first was a board, right almost level with the water, maybe 5 feet off the surface. Then there was another one graduated up about 6 or 8 feet higher. Then there was the high board, and finally, a diving tower for the very courageous professionals. Well, I sort of worked my way up those heights till I finally got to the top diving tower, and I was scared to death. Somehow or other, I jumped off that thing just to get used to it. Still a little bit afraid of heights. How about you? Well, there's a certain kind of adage that I suppose those who work on high buildings and have to climb telephone poles and other areas of height off the surface of the ground are taught, and that is, when you're really way up there, say working on a skyscraper, don't lean against the wind, and also don't look down. Well, tonight's program, since we change our title and direction and subject matter every time we're together, is Don't Look Down. And it reminded me of that very familiar passage. You recalled it in the Gospel, according to Matthew, chapter 14, verses 29 and 30. We'll be talking about that tonight, and speaking of heights and the phobia that many have of being high up in the air. Peter certainly was one who shouldn't have looked down, and most of you know that very familiar story. Tonight's program is going to feature music that somewhere in its text and lyric will hear the word look or sight. First, I'm thinking of an old gospel song, and you know we're used to using mellow laid-back music, basically, on our nighttime program. But at this particular point, I'm thinking of this old gospel song, I've a message from the Lord, hallelujah, look and live. And the only recording I could find of it was one that our Melody 4 Quartet recorded some years ago. I've a message from the Lord, hallelujah, it is only that you look and live.

thrilling old gospel song, Look and Live, the Melody Four Quartet opening our program tonight in our title, Don't Look Down. Well, that's a good idea because sometimes when we get into a place where it's pretty scary beneath us, we want to just keep our eyes level with the horizon, or better yet, look up a little farther. Going back to that account in Matthew, the Gospel, chapter 14, verses 29 and 30, you recall Peter, who was certainly the leader of the group of disciples, at least he was the spokesperson most of the time, rather impulsive, and he was usually the first one who would give an opinion of some sort, whether it was right or wrong, he'd fly right through with it. And you know they were out in that lake in a storm, and those lake storms can be horrendous sometimes. Scared to death, being tossed around like a cork on a fearful ocean. And you remember Peter walked on the water. He wanted to go to Jesus because they saw what they thought was an apparition out there. Somebody is walking on the water. How can they do that? As the figure came closer, they began to recognize it was their friend, it was their leader, their Savior, Jesus. And Peter, in his impulsive way, said, Lord, let me come to you. I want to walk on the water too. You got to admire this kind of a personality portrait. Peter, always seeming to put his foot in his mouth somehow or another, but Jesus was so patient with him. Peter walked on the water to go to Jesus. The account says, but when he saw that the wind was boisterous, he was afraid. So the very clear picture and lesson to us all again, and I think we need to be reminded of it, is don't look down. In his classic writing, Oswald Chambers said of this particular account in Matthew, the wind was really boisterous, and the waves really were high. But Peter didn't see them at first. He didn't consider them at all. He simply recognized his Lord, and he stepped out in recognition of him. In Jesus' invitation, he walked on the water. Then he began to take those things around him into account. And instantly, he looked down, and down he went. Why wouldn't our Lord have enabled him to walk at the bottom of the waves as well as the top of them? He could have, yet neither could be done without Peter's continuing recognition of Jesus. Oswald Chambers said, we step right out with recognition of God in some things. Then self-consideration enters our lives, and down we go. If you are truly recognizing your Lord, you have no business being concerned about how and where and why He engineers your circumstances. The things surrounding you are real, but when you look at them, you're immediately overwhelmed and even unable to recognize Jesus. Then comes the rebuke. Why did you doubt? Let your actual circumstance be what they may, but keep recognizing Jesus, maintaining complete reliance upon Him. We're reading Oswald Chambers' account of Matthew, chapter 14. And he said in conclusion, if you debate for even 1 second, when God has spoken, it's all over for you. Never begin to say, well, I wonder if He really did speak to me. Be reckless immediately by casting your all upon Him. You don't know when His voice will come to you, but whenever the realization of God comes, even to the faintest way imaginable, be determined to recklessly abandon yourself, surrendering everything to Him. It's only through abandonment
of yourself and your circumstances.

through recklessness, being willing to risk your all. And I think that word risk is a key word in this account. Abandon is another one. We can't go by our feelings. The Bible isn't addressed to feelings. It's addressed to faith, basically. And when Jesus says something to us, or we sense that he's directing us to a certain pathway, let's be willing to step out and abandon, abandoning our own feelings sometimes, and our own thoughts, our own fears and phobias. Sometimes we have to go back to those fears and rework our way through them, as I had to do working my way up in height in the diving towers, finally to jump off the top one. I recall part of the training in military service called for us to learn how to jump off a 33-foot tower into burning water, sort of simulating if a ship were hit by a torpedo or something and the water was burning with oil. We had to learn how to jump off that ship, and the bottom level could have been somewhere around 30 to 40 feet above the water level. To jump off and learn how to hit the water, and then as you come up again to the surface, to throw your arms out continually in a flying motion to spread the fire away from you and then work your way away from the area that's burning. That was sort of a frightening thing to do, especially if you had a fear of heights. And some of the guys had to overcome the fear of height first and then deal with the burning water. So sometimes our experiences in life will lead us through the burning moments and the heights and the fears. But Jesus asks us, just as he told Peter, "Come to me." And Peter walked on the water. We may be called to walk on the water in so many words, to jump into the fire, to take a risk for our Lord, but he is there. I'm thinking of an old song that probably is not too well known. It was sung and played by Bob Krogstad and the orchestra and chorus some years ago. Song entitled, "Look to Jesus when you're scared, when you fear, when you are just imperiled in your own heart and mind, when you don't know where to go. Here again is the message that we can identify with.

When you faint, when you hurt, when you fail, when you're betrayed, look to Jesus. Bob Krogstad and the Orchestra and Chorus tonight on our program with the title Don't Look Down. Hi, and just in case we've joined you or you've joined us out driving somewhere or scanning the dials for something to listen to, this is Night Sounds. I'm Bill Pierce and I welcome you. And for those of you who've been along with us for the entire journey here tonight, just taking a moment's break here to let you know that Night Sounds will continue when we go off the air in the forms of compact discs of the music from our treasury of recorded sound and song. The series on such stress areas as loneliness, depression, grief, dealing with our emotions, relationships, The Shepherd of the Psalms, and one on self-esteem entitled This is the Life. Our mailing address is Night Sounds, Wheaton, Illinois, 60189. 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Don't look down. The waves can really be scary out there. In fact, Leona Choi wrote a little bit of verse about the waves that will come. She said, "Waves of life are inevitable. They break upon my shore, and I must face them. A thundering swell approaches. I brace myself, alarmed, but the wave spends itself before it reaches me. I feared in vain. Some lesser waves roll toward me silently, so slight I disregard them. But they capsize me suddenly with surging undertow. Waves washed ashore with varied rhythm, subsiding and swelling with respite between to prepare for the unseen yet certain waves of life. The choice is mine. I can run from them, but they pursue me. Or I can run to meet them, encounter them head on, ride their crests with courage, hailing them as friends. If I gaze in apprehension, focusing on the waves, I lose my balance as my world spins and sways. But if I fix my eye upon some distant point, I stand unmovable and firm. The waves may roll against my body and my soul." These words validated by Scripture, Psalm 18, verse 8. "I have set the Lord continually before me. Because he is at my right hand, I will not be shaken." Classical music by Maurice Ravel. Embracing the old hymn, "My faith looks up to thee, thou Lamb of Calvary, Savior divine." Let's think of the word look and the direction of our uplook as we hear this great music once again.

great music of the faith. Linda McKechnie, pianist with the Don Marsh Orchestra. My faith looks up to thee. And tonight we're thinking about sight, direction, focus, with our title, Don't Look Down. We could hardly conclude a program of music and the spoken word on this particular kind of a subject without turning to this old favorite, and I think many of you will not only know it, but maybe want to sing along with Walter Ortiz.

Beautiful expression there, Walter Ortiz, with his immaculate control of his voice. And the old song, Turn Your Eyes Upon Jesus. From his book of Christian prayer, Leslie Brandt wrote, O God, I know all the words designed to comfort and assure. I am aware of your promise to stay close beside me, whatever the crisis that confronts me. But I am frightened, Lord, and I can't evade the anxieties that confront me. Forgive me for my small faith. You have promised sufficient grace for special trials. I lay claim to that grace and pray that you will help me in some special way to sense your loving presence in undergirding and overseeing my life in this very fearsome time of my testing. In the name of our Lord Jesus, with thanksgiving, Amen.

once again as we reach that time of parting from the program Night Sounds and from each other, I want to thank you sincerely for sharing with me tonight. Don't look down, look up. Make sure that your focus is centered on our Lord Jesus, who said, "Come to me, all of you who labor and are heavy laden, and I will give you rest." We want to join you in prayer, as I mentioned halfway through our program tonight. Our mailing address is Night Sounds, Wheaton, Illinois, 60189. 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So until next time, may God bless you in a special way. Until we meet again, a good day tomorrow and a peaceful good night to you.

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1: SpaceX is going public. Elon Musk announcing plans to debut the privately held rocket and satellite maker on the U.S. stock market. He hopes to raise $75 billion, and if he succeeds, he will become a trillionaire. Unveiling his plans, Musk also shed light on his company's mysterious financial picture. Last year, revenue was up 33% from the year before, sitting at $18.7 billion. So why go public? He says it will give SpaceX the money needed to put everyday people on the moon and Mars. Financial analysts claim a strong debut will bring generational riches to Wall Street. But generational riches don't last. Matthew 6 tells us treasures on earth are destroyed by moth and rust. So let's be sure to lay up instead treasures in heaven. For where your treasure is, there your heart will be also. I'm David Wolin at haventoday.org. 91.5, the
2: blessing weather. I'm meteorologist Mike Cox. We will have cloudy skies for tonight. Some scattered showers around, maybe in the evening hours. A thunderstorm is possible. We will have a low of 62 degrees for in the morning. Now, tomorrow, cloudy skies are likely once again. Scattered showers, possibly afternoon thunderstorms. Pretty much the same outlook we've had for a while. We'll have highs near 80, and that doesn't change at all for Thursday. A partly cloudy day with some scattered showers and storms from time to time, and a high of 82.

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1: Spiritual gifts. You knowing your spiritual gift. You developing your spiritual gift. And then you using your spiritual gift is serious business. I'm going to say that for a couple reasons, but I think what has happened is we view in the church many times spiritual gifts is like a dessert bar. You know, the real meat and potatoes, you walk with God, you pray, you obey, you do the best you can. And then, yes, some people really know their gifts, but it's kind of like dessert. You don't really need it for the meal. It's a nice addition. And what I want you to know is that it's a part of the core of God's meal for growing his church. I've got five reasons you need to develop your spiritual gift. Reason number one is direction and purpose for your life. When you understand your gift clearly, your key motivational gift, and then the ministry gifts where it operates, it will give you direction and purpose for your life. Number two, freedom to embrace and enjoy who you are. Key word, freedom. You know, we're just people and we grow up, and as you grow in the Lord, there's people that you associate with or you admire, and we unconsciously try to be like them. You know how liberating it is to discover who God made you to be and just say, wow, I don't have to be like anybody else. I don't have to talk like anyone else. What is holy and wonderful and winsome is the freedom to be the man or the woman God made me to be. Reason number three is joy. The joy that results from impacting lives. The joy when you meet needs by the good works God has called you to do. In fact, our word for gifts, charismata, you have the word charis, which is the root word for grace. Well, guess if you keep making that word smaller, the word is joy. Joy, gifts, and grace all come from the same word. When you are in your giftedness, you're going to experience amazing joy. Reason number four is affirmation of your victory with Christ. This is a real theological one, but we covered Ephesians 4:7. What does it mean that he ascended except he descended into the lower parts of the earth? Ephesians 4:7. And that entire passage is talking about Christ's victory over sin, Christ's victory over death, Christ's victory over Satan. And the evidence is he gave gifts to men. When you operate and know your gift, each time you use it, you ought to get a sense of, you know, I have this gift because I am a co-victor with Christ. And it affirms your value to God. It affirms that you're on the winning team. It affirms that, you know, life is difficult. It is a fallen world. But I have a supernatural ability that reminds me Christ is the victor. And I'm a co-heir with him. Reason number five is accountability, as you will be held responsible for the stewardship of your gift. The first four were kind of exciting. Raw, go. I mean, man, you can't afford not to miss it. But number five is there is a day when I will stand before what's called the Bema Seat or the judgment seat of Christ, and I will be judged. And this is not a judgment for salvation. That's taken care of at the cross when I trust in Christ. But I will be judged as a believer for my rewards. And the stewardship will be not did I do as much as Billy Graham or not did I do as much as this pastor or that missionary or some great layman. God will ask me, Chip, what did you do with what I gave you? I entrusted you with X amount of time on the earth, X amount of wealth, X amount of energy, and these spiritual gifts. What did you do with what I gave you? And I don't know about you, I don't want to look up at the Lord and say, Could you go over the gifts part one more time? Because I never really quite figured out what mine was. And I think the Lord's going to say, Chip, it was right there in my word. Now, are you motivated? Are you willing? Because when we get to the end of this, I'm going to give some specific applications that are going to take you out of your comfort zone. It's going to take some work. It's going to take some energy. I mean, the last thing you need is one more colored notebook on a shelf that says, there's the spiritual gift one. I remember when I took that, you know. So with that said, for you to not just discover, but really develop your spiritual gift, I think three things need to happen. Number one is clarity. God has deposited a supernatural enabling in you in order to serve other people. I like to think of it as a grace-giving gift. Is that what you've been given is something that it's really no good unless you give it away. And the preoccupation is not all about you and what's my gift and how does it work and how many inventories and tests can I take. The real issue is, Lord, how can I understand how you made me? How can I understand the environment or ministries that I best can be used so that more people or in deeper ways can experience Jesus at a fresh and new level? Do you get it? So I think number one is clarity. You got to get clear on that. But the second thing I think needs to happen is this. To develop your gifts, it demands a basic understanding of the New Testament gifts. What I want to do is I want to, as best I can, give you a quick snapshot of these. Because what will happen, I'm praying that even in this room, the Spirit of God, as you begin to narrow down your motivational gift to maybe the top two, then you'll begin to see as I describe some of these, maybe this is an arena for my ministry gift. Maybe this is why these certain effects happen. So with that, are you ready? Apostleship, definition. It's the divine enablement to start churches or other ministries and oversee their development. It's the ability to minister cross-culturally with the goal of planting churches. Now, I like to think of these people as the spiritual entrepreneurs of the church. These are the people that launch things, start things. These are the people that see what could happen. They plant churches. They see what's happening in the life of the church, and something in them looks at, okay, there's ministry to kids, ministry to children, ministry to the elderly. We have an outreach program. And they look at all that, and they say, that's great, but I want to launch a ministry to unwed mothers. That's great, but I want to launch a ministry to the Hispanic community. That's great, but I want to start Bible studies all over. Do you resonate with that? Could that be one of your ministry gifts? The second gift here is prophecy, the divine enablement to proclaim God's truth with power and clarity in a timely and culturally sensitive fashion. Notice the focus, for correction, repentance, or edification. It's the ability to reveal God's word accurately. Evangelism is the third gift. It's the ability to be an unusually effective instrument in leading unbelievers to a saving knowledge of Christ. Some with this gift are most effective in personal evangelism, while others are more used by God in group evangelism or cross-cultural evangelism. These people are motivated and they're empowered to share their faith in such a way that two things happen. Lost people come to Christ and they want to help all the rest of the church become better evangelists. Many of you do not have the gift in evangelism, but if you get around an evangelist, two things will happen. One, your spiritual temperature and concern for lost people will go up. One of the greatest evangelists I ever met was a guy named John Saville. John came to Christ late 50s, maybe early 60s, had a CPA firm in Dallas, very shy man, except the supernatural gift of evangelism. And John would go into prisons once a month or more with Bill Glass and go to death row and share Christ. But John shared Christ everywhere. I'd go to meet with him at lunch. I still remember we get on the elevator. I mean, you know, I don't know, 45 floors and glass buildings and real nice, very sophisticated people in their business suits and, you know, really looking cool. And John turns to this nice young lady. Hi, how you doing? And she goes, fine, thank you very much. And he had this smile. I mean, you know, just, you know, contagious. And he's an older guy. So, you know, she knew there was, you know, he wasn't coming on to her. And then he looks at her. He said, do you know that Jesus loves you? And I'm thinking, oh, John, there's a way to do this, and this is not seeker sensitive. Oh, I'm thinking, John, what are you doing? And, you know, I'm waiting for her to take her purse and whack him or something. And he turned to her and said, You know something? I just have to tell you, I wasted most of my life. I mean, we got less than 2 minutes on an elevator, and Jesus has made all the difference. And I just can't help believe that he just wants you to know how much you matter to him. If you ever want to talk about Jesus, you know what? Here's a business card, and our company's up on the something-something floor, and I'm expecting her to take it, throw it on the ground. I don't know anybody who could do this. She melts in his presence, looks at him, takes the card, and says, you know, you have no idea what I'm going through right now. Thank you, Mr. Saville. Would it really be okay to come and talk? And you know what? It's called the gift of evangelism. It doesn't have to be in a big group. But this is a gift that God gives people to care and to reach out to lost people. Maybe that's you.
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1: Notice as we move on, next gift is pastor-teacher. It's the only dual gift in the New Testament. He gave some as apostles, some as prophets, some as evangelists, and some as, there's only a singular article. It's not some as pastors and some as teachers. Literally, it's some as, you know, singular article, the pastor slash teachers. Let's find out what it is. Pastor teacher is a person with this spiritual gift, has the ability to lead, nourish, protect, and personally care for the needs of a flock of believers. Not all people, listen carefully, with the office of pastor or even an elder or overseer have a need for the gift. In other words, you don't have to have the gift of pastor teacher to be a pastor. You can pastor that office out of an exhortational gift. For me, it was a prophecy gift. And then notice it goes on. And many with this gift do not need or have the office. In other words, you've met some people who pastor and shepherd and love people, and they love being small group leaders or, you know, some of those Sunday school classes where they kind of have teams. This is the person that is always wondering, well, I wonder how Betty is. She's not here. Shepherd, that's what this word means. The word pastor, it comes from the root word to shepherd. It means to give oversight. This is the ability to promote spiritual growth. It's a dual gift. It not only has a caring, it means you can nurture, care. And what does a shepherd do for sheep? A shepherd protects, leads, guides, and feeds. And this person has that mix and also the ability to teach God's word in such a way to help the person grow spiritually. And this does not have to be. I think this has not been taught. A lot of people with this gift get lost in the body of Christ because they think, you know, I'm not called. I don't have any calling from God to go to seminary or Bible school and be a pastor, but I want to shepherd people. And by the way, this is not gender specific. You know, the spiritual gifts, see, we have gotten so used to the office of pastor, we think of the pastor as a role or office. This is a gift. The gift of teaching, the divine enablement to understand and give detailed explanation of biblical truth. It's the ability to search out and validate truth which has been presented. Notice this is a motivational gift, but it's also a ministry gift. And so we won't go into a lot of explanation other than when I think of this one, especially in this country, if you listen on the radio to what I think are some really quality teachers, if you listen carefully, their ministry gift is teaching, but they teach out of different motivational gifts. For example, when I hear Chuck Swindoll, I can tell you right now, his primary gift is probably exhorter. Don't you hear him? Even as he talks, he puts his arm around you and gives you very specific, practical ways to teach. I think of another fellow on the West Coast who is very clear, very accurate, but he's very dogmatic. This is the way it is. I mean, there's not a gray area when he teaches. I'll guarantee he teaches out of the gift of prophecy. And so you can listen to different people teach, and you need to realize maybe you have a ministry gift you want to teach, but you think, well, I don't see myself as a teacher. Well, maybe you're going to teach out of a different gift. Because when you teach out of an exhortational gift, you're going to be like counseling a whole group of people. A prophetic gift, you're going to call people to repentance and to really grow. Miracles, 1 Corinthians 12, 10, and 28, it's the ability to serve as an instrument through which God accomplishes acts that manifest supernatural power. Miracles bear witness to the presence of God and the truth of his proclaimed word and appear to occur most frequently in association with missionary activity. The gospel message carries its own authority, but God sometimes graciously uses miracles to authenticate and open doors for the proclamation of forgiveness and life in Christ. Jot down in the corner Hebrews 1:2-4. Talks about signs and wonders, and we'll touch on it in a minute. But imagine when the early church, and especially in countries where there's competing worldviews, where people really wonder, I mean, should I believe in this religion or that religion? Or imagine being an early apostle and walking to downtown Ephesus or Corinth, and there's a God on every single corner, and you're going out to tell people, Jesus is the Messiah. God has visited the planet. He's raised from the dead. I'm an eyewitness. And people are going, yeah, right. And so God says, well, I think we need to do some things to authenticate that these are my messengers, and we need to do some things to authenticate that this really is my word. And so that's why you see there's three major periods of miracles in Old and New Testament. You have Moses giving of new truth, you have Elijah giving of restoring new truth, and you have the early apostles. But this is a gift. God, on occasion, and it seems especially overseas where the need for authentication and verification is greater, he'll do miracles. He'll choose to go outside the bounds of what we call natural laws and do a miracle. Notice healing, 1 Corinthians 12:9, 28, and then 30. It's the ability to serve as a human instrument through which God cures illnesses and restores health. The possessor of this gift is not the source, but the vessel who can heal only those diseases the Lord chooses to heal. I mean, we all know there's times where people were healed and times when they're not. This spiritual gift should not be confused with signs and wonders performed by Jesus and the apostles, and it should not be discredited because of the abuses of grandstanding and faith healers. See, the early apostles, I mean, Jesus raised people from the dead. Paul raised people from the dead. I mean, they took handkerchiefs off Paul, Peter's shadow. I mean, there were signs and wonders that were unique to authenticate the first century church. That's not this. But the other thing is, I think we get to the point where we think God never does any of this. I mean, we have a command in James chapter 5, when someone is physically ill, anoint them with oil, pray. And I will tell you, as a pastor over the years, we have in faith prayed, anointed people with oil, and then I've watched him die of cancer. I can also tell you that we have anointed people with oil, prayed, and I can tell you a lady who had a brain tumor this big, and she went back for the checkup 2 weeks later, and it was completely gone. How and why, I do not understand. God chooses to heal, he does it in response to what he's doing in people's lives. And there are times where that's his manifestation, to bring glory and honor to himself. God chooses to do what he wants to do when he wants to do it. Administration/leadership. This word, different from the word in leadership, appears only once in the New Testament and is used outside of Scripture for the helmsman who steers a ship to its destination. This suggests that the spiritual gift of administration is the ability to steer a church or Christian organization toward the fulfillment of its goals by managing its affairs and implementing necessary plans. A person may have the gift of leadership without the gift of administration. I am a living example of this. The gift of administration is the enablement to understand what an organization needs to run efficiently and effectively, and then the spiritual ability to plan, execute, achieve, and produce the organizational's ability to work through people to accomplish its God-given goals. And you know, some of you, it is just, you know how to organize, you know how to orchestrate, you know how to implement. In fact, when things are not well organized, it just makes you nuts. You just can't believe that people can't see it. By the way, that's one of the indications of your spiritual gift. What comes so natural, it is so natural, it's so much the lens that God has you see through. Often your spiritual gift is most realized in your reactions to things instead of your actions. Because you react because you can't understand why this isn't being taken care of, because it is so easy for you to see. Gift of administration. The gift of leadership often asks the what question. What is it we need to do? The gift of administration answers, how do we need to do it? And what do we need to do to get there? The gift of wisdom, it's the ability to apply the principles of God's word in a practical way to specific situations and then to recommend the best course of action at the best time. The exercise of this gift skillfully distills insight and discernment into excellent advice. These are people that are saturated in the Scriptures. They have a gift of wisdom. There is one thing to know the Bible, It's another thing to see the chaos and problems and struggles in life or problems. It is the gift of wisdom that takes the truth and the insight of God's word, the struggles, challenges, problems, or opportunities, and bring these things together and to understand how this word and insight given by the Holy Spirit can address out of this truth those situations. As a young pastor, there was a guy named Bill Carter. And he traveled a lot and had the gift of teaching. I learned probably more from him than I did at any seminary class. He would study sometimes 6 or 7 hours a night on the road. And often I would come with just my, have you ever felt like your life is like a ball of twine that's gotten just totally all messed up, and no matter what you do, you just can't unwind it? I would take my ball of twine issues in my marriage, issues in parenting, issues in the ministry, and I would bring them to Bill. And I would just lay out all this junk, and I don't know what to do, and I know part is my attitude, and maybe it's the season, and I whine, moan. And he was a godly older man, and he said, Chip, it would seem to me, and he would just open the word and say, you know, there's a timeless principle here, and then he would describe it. And he said, there's, you know, as you think through this, and then little by little, about 45 minutes later, he'd taken my ball of string, and he would deliver 6 pieces of string, nicely laid out about what to do, why to do it, God's character, issues in my life, how to respond. And it was just like, whew, some of you have that gift. And Prof, as we call him, is 81 years old. And so I said, Prof, do you have plans for breakfast? He said, no. I said, could I eat with you? He said, well, sure. And so we made a time, and so we ate breakfast, and he's a very direct guy, so we did a little small talk for about 45 seconds. And then I thought of, you know, how many times will I get this? And I laid out, here's my season of marriage and grown kids, and this is different, and I know these are my insecurities. You know me for 25 years, and blop. And here's this other really big issue that I don't know what to do with. And man, I'll tell you what, then I ate my eggs. And I came back and told Teresa what he shared about how you love grown kids and in-law issues and what happens in your 50s and what happens in your 60s and what you need to do now so you finish well. And Teresa said, Chip, you better go write that down. And so I did. It's the gift of wisdom.
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1: At the beginning of today's message, I said that spiritual gifts are serious business. I mean, Jesus died upon the cross. He paid the debt for your sin. He broke the power of sin, and he defeated Satan. And the evidence from Ephesians 4 is that he gave gifts to men. These are deposits that mean a lot to God. And many Christians I meet not only do not know what their spiritual gift is, but when you read through those key gift passages, they really don't know what the gifts even are. Now, I did an overview and a review, and in our next broadcast, we're going through every single one of the gifts. Here's the gift. Here's the definition. I am so excited for you, and I long for you to capture the extreme makeover God wants to do in your life through this amazing spiritual tool called a spiritual gift.
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4: With SRN News, I'm Jason Walker. Texas Attorney General Ken Paxton winning the GOP nomination for the Senate out of the Lone Star State. He has defeated four-term Senator John Cornyn. Paxton had been endorsed by President Trump. He will now be facing State Representative Democrat James Tallarico in November. A Republican remapping effort in South Carolina has failed.
5: South Carolina's Senate has rejected President Donald Trump's push to redraw the state's congressional districts in hopes that Republicans could get an extra seat in the U.S. House on Capitol Hill. The South Carolina House passed the measure a week ago, but the state senators were more skeptical of the effort, worrying that the move could backfire and get an extra Democrat elected. Some state senators also worried that holding yet another primary in August using the new congressional maps would present logistical problems. I'm Lisa Dwyer.
4: Well, Secretary of State Marco Rubio says details are being worked out to end the war in Iran.
6: Speaking from India, Rubio says the sides are working on an outline.
7: Suffice it to say that some progress has been made, significant progress, although not final progress has been made.
6: Regional officials say the deal would gradually reopen the Strait of Hormuz and see the U.S. blockade of Iranian ports end. Iran would give up its stockpile of highly enriched uranium. At Arlington National Cemetery, President Trump mentioned those who were killed fighting Iran.
8: We lost 13 wonderful souls, wonderful special people.
6: The president said there could be no 4th of July without America's armed forces, and there could be no Independence Day without Memorial Day. Ed Donahue, Washington.
4: And authorities have confirmed 10 people have been injured after a chemical tank exploded at a pulp and paper mill in Washington State. No word on how many workers have been reported as missing now. SRN News.
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10: Hello, everybody. I'm Greg Patton in the New America. Until people can comprehend the true nature of man, that being that we're not good but have depraved hearts, Jeremiah 17:9. 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I'm Greg Patton. I can't wait to share all of these things with you.
11: 91.5, The Blessing Weather. I'm meteorologist Mike Cox. We will have cloudy skies for tonight. Some scattered showers around, maybe in the evening hours. A thunderstorm is possible. We will have a low of 62 degrees for in the morning. Now, tomorrow, cloudy skies are likely once again. Scattered showers, possibly afternoon thunderstorms. Pretty much the same outlook we've had for a while. We'll have highs near 80, and that doesn't change at all for Thursday. A partly cloudy day with some scattered showers and storms from time to time, and a high of 82.
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0: Well, hello there. It's good to have you back. You're always welcome here at Lamplighter Theatre. On our last visit...
1: Coffee? Thank you.
2: Ah, a very curious thing. Back in the shadows, up behind the scaffolding there. I see a pair of bright eyes watching.
1: I'll be one of them urchins. Don't pay them no heed.
2: Urchins?
1: Street children.
3: Sorry, mister. I was just trying to get near the warm. Please don't call the copper.
1: What's your name? But there, never mind. Should I care what it is? What's your neck to do with me, Owen?
3: It's Jessica. But Mother and everyone at the tavern calls me Jess.
1: Now, listen here. If you promise not to come back again for a whole week and not to tell anybody else, then you can come back just once more and I'll give you one more treat. All right? But you must be off now.
4: Jessica! Jessica!
3: Yes, Mum?
4: Run across to the tavern at once. Give me something to drown my sorrows. Go on with your girl.
3: But please, Mum, they won't give us any more till we pay what we owe them.
4: Then why don't you work harder and make more money? You selfish child.
3: Mum, please. Mum, not my head again. Please don't hit my head.
4: Oh, my precious little daughter. My sweet little puppet. I wouldn't hurt you for all the tea in China. Oh, and how was I saying? Oh, just nip down that pub and get me some gin, will you?
3: All right, I'm going. Let go of my sleeve, won't you, so I can go.
4: Go! You're not going to leave me here all alone, are you? When I'm so ill and wretched, you cruel, hateful child! What have I done to deserve such treatment as this?
3: I don't know what you want me to do, to stay or go.
4: Then I'll show you. Get out of my sight and never come back. Here's the ladder. Down you go.
3: It's all right.

0: off to me. Oh, ow! Oh, I must look a sight hobbling along like a wounded soldier. Oh, where can I find that little sit down? Oh, I know. I'll duck into this place for a minute.
1: What do you want here?
0: Oh, it's all right. I'm just going.
1: Wait, you a child?
0: What? Mr. Dunnell, is that you?
1: Jessica, what are you doing here? Did you follow me?
0: No, Mr. Dunnell, I promise I didn't. Oh, my mum chucked me out. She's worse than I've ever seen her with the drink. And I was looking for somewhere to rest for a minute, so I just...
1: Shh! Come through the back way, quick as you can. This isn't a place for the likes of you. It's for fine ladies and gentlemen. So you better clear away sharp before they start arriving.
0: Oh, righto. Cool. Ever so nice here, ain't it? What do the ladies and gentlemen do when they come here? Just tell me and I'll be off.
1: They come here to pray.
0: What is pray?
1: Oh, bless the child. Don't you know that, Jess? Didn't anyone ever teach you to say your prayers?
0: No. But Mum taught me how to sing when I was little. She used to get extra money when I sang on the stage. But I'm too old now. She says I'm no use anymore.
1: When people pray, they kneel down here in these pews, see? Or they sit down and they ask God for, well, things they want.
0: How do they ask God for things? And why do fine ladies and gentlemen want anything? I thought they had everything they wanted, Mr. Dunnell.
1: You and your questions. Look, you must be going. Congregation will be coming in soon. And they'd be shocked to see a ragamuffin like you in this place with no shoes or bonnet on. Mm. I've only just got this job and I don't want to lose it.
0: Yes, I'm going. Oh, I can walk a bit easier now. Oh, what's this?
1: It's the organ to play music to their singing. And this is the pulpit where the minister stands and preaches, all right?
0: The minister? Is that the Prime Minister of England?
1: Yes. Oh, look, the people have started coming in. What am I to do with you?
0: Is there a place somewhere I could hide?
1: Oh, dear. All right, go into that little alcove behind this curtain so nobody sees you. And then you can slip quiet later when nobody's looking.
0: Thank you, Mr. Tanner.
1: But make sure nobody sees you. I might lose my position here.
0: All right, then.

0: beautiful music. That must be the organ Mr. Dannell was telling me about. Oh, it's ever so much nicer than the barrel organ in the market. So lovely. I can't think why, but it makes me want to laugh and cry at the same time.
1: My dear brethren, each week we gather here to contemplate the glory and the majesty of God. But I want to invite you on a journey with me today as we examine these attributes of God in light of the Psalms of Ascension. The Psalms of Ascension,
0: Jane,
1: are sometimes
0: known, yes, Winnie,
1: as the Song
0: of Ascension.
1: Do you
0: hear someone crying?
1: Scholars believe these Psalms were sung by
0: priests. It's coming from the alcove, from behind the curtain. Is it a kitten? It sounds like a little girl. Let's go and see.
1: If you ever have
0: but quietly, so we don't distract poor father while he's preaching. We'll slide out along the pews so he doesn't see us.
1: On the
0: come on.
1: Of the city entrance.
0: Hello? Oh, sorry, miss. I'll go at once.
2: What are you doing here?
0: Please don't have me driven away. I'm just a poor girl and I'm not doing no harm.
2: Of course we won't let anyone drive you away. Won't you tell us? Why are you crying?
0: Oh, sorry, miss. It was the music. I've never heard anything so beautiful before.
2: It was lovely, wasn't it?
3: Is this the first time you've ever been to church?
0: Yes, miss.
2: You don't have to call me miss. I'm just a girl like you. I'm Winnie, and I'm 10 years old.
0: Oh, I'm 10 too. I'm Jessica.
2: How do you do, Jessica? This is my big sister, Jane.
3: Hello. Would you like to come and sit with us for the next hymn?
0: Oh, no, Miss Jane, I couldn't possibly. I've got my clothes. I haven't got no shoes.
3: Oh, I see what you mean.
2: Well, surely that doesn't matter.
3: Of course it doesn't matter to us. But it might matter to Jessica. She might feel ashamed to have no shoes on. Oh, is that why you're hiding behind the curtain?
0: Yes. I wanted to find out what pray is, and the minister, and God. Well, I know it's only for ladies and gentlemen, and fine children like you, but then I heard the music, and it was so lovely.
3: Oh dear, I don't know what to do. Well, let's ask the chapel keeper.
0: Oh no, please don't let him catch me here. I'll get in trouble and so will he. I won't come here again, ever, if you just let me go. It's only, well, I wanted to find out about God.
2: Well, we can tell you about God if you don't want to go into the church.
0: Can you? Or will you?
3: Of course. But let's ask Papa what he thinks about all this.
2: Our Papa is a minister, and he is ever so kind. He looks after us because our mother died when I was just a baby.
3: Come on, then.
0: Will Mr. Dannell see me?
2: Who is Mr. Dannell?
0: Well, I don't think he'd want me to say, miss, if that's all right with you.
3: Well, let's wait for Father in the vestry, and when he's finished the first service, he'll tell us what's best to do. You're not afraid of our Papa, are you?
0: Not if he's as nice as you.
2: Oh, he's ever so much nicer than us. And he's very clever too. Come on.
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1: And now, back to Lamplighter Theater. Come in.
2: Daddy!
3: Papa!
1: Winnie, Jane, how lovely to see you, my darlings. And who is your new friend?
2: Oh, Papa, her name is Jessica.
1: Hello, Jessica. Come in, come in. Sit down. That's a very pretty name you have.
2: Is it? My mother named me after a friend of hers that used to sing with her on stage.
1: Your mother's a singer?
2: Oh, yeah, well, she was. But I ain't never heard my mother sing since I was little. She told me there ain't no reason to sing no more.
1: I used to know a famous singer at one time, and she stopped. It's a shame, really.
2: I used to sing for money, till I grew too tall and ugly. If I'm pretty when I grow up, Mother says maybe I'll be able to earn more money than ever. Yeah, but that's a long time to wait. You're a minister, sir.
1: Yes, Jessica, I am.
2: But what is a minister?
1: Well, I suppose a minister is a servant. Or at least he should be.
3: Papa, you're a servant?
1: Well, yes.
2: Well, like a housemaid or a footman?
1: In a way. When you minister to people, you serve them.
2: Well, whose servant are you, then?
1: I'm a servant of God and God's people. And Jessica, I'm your servant.
2: My servant? Not likely. I'm a servant for the tavern keepers. But you're a servant of God.
1: I am.
2: Well, Mother doesn't think too highly of him. She says some nasty things about him, except when she's in a good mood, she might say, God bless me. But if you are his servant, he must not be all that bad.
1: Oh, Jessica, God is ever so loving. He came as Jesus to serve and give his life for us. And now I'm here to serve and give my life to you.
2: So, do you really know God?
1: Well, better than that. He knows me. And he loves me.
2: God loves you. Oh, you must be very special.
1: Dude, I'm not a bit special. God loves all of us. Winnie and Jane and me. And you too.
2: Me? How could God love me?
1: Would you like to know? Then come into the church for our next service.
2: No, I can't. Not with all them fine ladies and me with my shabby clothes and no shoes.
1: Oh, yeah, yes. You might be uncomfortable to think everyone was looking at you. Mm. But I know a secret place you can sit where no one will see you except me.
2: Oh, sir, where is that?
4: Reverend Miller, it's almost time for the next service, sir. Oh, what's going on here?
2: Oh, dearie me.
4: Do you want me to deal with this intrusion, sir?
1: Ah, Carlyle, let me introduce you. This is our new friend, Jessica. She's coming to the service, and I'm going to sit her down just under the pulpit.
4: Oh, right then, sir.
5: And we're going to sit with her, aren't we, Jane?
3: Oh, yes. Papa, please may we sit with Jessica?
1: Well, I don't see why not. I think there's just room for you all under the pulpit if you're as quiet as three little mice.
5: Oh, we will be. We'll be quieter than three mice, because we won't even squeak.
3: Did you enjoy the service?
2: Oh, didn't I just? Well, it was like nothing on earth, that's for sure.
4: Well, young ladies, I'll just take your friend out of the street.
2: Yes, I'd best be going now.
1: Wait, Jessica. Won't you come into the vestry with Winnie and Jane for tea and biscuits?
3: Oh, yes, please do.
2: Come along, Jessica. Are you sure that's all right?
4: You must be very tired out, sir, after two evening services.
1: Oh, yes, I am weary, Carlyle, but I need to talk to these dear ones. Let the children come unto me, and a biscuit would be very welcome, too.
4: Of course, Reverend. I'll go and make some tea.
1: Thank you, Carlyle. Come through, children.
3: This way, Jessica. Mind where you go.
2: Oh, thank you.
1: Lord, these are the lambs of thy flock. Help me to feed thy lambs.
2: Have another biscuit, Jessica. Daddy always has such

0: nice biscuits in the vestry. Do you eat them when you're writing your sermons, Daddy?
1: They're not really for me, Winnie. I keep them for special visitors, like you and Jane and Jessica.
0: It's all very much. So, Minister, do you think I could ever meet God?
1: Yes, of course you can. And the wonderful thing is, he knows you already.
0: Oh.
1: You see, God is our father. My father and your father, Jessica, Jane and Wynne is too. He loves you and cares for you even more than I can care for my own little girls here. So I'm merely an earthly father, but he is our heavenly father.
0: I never had no father.
2: Oh, poor Jessica.
1: My dear child, God is your father. He knows all about you because he is present everywhere. We cannot see him, but he can see and hear us.
0: Oh, well, is it all right for me to speak to him? Same as the people who are clean and have nice clothes?
1: Of course. Well, you can talk to him now if you'd like to.
0: Can I? How?
1: We call it a prayer, but really we're just speaking to him. Shall I show you how? Oh, dear God, please help Jessica to share her heart with you.
2: Our Father, bless our new friend, Jessica.
0: Gentle Jesus, thank you for Jessica. Oh, God, I want to know about you. Thank you for bringing me to this church. Oh, and please pay Mr. Daniel for all the warm coffee he's given me.
1: Amen.
2: Amen.
0: Amen.
1: And that was Jessica's first prayer.
0: So, I think we should all have another biscuit, don't you? Oh.
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0: Mr. Dan, has God paid you for my sups of coffee?
4: Paid me? God? Well, I suppose, in a manner of speaking, yes, he has. With a silver sixpence. And in other ways, too.
0: I knew he would. I prayed that you get your money, and the minister said he was sure to do it.
4: What? Jessica, you didn't tell the minister about my coffee stall, did you?
0: No, no, Mr. Daniel, but I told God. Well, it was my first prayer.
4: Well, all right, then. Oh, you're a bright little button. And now, mind, I'm going to trust you. You're never to say a word about me or my coffee store. Because the folks at the Lord's Chapel are very grand, and they may think it low or common for me to do such work. Very likely they'd say I mustn't be chapel keeper any longer, and I'd lose my job.
0: Well, why do you keep the coffee stall now you're working at the chapel?
4: Well, don't you see what a many pennies I get every morning? I earn a good deal of money that way.
0: Why do you need such a deal of money? Do you give it to God?
4: Give it to... Well, I suppose I do what I can. Here, Jess, take this.
0: Oh, no, Mr. Danner. I don't want you to give me any of your pennies. I'm sure that God will pay you for what you do.
4: He'll pay me right enough. There'll be a day of reckoning by and by. You keep that penny, girl.
0: Well, thank you. We had reckoning days when I was a little girl on the stage. That's when Mother got my wages.
4: But I'm not sure about God's reckoning days. Some folks may get a nasty shock.
0: Oh, but you'll be glad, won't you?
4: Well, I need to get back to work now, understand?
0: Don't worry. I won't say a word about your coffee stall to the minister. Don't you be afraid. Bye-bye.
5: Jessica, where have you been? The dishes need washing and the floor needs mopping. People expect the tavern to be nice and tidy, they do. And if you can't keep up with your work, I'll have to ask someone else.
0: I'm very sorry, Mr. Dawes.
5: It's enough trouble alone dealing with the likes of your mother.
0: Oh, dear. Is mother in a bad way again?
5: I haven't seen her since Friday, but... Oh, I almost forgot. There's a gentleman here asking for you.
0: A gentleman? What? Well, I wonder who it can be.
1: Jessica.
0: Minister. Won't you come into our little house? Well, mother isn't home just now. It's just above here. Do you mind climbing the ladder? It's the only way up to our little hayloft.
1: Oh, Jessica, my child. Is this where you live?
0: Yes. We had a much nicer room than this one I used to sing for money. But the window wasn't broke like that one is. And we had a bit of furniture.
1: Where do you sleep?
0: Oh, see them newspapers? Well, you get given them by the landlord of the tavern. Well, they keep you warm as toast, old papers do. Yeah, and there's a bit of hay underneath to lie on. But we'll be better off when I'm grown up, if I'm pretty enough to sing like Mother used to.
1: My child?
0: Hmm?
1: I'm going to ask your mother to let you go to school. In a pleasant place down in the country.
0: Oh, thank you, but... Well, Mother won't let me go to school or learn to read. She says it would make me good for nothing. But please, sir, she doesn't know I go to your church, so she hasn't stopped me from that. Well, it's such a long way off and she hasn't found me out yet. She's always poorly on a Sunday, sleeping it off, if you know what I mean.
1: What can I do to help you?
0: Oh, nothing. Please, sir, just let me come to hear you on a Sunday and tell me all you can about God.
1: Well, can we get you some clothes?
0: If you was to give me fine clothes like your little girls have, Mother would only sell them for gin. She'd have them off my back as quick as winking.
1: Where is your mother?
0: On a spree. She won't be home for a day or two. Oh, she'd not hearken to you, sir. The missionary came and she pushed him down the ladder till he was nearly killed. They used to call Mother the vixen at the tavern. Well, nobody dare say a word to her.
1: Is there no one else to look after you? When you said your first prayer the other day, you mentioned a Mr. Dannell. Do I know him?
0: Mr. Dannell? He's a friend of mine. He gives me sups of coffee sometimes.
1: But you prayed that God would pay him, didn't you? So I guess he works in a cafe or a restaurant.
0: Oh, but God did pay him, sir.
1: So your first prayer was answered. I'm very glad to hear it. But I'm thinking of the future now. How much does a cup of coffee cost where Mr. Dannell works?
0: A full cup's a penny, but you can buy half a cup if you haven't got enough. And there are halfpenny rolls and penny rolls.
1: Nice coffee and rolls?
0: Oh, first class, prime.
1: Well, here's an idea. Tell your friend to give you a full cup of coffee every morning and a penny roll, and I'll pay for it if he comes to me for the money.
0: Oh, if he comes to you. But, I'm sure he wouldn't want to do that. See, well, Mr. Dannell is ever so busy.
1: I'll tell you what I'll do. I'll give you a silver shilling every Sunday if you promise to give it to your friend the very first time you see him. There are 12 pennies in a shilling, so it will buy you 6 cups of coffee and 6 penny buns.
0: Oh, sir, would you?
1: You must promise not to give the money to your mother. Give it straight to your friend.
0: I promise.
1: Yes. Yes, I feel I can trust you. Is there anything else we can do for you?
0: No, Minister. Only tell me about God.
1: Well, of course I can do that. It's my job. Well, actually, it's my joy. Shall I tell you one thing about God right now, before I go?
0: Yeah.
1: You know how you were worried to come into our chapel because your clothes were shabby and dirty?
0: Yes.
1: God wants us to come and be in heaven with him one day. But we're not fit to go there because our souls are shabby and dirty. Just like your dress. Well, if our clothes need to be clean to go to church, just think how clean our souls need to be for heaven. But we aren't clean through. Not any of us. We've all done something wrong.
0: Oh, you haven't done anything wrong.
1: Oh, yes, I have.
0: No, but you're a minister.
1: Oh, I'm a sinner too. All of us are. That's why God sent Jesus to die for us. He makes us clean from our sins and gives us new clothes, as you might say. He makes us ready to be with him in heaven.
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4: Reverend Miller, I write to ask you to visit my home as soon as you may. 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
6: Where were you?
1: Where was I? 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
1: See, I...
0: Oh, Mr. Daniel, come quick!
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7: 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Just change the name of the vegetables. In a new study, a large group of four-year-olds were given plain old carrots. Then on other days, they were given the same carrots, but they called them X-ray vision carrots. On those days, children ate twice as many carrots. But can adults be fooled like that? One restaurant study showed that when seafood filet was changed to succulent Italian seafood filet, sales increased 28%, meaning the adults actually believed the meal tasted better, even though the only thing different was the name. 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
1: "The Apostle Paul reminds us that God does not forget our sacrifices, our obedience, and our hardships. He honors them with his pleasure and his glory because the sacrifice of Jesus has made us holy."
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0: May 27th. Never give up. Have you messed up in your Christian walk for what seems like the 1,000th time? As Christians, we carry a war within us. Our renewed heart longs to follow the Lord, but our sinful heart cries for the comforts of our old life. And when we cave to our sinful desires, we can feel hopeless, controlled by sin, and ready to give up. Is there any sense in trying? Has God Himself given up on us? Today we'll hear from a man whose life felt very much like this, until one thing changed. Here's Samuel Sierra to share his true story on this Unshackled Daily Devotional.
1: Ours was a loving family with 11 kids, and we went to church every week to learn of God. But I didn't commit my life to Him. I got married at 19 to a wonderful girl of 16. Two sons were born to us, but by then I was into drugs and thought I had control. But no one controls heroin. It stole my money, my integrity, and my family. I lost one job after another and finally told my wife about my addiction. I tried rehab, a psychiatrist, methadone. Nothing worked. After I stole even my son's savings and the family milk money, my wife told me to leave and she divorced me. My parents sent me to the Dominican Republic to quit cold turkey, which I did for 3 months. But once I was back in New York, heroin strangled me again. Everyone gave up on me but my mother, who prayed endlessly for my salvation. Finally, I went to a Christian rehab center, too ashamed even to lift my head during the worship service. But God was not ashamed to die for my sins. One day, I experienced Him as the loving Father He is, waiting to embrace me, and I opened my heart to Him. Jesus lifted my head and set me free of addiction right then, there, and for good. I stayed a year in the Bible program, then found my family. My wife forgave me, and we were remarried. I now pastor a church in Virginia with an outreach in Washington, D.C. for those who are lost as I once was.
0: Psalm chapter 86, verse 5 says, "For thou, Lord, art good, and ready to forgive, and plenteous in mercy unto all them that call upon thee." Friend, God is not tallying our failures to determine how much mercy He has left for us. It is endless. Samuel felt hopeless in his battle with sin until he entered into a life-giving relationship with God. You see, the beautiful thing about our position as Christians is we have trusted Jesus and Him alone for our justification. So, we have no reason not to try again and again and again to follow in the steps of our perfect Savior. And if our Heavenly Father will never give up on us, why should we? Will you receive this truth today? 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
3: 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And now, here's Les Feldick with today's lesson.
4: Daniel and Ezekiel and Revelation, remember, write in symbolic language. But you have to search the scriptures in order to reduce these symbolisms to a literal thing. And so we're not talking about some eerie-looking creature. We're talking about a government. But it's going to be a government, of course, headed up again by the one man, the Antichrist. Now, the beast, then, here in chapter 13, is first and foremost the revival of the old ancient Roman Empire. And the reason it's referred to as a beast in this particular instance, as well as in Daniel, is that the government will be so bestial in its operation. They're going to have no concern about human rights. They have no concern about the individual. And consequently, it is referred to as a beast. But it's a government. That's all it is. And then the seven heads and the ten horns and the horns of ten crowns and so on and so forth. This, again, is a twofold picture, I think, because a lot of times Satan is referred to as the seven heads and so on and so forth, referring, I think, to his power and his authority. But usually we think of the seven heads and the ten horns as the revived Roman Empire, which will be a consortium of ten nations coming out of the old Roman Empire territory, which I think we are seeing come on the scene even in Europe tonight as the common market or the European community. And I've told my classes over the years, and I think I've stressed it even on the television program, this number may vary. It started out back in the 70s with 7, and then it got to 10, and I remember the news magazines all during the 70s would constantly refer to these nations as the 10. Now I think tonight it's up to 12. It may go to 14, 15, but by the time all of this comes down to the signing of the 7-year treaty, it'll be back at 10. And we'll be showing that as we come on through our study of Revelation. So anyway, he sees come on the sand of the sea. Now the sea in symbolic language here is just simply the sea of humanity, the masses of people around the globe. And remember, the world is getting global. That's the word you hear and see all the time lately. It's just becoming smaller and smaller. And so out of this mass of humanity will come this empire that has been dead, as we'll see a little further on, and it's going to be headed up by this one man of sin. All right, now then, verse 2. The beast which I saw was like unto a leopard. His feet were as the feet of a bear, his mouth as the mouth of a lion, and the dragon, that's Satan, always in Scripture. And so Satan gave him his power, his throne, and his authority. So the whole thing is just the culmination now of satanic power. Now let's come back. Keep your hand in Revelation. We'll be back here shortly. But go all the way back again to Daniel chapter 7. Now, when we were studying Daniel several months ago, I stressed then that when we study Daniel, we have to look at Revelation as well as Matthew 24 and 25, and vice versa. If we're going to study Revelation, we just have to go back to Daniel. Now, that, of course, mandates a lot of repetition, but as I've learned over the years, repetition is the mother of learning, and that's the way it finally soaks in. Daniel chapter 7, and now Daniel is describing a vision that he has had, which of course is looking forward down the times of coming historical events. And he uses practically the same language. Daniel chapter 7 and verse 2. Daniel spake and said, I saw in my vision by night, and behold, the four winds of the heavens strove upon the great sea. There's that imagery again, or symbolism of the mass of humanity. And out of that sea of humanity, four great beasts came up. Now see, those aren't animals, those aren't creatures, these are empires, these are governments. The first was like a lion. Now we know that, of course, that was Babylon. Come down to verse 5, and another beast, like to a bear, that was the Mede and Persian Empire. And then verse 6, after that I beheld, and lo, another like a leopard, and that was the Greek Empire under Alexander the Great. Great. And then you come down to verse 7, and he says, then after that empire passed, I saw in the night visions a fourth beast, or a fourth empire, dreadful and terrible. Now, he doesn't associate it with a particular beast like a bear or a leopard, but he just associates it with something that's rather ferocious. Well, that was the Roman Empire. Now, we know the Roman Empire was noble in some aspects, but it was bestial in many others. It had, again, no concern for the lower classes. They had no concern for the people whom they had overrun militarily. They threw them to the lions and so forth and thought nothing of it. They also became, with all of their pomp and their success and their circumstance, they became grossly immoral. And consequently, if you've ever read the book, The Rise and Fall of the Roman Empire, history authenticates the fact that they had just literally deteriorated morally. The Romans had absolutely no moral compunctions left. They were wicked. They were evil. And consequently, of course, the empire finally fell in. It imploded, I guess we could say. It just fell in on itself. Well, now, if you'll compare the language then of Revelation 13, you'll find that John does not list the Roman beast, the Roman Empire, but he begins with the Greek, the leopard. Now, I'm back in Revelation 13. Now, we're going to flip back and forth. Go back to Revelation 13 again. He starts with the leopard because he's speaking from the time when the Roman Empire is already back on the scene. So he doesn't have to list that one. But within this revived Roman Empire, you're going to see all of the residue of the previous three great world empires. Now, if you're in Revelation, chapter 13, verse 2, he goes to the second empire going backwards. He goes to the Greek, that is, from the Roman, then to the Greek, the leopard, and then back to the Median and Persian, the bear, and then to the Babylonian empire, the lion. Now, those four empires are the ones that the Bible concerns itself with as the times of the Gentiles. Now, when you come back to Daniel chapter 7 then, now come back into verse 7, now we come to the reappearance of that empire that faded off the scene. It fell in on itself, the ancient Roman Empire, but now we're seeing it come back on the scene. In verse 7, after this I saw in the night visions, behold, a fourth beast or fourth empire, dreadful and terrible, strong exceeding, iron teeth, and it was diverse from all the empires or beasts that were before it, and it had what? 10 horns. Now come back again to Revelation. That's why I'd just like to have you keep something in there so you can just flip back and forth. Now come back to Revelation. Now come down to verse 3. I'm going to try to take this slowly enough so that we don't lose the overall picture. We had the ancient Babylonian, the ancient Median, Persian, and Greek, and Roman Empire. Now Daniel sees all the residue of those empires coming back together in the revival of that fourth dreadful and terrible empire, which was, of course, the Roman. Verse 3, and I saw one of his heads, as it were, wounded to death, and his deadly wound was healed, and all the world wondered after this beast, this empire. Now, let's bring it right up to our present time. Western Europe is coming together more and more as the United States of Europe. Tonight, I think they're back at the number 10, like I said, or maybe they're 12. I believe they are. They may go to 14, 15. But whatever may transpire, we know they're going to drop back to 10. Now then, since this is a revival of that empire that existed, almost 2,000 years ago, it was dead, it was off the scene seemingly, and yet here it is, coming back full force. And the world is wondering. The world is just amazed How can all these things be? Here they were ravaged, what, 50 years ago? World War II? All the great cities of Europe were nothing but heaps of rubble. All of their industry had been destroyed, and yet where are they tonight? They are not only our competitors anymore, they are almost looking down on us. And I've said for years, ever since I was a young man, that it almost seemed as though there was a conspiracy to destroy our United States of America. And I still think it is. Because you see, right after World War II, when we had utterly demolished our enemies, the Marshall Plan came on the scene, and we just literally rebuilt Europe with American dollars, didn't we? Ever since then, we have seen all of our industry leaving. We've got all the oil resources we could ever need, but where do we get our oil? From foreign suppliers. We're seeing so much of our industry just simply farmed out to Japan and Mexico and

farmed out to Japan and Mexico, and the steel business has almost gone to nothing. And it just seems as though, best word I can find, it's a conspiracy to just bleed our beloved America dry. And all of it to enhance the revival of this ancient Roman Empire, or what we now call the 10 nations of the European community. But nevertheless, this is all in the end time picture. And in this revived Roman Empire, in this United States of Europe now then, which is in the first part the beast of this, there's going to come this leader, this man, this human, who is the other aspect of the beast. And so you almost use the term synonymously. Now verse 4. And they, the whole world, worshipped the dragon, or Satan, who gave power to the beast. That is, to the man Antichrist, as well as to that empire over which he is now ruling. And they worshipped the beast. In this case, it'd be the man. And they're going to say, who is like unto him, who is able to make war with him? Because he's going to have all of the economic and the military clout at his disposal. Now verse 5. And there was given unto him, by a sovereign God, of course, there was given unto him a mouth speaking great things and blasphemies. Now you remember what Daniel said, that he would worship only the God of forces, and that he is going to blaspheme God. Well, here we have it even in Revelation. And then power was given unto him to, now I think the key word here is continue. So what we find in this verse is that this man and this empire make its appearance at the signing of that seven-year treaty that we saw back in Daniel chapter 9. In fact, I think we better go look at that right now so that we don't take anything on face value. We got to see what the book says. Daniel chapter 9 now. Daniel chapter 9 and coming down to verse 27. Daniel 9, verse 27. Where Daniel now writes that he, the Antichrist, or this prince that shall come, up in verse 26, he shall confirm or make or sign a covenant with many, Israel, for 1 week, which is 7 years, of course, in Bible language. And in the middle of the week, or at the end of 3.5 years, he shall cause the sacrifice and the oblation to cease or to stop. And for the overspreading of abominations, he shall make it, that is, the temple, desolate, even unto the consummation, that is, until the end of the 7 years. And all that's determined shall pour out upon the desolator, or upon this man Antichrist. In other words, everything that prophecy has declared will happen. It's going to come. The scoffers can say what they want, but the book has declared it. And we can rest on it that it's going to happen. So now this is the seven-year period that all of Revelation is dealing with. And in the middle of it, that's why I've stressed all the time as we teach Revelation, you have to get what happens at the beginning, what happens in the middle, what happens at the end. All right, now then, coming back to Revelation, where we just left off, 13, verse 5 again. He makes his appearance at the beginning of the 7 years, and then in this verse 5, it says that power is given into him to continue. Now, what does that mean? To carry on. How long? 3.5 years, 42 months. So how far does this verse bring us? To the midpoint of the tribulation. We are now brought to the midpoint. And he's going to be given power to continue on for another 3.5 years. So I'm going to stop there in this portion concerning the Antichrist. We'll come back to it in another lesson. Now I'd like to have you just drop down to verse 11. Now, I think a couple weeks ago we made mention of the fact that during the tribulation there's going to be an unholy trinity, a counterfeit trinity, with Satan as the counterfeit of God the Father, with the

0: Antichrist as the counterfeit of God the Son, and the false prophet, the religious leader, as we're going to see now in verse 11, is a counterfeit of the Holy Spirit. Not so much in his makeup, but in his operation. All right, verse 11. I beheld another, now not the same, but another beast. Now this again is a man, but it's also a system. Not a government, not a political government, but a religious system. And it's put together, it's called a beast. And I beheld another beast coming up out of the earth. Now I got to stop a minute. The Antichrist is described as having come up out of the sea. And since the book of Revelation is dealing almost exclusively, I said almost exclusively, with the nation of Israel, or maybe I should use the word primarily. The book of Revelation is dealing primarily with the nation of Israel, isn't it? It's God dealing now with his covenant people once again in preparation for his return. Naturally, all the Gentile nations are going to be affected by it. But it's Israel's seven-year treaty that concerns itself with the time factor and everything that's taking place here. So I have to feel, since Israel will be so quick to accept the Antichrist and his treaty and his offers of protection, and he's going to let them have the temple worship, I don't say it in order to look down on the Jew in the slightest way at all, but I kind of have to feel that this man Antichrist will be a Jew, an apostate Jew to be sure. But otherwise, I can't see Israel so readily accepting his offers of all that he's going to make to them. Now then, in verse 11, quite a few commentaries, and again, I would be thinking along those same lines. That's why I checked on it again in this past week. Whenever the Bible refers to the land, or in this case, the word is up out of the earth, there's only one part of the earth, and there's only one land that God concerns himself with, and what is it? Israel, Palestine. So I would like to think that even this false prophet will be an apostate Jew. Now, wait a minute, lest that just makes you say, no way, lest you're out in left field. How many times haven't we seen Jews come right up to the very throne room of Gentile empires? Moses. How high did Moses ascend among the pharaohs of Egypt? Right up next to him. He, in fact, had as much power as the pharaoh, if not more, but of course he was second in command. Daniel, out in pagan Babylon, how high did Daniel go? He was practically the ruler of the kingdom. Babylon fell, and where does Daniel end up next? In the next empire, the Mede and Persian. Where is he? Right up next to the top. Gentile, pagan empires, but here are these Jewish men. Bring it up to contemporary history. What was Karl Marx? A Jew. What were some of the top leaders of communism? They were Jews. What were some of the top men even in Hitler's Reich? Apostate Jews. Bring it right down into our own American government. What have many of our top political leaders been? Jews. Now, I'm not saying that as any derision whatsoever. They've had that ability. They have that talent. And so I think we're not demeaning the race one bit if we can understand that this, even this false prophet, this great religious leader of the tribulation, will quite possibly be an apostate Jew. All right, let's go on. Verse 12. And he exerciseth all the power of the first beast. Now, you see, I got to come back to Moses and Daniel. Because how far up the ladder did they go? Right next to the seat of power. And this man's going to do the same thing. He's going to exercise almost as much power as the political leader, the one who came up in verse 1. But this fellow is not a political leader. He's not an emperor. He is a religious leader. He's going to head up a global religion. All right, verse 12, then reading on. And he exercises all the power of the first beast before him. Now, here's where he plays the role. Now, I emphasize the word plays. Here's where he plays the role of the Holy Spirit. As the Holy Spirit points mankind today to God the Son, so this false prophet will point men of that day to the Antichrist, the counterfeit God the Son. All right? And so he causeth the earth and them that dwell therein to worship the first beast. Now you get the picture? He's going to have a great religious organization at his disposal. And he is literally going to have enough power to convince those people under his religious umbrella to worship not the God of creation, but the Antichrist, the counterfeit. All right? And they're going to worship the first beast, or that empire again, whose deadly wound was healed. Now, here again, I have to come back to the Roman Empire as being the beast that's healed as against an individual. And then verse 13, this false prophet, this religious leader, is going to do great wonders so that he maketh fire come down from heaven on the earth in the sight of men. In other words, what's he going to do? He's going to use miracles and power to convince the human race of who he is. He's a counterfeit, of course, but he's going to convince that he is the truth. Now, verse 14, and he, what's the next word? Deceiveth. See, he's a deceiver. And he deceives them that dwell on the earth by the means of those miracles. See? Now, don't ever forget that Satan has power to perform miracles. Pharaoh's magicians in Egypt did it. Others throughout the Old Testament economy were able to do it. And they're going to do it again in the tribulation. And they receive their power from Satan. And so he had power to give life to the image of the beast. Well, I got to go back up to verse 14. I'm sorry, I skipped that. And he deceives them that dwell on the earth by the means of those miracles which he had power to do in the sight of the beast, that is the Antichrist, the emperor of the revived Roman Empire. And he will say to them that dwell on the earth that they should make an image, see, a likeness to the beast, to the emperor of that Roman Empire. And it's going to be, I think, an image or an idol. And I'm not sure whether it's just going to be one or whether they're going to have several. But the whole world is going to worship that image of the Antichrist. We'll pick it up next week.
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0: Have you ever seen someone else's troubled life and said to yourself, I'm glad it's them and not me? Fortunately, God never says that. Today on Turning Point, Dr. David Jeremiah offers biblical assurance that no trial is big enough to intimidate God, who is in control of all things at all times. To introduce his encouraging and compelling message, Triumphant Over Trouble, here's David.
1: Well, one of the Psalms that we talk about in the book, Five Psalms for a Flourishing Life, is Psalm 46. So we're going to listen to it today. 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Well, let's get started with Psalm 46. It's a great psalm, and here is the teaching of it from Turning Point.
2: Now, if you look down at the psalm, you'll notice immediately that it falls into three sections, each of which is ended with a little phrase called Selah, which is a marking in the Old Testament hymnal. Each of these three stanzas remind us of something particularly important about God that we need to know when we face trouble. And rather than go through the outline in a historical way, let me present it to you by way of three principles to help you overcome the trouble that you have in your life by means of God's resources. First of all, in the first stanza, we learn that we need to retreat to our refuge. Notice what it says in 46:1-3. God is our refuge and strength, a very present help in trouble. Therefore, we will not fear, even though the earth be removed, and though the mountains be carried into the midst of the sea, though its waters roar and be troubled, though the mountains shake with its swelling. We learn, first of all, that we have a refuge, and this refuge is awesome, isn't he? Psalm 71 was sort of my marching orders to tell the world how awesome God is for the rest of my life. My friends, we have an awesome refuge, don't we? It says here, God is our refuge and our strength. The word for refuge really means a quiet place to go for protection. And we see Hezekiah following this principle as he goes into the temple with the problems that are before him, and he spreads them out in the presence of the Lord in his quiet refuge before Almighty God. He says, God, here is my need, and here's what I need you to do for me. And he finds refuge in God. Deuteronomy 33:27 says, the eternal God is your refuge, and underneath are the everlasting arms. Psalm 91:2 says, I will say of the Lord, he is my refuge and my fortress, my God. In him I will trust. Psalm 18:2 says, the Lord is my rock and my fortress and my deliverer, my God, my strength, in whom I will trust. Notice, secondly, he's an accessible refuge. Notice what it says in the text. He is a very present help in trouble. Reminds me of what I heard a parent ask a little boy what the Bible says about lying. And he said, the Bible says that lying is a very present help in the time of trouble. That is not what the Bible says. God, our refuge, is a very present help in the time of trouble. The word for trouble could be translated in tight places. How many of you have ever been in a tight place, in between a rock and a hard place? You don't know what to do. The words very present convey the idea that God is easy to be found, and when he is found, he's enough for any situation. God never withdraws himself from us when we are in trouble. He is more present to us than a friend or a relative can be. Think about this. God is more present to us than the trouble that has driven us to him in the first place. He is a friend in need and a friend indeed. As we read in Exodus chapter 33 and verse 14, God's word to Moses was, "My presence will go with you and I will give you rest." He's very accessible. And then notice, thirdly, he's ageless. This refuge is not only accessible, but it's an ageless refuge. It says in verses 2 and 3 of the 46th Psalm, "Therefore will we not fear, even though the earth be removed, and though the mountains be carried into the midst of the sea, though the waters roar and be troubled, though the mountains shake with its swelling." Here the psalmist has tried to figure out all of the calamitous things that could happen. The earth being removed, the mountains being destroyed. He's come up with all of the things that would think of natural and national disasters. And he said, if all those things happen, there is still God. Sometimes we wring our hands with the things that happen in our culture and we think, oh my goodness, what if this takes place? Look what happened to earth, you know? Let me ask you to read part of a Psalm 102, 25 through 28. Let's read it out loud together. "Of old you laid the foundation of the earth, and the heavens are the work of your hands. They will perish, but you will endure. Yes, they will all grow old like a garment, like a cloak. You will change them, and they will be changed. But you are the same, and your years will have no end. The children of your servants will continue, and their descendants will be established before you." When your trouble comes, retreat to your refuge. He's awesome, he's available, and he's ageless. When everything else fails, there's still God. Notice in the second stanza of this psalm that when trouble comes, you need to rediscover your strength. There are two thoughts here in this stanza. First of all, the first part of your strength you need to rediscover is that you have a secret power within. Did you know that? Now, let me tell you something that's really interesting to me. Whenever an ancient city thought they were going to be surrounded or sieged by another nation, they feared most of all not the enemy, not their embattlements, not their armaments. They feared the supply of food and water inside the walled city. So when Hezekiah realized that the Assyrians were coming toward Jerusalem, he had enough time to do a little preparation. He took great care to make sure that his city would be protected. And listen to what he did. In the Kidron Valley, outside of Jerusalem, there was a deep spring, an ever-bubbling spring called the Spring of Gihon. And this spring was the water supply of Jerusalem. And it had to be protected. And so Hezekiah redirected the waters of the spring through a conduit that was 1,777 feet long, hewn out of solid rock. And he redirected the waters of the spring of Gihon under the wall of the city of Jerusalem into a reservoir so that it was right in the middle of the city. Then he went out and he covered up any evidence of the spring and did it in such a clandestine way that Sennacherib and the Assyrians had no idea where the water supply was or what had happened to it. If God hadn't taken out the Assyrians that night, Hezekiah had enough water inside the city to keep his people alive for a long time. And so we read in verse 4, "There is a river whose streams shall make glad the city of God, the holy place of the tabernacle of the Most High." How many of you know that in the midst of the walled city with trouble all around, you have a resource in the person of the Holy Spirit of God? Everywhere you look in the New Testament, you see that. The Lord Jesus teaching, and a powerful reminder to his people in the book of John, chapter 4, said, "Whoever drinks of this water will thirst again, but whoever drinks of the water that I shall give him will never thirst, but the water that I shall give him will become in him a fountain of water springing up into everlasting life." And again, in the 7th chapter of John, on the last day, the great day of the feast, Jesus stood and cried out, saying, "If anyone thirsts, let him come to me and drink. He who believes in me, as the scripture has said, out of his heart will flow rivers of living water." When you have the Holy Spirit of God within you, you have a resource, a secret resource that nobody knows about. It's down deep inside of who you are as a person. It's the Holy God Himself incarnate in you through the Holy Spirit. When trouble comes, don't look out there. You're not ever going to find anything out there even close to the resource of the Holy Spirit who lives within you. He is the Almighty God. He's the stream that never ceases to supply. Not only do you have a secret power within you, but if you keep reading in the psalm, you discover you have a secret person within you. Notice verses 5 through 7. God is in the midst of her. She shall not be moved. God shall help her just at the break of dawn. The nations raged and the kingdoms were moved. He uttered his voice and the earth melted. The Lord of hosts is with us. The God of Jacob is our refuge. Do you see how this psalm reflects what God did before dawn? When all the people were killed by the angel and the rejoicing in the great victory of the Lord. Like the fourth person in the fire in the book of Daniel, they looked in and there were more than Shadrach, Meshach, and Abednego. There was a fourth person likened to the Son of God. God was in the fire with his children. Like the disciples out on the Sea of Galilee fishing at night and the storm blows up and they're panic stricken. They don't know what to do and the Lord God's asleep in the back of the boat. And the one who created the waves and the winds spoke, "Peace be still." And everything was over. How many of you know so often we go through trouble, we look everywhere but the right place? You know, I'd rather be in the storm with God in the boat than on the shore without him, wouldn't you? I'd rather be in the fire with the Lord God there protecting me than standing outside the furnace without his provision. The Bible says when we go through trouble, what we need to do is re-examine and restore and remember we have a resource, two secret resources, the Holy Spirit and God Himself in the midst of us. When we come to the third stanza, we're reminded that we need to redirect our thoughts. Here is a wonderful reminder to us whenever we face trouble. This is psychological in some sense of the word. It's therapeutic in some sense of the word, but it's theological in every sense of the word. It is God's word to us. What do you need to do when you go through trouble? Well, first of all, redirect your thoughts by reviewing the works of the Lord. Notice what it says in the 8th verse. Come, behold the works of the Lord, who has made desolations in the earth and makes war cease to the end of the earth. He breaks the bow and cuts the spear in two. He burns the chariot in fire. Whenever you go through a difficult place in your life, when trouble comes your way, one of the greatest things you can do is look back over your shoulder and review what God has done for you. Remember that the God of today is the God of yesterday. And the God who has sustained you to where you are right now, who's brought you victoriously through every trouble you've ever experienced, that God is the God who stands with you in the midst of this trial. I love what it says in the story of Sennacherib. The next morning they got up and there were all dead corpses. How do you ever forget a victorious intervention like that? How do you ever forget the interventions that God has exhibited in your life? You know, one of the things that I love to tell people about and try to encourage them to do, and I keep trying to be faithful at it every day myself, is to record what God is doing in your life in a journal. Because we have a tremendous capacity to forget the works of the Lord. I've been doing this now since 1994. And now it's fun for me to go back when I'm writing in my journal on a particular day and say, I wonder what was going on in my life on this day in 1994. And I go back into that pile of papers and pull out those two pages and read. And you know what? I've forgotten all about that. I've forgotten what God did. And sometimes, you know, you can just almost get high on what God did for you 4 years ago. You know, just get excited about that, thinking back through those circumstances. Behold the works of the Lord. You see what happens? Satan isolates us to our present calamity out of context of the greater work of God. Isn't that what he does? He makes us think that this thing we're going through right now is everything and that nothing else is involved. But this is a little blip on the chart and we need to see how God has helped us in the past. Behold the works of the Lord. And the second part of that last stanza reminds us in Psalm 46 that we need not only to review the works of the Lord, we need to reclaim the words of the Lord. Notice what he says as he closes out this hymn. Be still and know that I am God. I will be exalted among the nations. I will be exalted in the earth. The Lord of hosts is with us. The God of Jacob is our refuge. Hardest part of all of that is the first two words, be still. Be still. That's what we tell our children. Be still. Sometimes I think God leans over the banisters of heaven and sees us running around in our frenzied activities, and he just leans over like we were his little kids saying, be still. Because when you're frenzied and you're doing everything and you can't find God in the midst of the frenzy, you need to retreat to your refuge, rediscover your strengths, and then be still and know that he is God. These verses call us to be quiet long enough to hear the Lord and to know that the Lord is with us, that he has a plan for our future. You know what God's plan is? That he be exalted among the nations and exalted in the earth. He will be exalted in our circumstances as well if we will be still and know that he is God. Trust him to do it. For the second time, the psalmist says, the Lord of hosts is with us. Don't let that slip through your fingers. Don't just read that as if that was something you want to forget. Twice in the psalm, the Lord of hosts is with us. The God of Jacob is our refuge. Who is the Lord of hosts? In the Hebrew, it's the Lord of Sabaoth, the Lord of the angels, the Lord of the hosts of heaven. Think about this. In the story we read in 2 Kings, one night, God Almighty sent the angel of the Lord, one angel down, and he destroyed 185,000 Assyrians who were bent on the destruction of God's people. And the text says, we don't just have the one angel, we have the Lord of all the angels with us. Every once in a while, people get off on this angel thing, you know? But he's got an angel. Angels helping them find parking places and all kinds of weird things, you know. I've never had an angel like that, but you know. And people say, and I rather believe this, that we have guardian angels. And I probably have a guardian angel. I wouldn't be standing up here before you today. I wouldn't have survived. But I want to ask you a question. Would you rather have your own angel? Or would you rather have the Lord of Sabaoth as your God? My friends, we've got Almighty God in our heart. I don't want to get off on the angel thing. He hasn't revealed a lot of things about angels that people are talking about today, but he has revealed this clearly, that the Lord of the angels lives within our hearts. When we're in the midst of our troubles, we need to pray to Lord Sabaoth, Lord of hosts, and say, oh Lord, God of hosts, you are with me. You know what the word with me is in the language of the Old Testament? It is Emmanuel, from which we get the word Emmanuel. He is Emmanuel. The Lord of Sabaoth, Emmanuel. He is with us. If you've read much of the literature of what we might call the deeper life, you've read some writings of Hannah Whitall Smith. She wrote a book some years ago called The God of All Comfort. And in this book, she told of this experience. She said that she had been going through a time of great trouble in her life and a time of great questioning about the trouble and difficulty, and she didn't know what to do. And like most of us, when we face our troubles, she thought that no one had ever had any trouble like her trouble, and it was all peculiar to her, and that there was no one who could understand it. And then, well, this is what happened, and she writes about it. There happened to be staying near me just then for a few weeks a lady who was considered to be a deeply spiritual Christian, and to whom I had been told I should go for additional help to get through my trouble. So I summoned up my courage, and one afternoon I went to see her, and I poured out my troubles before her, and I expected, of course, that she would take a deep interest in me and would be at great pains to do all she could to help me. She listened patiently and did not interrupt me, but when I finished my story, said Hannah Whitall Smith, and I paused, expecting her to respond in sympathy and consideration, she simply said, yes, All you say may be very true, but then, in spite of it all, there is God. Well, she said, I waited a few minutes for her to say something else. But nothing came. And my friend and teacher had the air of having said all that was necessary, and I knew she was done. But I continued, you didn't understand how very serious and perplexing my difficulties are. Oh, yes, I did, replied my friend, but then as I tell you, there is God. And I could not induce her to make one other answer. It seemed to me most disappointing and unsatisfactory. I felt that my peculiar and really harrowing experiences could not be met by anything so simple and so mere as the statement, yes, but there is God. I knew God was there, of course, but I felt I needed something more than just God. And I came to the conclusion that my friend, for all her great reputation as a spiritual teacher, was at any rate not able to grapple with the peculiarity of my particular case. However, she said, my need was so great, I did not give up with my first trial, but I went to her again and again, always with the hope that she would sometime begin to understand the importance and peculiarity of my difficulties and that she would give me some adequate help. But it was of no avail. I was never able to draw forth any other answer. And at last, because she said it so often and seemed so sure, I began to dimly wonder whether, after all, God might not be enough. Even for my need, overwhelming and peculiar as I felt it to be. From wondering, I came gradually to believe that being my creator and redeemer, he must be enough. And at last, a conviction burst upon me that he really was enough. And my eyes were opened to the fact of the absolute, utter, all-sufficiency of Almighty God. And she wrote, my troubles disappeared like magic, and I did nothing but wonder how I could ever have been such an idiot as to be troubled by them when all the while there was God. The Almighty, the all-seeing God, the God who had created me and was therefore on my side and eager to care for me and help me, and I found out that God was enough. And at last my soul was at rest. And I thought as I finished reading that statement, how simple but how profound. What do you mean God is enough? That sounds like pious language that somebody rehearses to answer questions with. But it is not. Let me just ask you this. You better hope he's enough. Because if he isn't enough, where do you go for plan B? If you have exhausted all of the sufficiency of Almighty God, where do you go then? No, I'm telling you, he's your creator. He's your redeemer. He's your sustainer. He's the one who loved you enough to give his life for you. And when you come to him, the all-powerful one of the universe, with whatever problems you may have, I'm telling you, he's enough. God's enough. Oh, I know you need the comfort and encouragement of God's people, and I'm not disdaining the personal ministries we have to another, but when all of that is pushed aside and you're alone at 3 o'clock in the bedroom or alone at 3 o'clock in a hospital room and you look up into the ceiling and there's nobody there but just you in the darkness, I'm telling you, God's enough, and he's enough for you. I don't know what your problem is, but just try to think about your problem in relationship to Almighty God. He's enough. He surely is.
1: That's a very special phrase to me. I discovered that phrase personally, individually, passionately during the time I had cancer several years ago. People asked me what I learned. I just told them I learned one thing. God is enough for every situation that you face. Psalm 46. Tomorrow, as we conclude this series, tomorrow and Friday, we're going to talk about Psalm 16, and the title of the psalm for this series is The Best Is Yet to Come. A great end to the series. The best is yet to come. There's more to come, and it's all good, and we'll talk about it tomorrow. Hey, you can get this beautiful book on Psalms from Turning Point. 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Thank you so much for listening. 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

0: Now we continue reading from the Word of God at the beginning of Proverbs chapter 16. The plans of the heart belong to man, but the answer of the tongue is from the Lord. All the ways of a man are clean in his own sight, but the Lord weighs the motives. Commit your works to the Lord, and your plans will be established. The Lord has made everything for its own purpose, even the wicked for the day of evil. Everyone who is proud in heart is an abomination to the Lord. Assuredly, he will not be unpunished. By loving kindness and truth, iniquity is atoned for, and by the fear of the Lord, one keeps away from evil. When a man's ways are pleasing to the Lord, he makes even his enemies to be at peace with him. Better is a little with righteousness than great income with injustice. The mind of man plans his way, but the Lord directs his steps. A divine decision is in the lips of the king. His mouth should not err in judgment. A just balance and scales belong to the Lord. All the weights of the bag are his concern. It is an abomination for kings to commit wicked acts, for a throne is established on righteousness. Righteous lips are the delight of kings, and he who speaks right is loved. The fury of a king is like messengers of death, but a wise man will appease it. In the light of a king's face is life, and his favor is like a cloud with the spring rain. Proverbs 16:16. How much better it is to get wisdom than gold, and to get understanding is to be chosen above silver. The highway of the upright is to depart from evil. He who watches his way preserves his life. Pride goes before destruction, and a haughty spirit before stumbling. It is better to be humble in spirit with the lowly than to divide the spoil with the proud. He who gives attention to the word will find good, and blessed is he who trusts in the Lord. The wise in heart will be called understanding, and sweetness of speech increases persuasiveness. Understanding is a fountain of life to one who has it, but the discipline of fools is folly. The heart of the wise instructs his mouth and adds persuasiveness to his lips. Pleasant words are a honeycomb, sweet to the soul, and healing to the bones. This is The Word, Bible reading without comment. It's presented because the Word of God says in 1 Timothy 4:13 that we're to give attention to the public reading of Scripture. Lord willing, I'll return next time with more. This is Nicholas Hope.
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0: So I figured out something about you.
1: Okay.
0: And this may be true of every wife. I don't know. You tell me.
1: At least many.
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0: But when you look at me and you say, hey, when you get a chance, would you? You do not mean when you get a chance. You mean, would you get off the couch right now? Even though it's the fourth quarter, there's a minute left in the game and the game's tied, would you go do this thing I need you to do right here, right now, even though I said when you get a chance?
1: This has been the source of so many conflicts. When I say, hey, could you do this? It means immediately, right now.
0: So, guys, are you hearing that? When she says when you get a chance, she means right now, get off the couch and do what I'm asking you to. And that says, I love you. You got it?
1: Yes.
0: Okay, do it.
1: We're Anna Dave Wilson, and that's Real Family Life.
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0: 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If you'd like your business to underwrite a day, part of a broadcast day, or specific programs during the WHCB broadcast day, please call us at 423-878-6279 for more information. We must follow certain rules along the way, and we can explain those when you call 423-878-6279. Thank you.
1: We've heard it many times. 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How can you even make a dent in that? 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It's as easy as putting some real effort into making new friends. In Luke 16:9, Jesus was talking about reaching people for heaven, and his strategy was to focus on doing what we could to make friends. 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And in 20 years, your initial actions will reach over 1,048,000 people. And it started by making one new friend you can gradually lead to Jesus this next year.
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I'm your host for Prayer Time, heard Monday through Friday at 6 a.m. right here on WHCB, Bristol, Kingsport, Johnson City. 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

0: The puzzle of the governor of Syria, next on today's Creation Moment. And now, here's our Creation Moment's host, Ian Taylor.
1: Skeptics are forever trying to find errors in the Bible so that they can discredit it as God's word. When a faithful Bible scholar discovers some puzzle in Scripture, he never assumes that he has found an error. He assumes that he doesn't have all the information necessary to resolve the question. As believers would expect, every so-called puzzle that has been resolved in favor of the accuracy of the Bible. In each of these cases, those who said that they had discovered an error in the Bible were proven wrong. One of the more interesting puzzles that was finally solved revolved around Luke's account of Christ's birth. Was Quirinius really governor of Syria in 4 BC when Christ was born? It was known that he was governor in 6 AD, but there was no evidence that he had governed Syria in 4 BC. Some scholars of the 19th century wrote that Luke must have made a mistake with the date of the census, since Quirinius wasn't governor when Christ was born. Then, in 1912, an inscription was discovered. It was dated to around 10 BC. It said that Quirinius was governor of Syria and Cilicia at around that time. In other words, Quirinius ruled the area as governor at least twice, including when Christ was born. As God's word, Scripture's accuracy can be trusted. Nothing has ever disproven the truth of anything in the Bible. The Bible can even be trusted when it talks about historical events. And that's true even when the Bible talks about the history of the creation of the world.
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0: Welcome to the Bible Class. We're continuing in our study of the book of Ecclesiastes. This is a book of poetry, a book of wisdom, and it is a book from the wise son of David, king in Jerusalem, Solomon. We have just begun our study with the last session. We went to verse 11, and now we are at verse 12, where Solomon identifies himself. I, the preacher, was king over Israel and Jerusalem, and I gave my heart to seek and search out by wisdom concerning all things that are done under heaven. This sore travail hath God given to the sons of men to be exercised therewith. I've seen all the works that are done under the sun, and behold all his vanity and vexation of spirit. That which is crooked cannot be made straight, and that which is wanting cannot be numbered. Now, before we go any further, that's the King James fashion of saying, when you're lacking something, you can't add to it. That which is wanting cannot be numbered. I communed with mine own heart, saying, lo, I am come to great estate, and have gotten more wisdom than all they that have been before me in Jerusalem. Yea, my heart had great experience of wisdom and knowledge. And I gave my heart to know wisdom, and to know madness and folly. I perceive that this also is vexation of spirit. For in much wisdom is much grief, and he that increaseth knowledge increaseth sorrow. Solomon had no other figure in history the time and means to undertake such a study. He was a rich king who could do anything he wanted, and he wanted to study what he considered to be wisdom. He also wanted to study what he considered to be madness and folly. There in verse 14, we see the first presentation of the term vexation of spirit. The term vexation of spirit occurs 7 times in Ecclesiastes. It's the idea of fruitlessness or futility. Verse 18 shows us that even Solomon's wisdom did not give him enough with which to solve life's ultimate questions. This verse 18 is the first of several passages in Ecclesiastes that emphasizes wisdom's limitations, whereas Proverbs emphasizes wisdom's benefits. And so we see the contradiction, if you wish to see it as such, here in Ecclesiastes. He said it's sore travail to understand the wisdom, and God has given us the travail to be accomplished. Behold, all is vanity, the works under the sun, that is, on this earth, are vanity and vexation of spirit. Vanity and vexation of spirit. Now, we see here in verse 17, he says he gave his heart to know wisdom. Well, that would seem to be pretty good. But he also gave his heart to know madness and folly. And he found that as well. He said, whether it be wisdom I'm seeking or madness and folly I'm seeking, I find vexation of spirit. I have no sufficiency with which to do what needs to be done to correct any problems. Verse 18 again, for in much wisdom is much grief, and he that increaseth knowledge increaseth sorrow. If one leaves God out of the equation, he will find nothing but vanity and vexation of spirit. Chapter 2. He tells us in verses 1 through 3 that pleasure itself is vanity. Verse 1, I said in mine heart, go to now, I will prove thee with mirth. Therefore enjoy pleasure, and behold, this also is vanity. I said of laughter, it is mad, and of mirth, what doeth it? I sought in mine heart to give myself unto wine, yet acquainting mine heart with wisdom, and to lay hold on folly, till I might see what was that good for the sons of men, which they should do under the heaven all the days of their life. Notice how vain, how worthless all of this is. This futility. It accomplishes nothing. And when he tried to bring alcohol into the picture, it made it even worse. Verse 4, I made me great works. I builded me houses. I planted me vineyards. I made me gardens and orchards, and I planted trees in them of all kinds of fruits. I made me pools of water to water therewith the wood that bringeth forth trees. I got me servants and maidens, and had servants born in my house. Also I had great possessions of great and small cattle above all that were in Jerusalem before me. I gathered me also silver and gold, and the peculiar treasure of kings and of the provinces. I got me singers and men singers and women singers, and the delights of the sons of men as musical instruments, and that of all sorts. So I was great, and increased more than all that were before me in Jerusalem. Also my wisdom remained with me. And whatsoever mine eyes desired, I kept not from them. I withheld not my heart from any joy, for my heart rejoiced in all my labor. And this was my portion of all my labor. Notice this catalog of what Solomon had accomplished. He had had great works. He had had numbers of houses. And we're not talking just little bitty tract houses here. We're talking about mansions. He planted vineyards and gardens and orchards and trees. He had water pools, and he had irrigation systems, and he had all sorts of things. He had servants. He had men servants and women servants, and he had servants in his house, and he had servants in his field, and he had great possessions. He had great and small cattle, both big and large, above all ever in Jerusalem. He had silver, he had gold. He had the peculiar treasure of kings and of the provinces. He had museum pieces. He had men singers and women singers, and the delights of the sons of men, musical instruments of every kind. He had it all. He was great, and he was increased, meaning he was wealthy beyond measure. Increased more than all that were before me in Jerusalem. I was rich beyond measure, and my wisdom, I still had it. I hadn't lost my wisdom. I still was able to discern. And verse 10 is where he truly got into trouble. And whatsoever mine eyes desired, I kept not from them. There are to be boundaries upon the eyes of humankind. I withheld not my heart from any joy. There are to be boundaries on our hearts. And then he said, because my heart rejoiced in all my labor. And this was my portion of all my labor. He said, whatever I wanted, I took. And let's see, verse 11, it sums it up. Then I looked on all the works that my hands had wrought, and on the labor that I had labored to do, and behold, all was vanity and vexation of spirit. And there was no profit under the sun. Now, he's just told us in all these verses about great works and all the great works that he did. He told us in the first three verses of chapter 2 about the pleasure that he had, and he said that was vanity, that was worthless, that was futile, that was nothing. And then in verses 4 through 11, he tells us of all the great things he's done, of all the houses he's built upon, all of these wonderful things, what he had acquired, what he owned, what he collected. And he says, I looked on these works that my hands had made, on the labor where I had labored so much, and behold, all was worthless, all was vanity, all was vexation of spirit, and there was no profit under the sun. No profit in this transient life. Now, that's his conclusion here. Great works are nothing but vain things. Oh, I see what men and women will spend their money on. You do as well. Whether it be collective through some governmental agency or through some charity or through some concept, and they put money in it and they see great buildings built, only to leave them as they depart this life. Under the sun, even these great works are worthless. They are vain. Solomon pursued fulfillment through pleasure, through alcohol, through great works, through great wealth, through aesthetic and artistic pleasure, through fame, and every one of these things failed to bring lasting satisfaction to the wisest man who ever lived. Yet here we are, some 3,000 years later, after Solomon, still trying to gather all the pleasure, all the alcohol, all the great work, all the wealth, all the aesthetic and artistic pleasures, and all the fame we possibly can. We're trying to use these for enduring fulfillment, only to know even 3,000 years ago they were pronounced vanity and vexation of spirit. So, he had everything he wanted, and more so. It's very interesting that there in verse 8, where it talks about sons of men as musical instruments and that of all sorts, there are some commentators that will tell you that the term that is translated as musical instruments is a Hebrew term that probably or possibly refers to a harem or a group of concubines. And they use this as an uncertain Hebrew word, but it's called here, it's translated as musical instruments. You get the idea. Whatever the pleasure was, whatever the silver, the gold, the whatever, Solomon, who had 1,000 wives and concubines, was willing to try anything to be fulfilled, but it didn't work. Vanity and vexation of spirit, there is no profit under the sun. P-R-O-F-I-T. There's no value that is accrued.

under the sun. Let's see what else he has to say here in chapter 2, verse 12. And I turned myself to behold wisdom and madness and folly. For what can the man do that cometh after the king, even that which hath already been done? Can't do anything else except what the king allows. Verse 13, then I saw that wisdom excelleth folly, as far as light excelleth darkness. The wise man's eyes are in his head, but the fool walketh in darkness. Notice wisdom and folly contrasted here, much as he does the contrasting of wisdom and folly in the book of Proverbs. A wise man's eyes are in his head. In other words, he uses them. But the fool walketh in darkness. And I myself perceived also that one event happeneth to them all. Then said I in my heart, as it happeneth to the fool, so it happeneth even to me. And why was I then more wise? Then I said into my heart that this also is vanity. What he says needs to be added to in verse 16, and then let me comment. For there is no remembrance of the wise more than of the fool forever, seeing that which now is in the days to come shall all be forgotten, and how dieth the wise man as the fool. He says wisdom is better than folly living in this life, but both are absolutely useless. Both are nothing but vanity when one comes to death. So how's the wise man die? Just as the fool dies. And so he's giving us the equalizer. And death is the great equalizer. It doesn't matter how much wealth Solomon had, he died. It doesn't matter how many concubines and wives he had, he died. It doesn't matter what artistic things he collected, he died. And he left everything that he owned, that he held, that he had, that he thought, he left it all behind. And the question is a good question: how dieth the wise man? The same way as the fool. Verse 17, therefore I hated life. This is his futility, remember, under the sun. Therefore I hated life, because the work that is wrought under the sun is grievous unto me, for all is vanity and vexation of spirit. Yea, I hated all my labor which I had taken under the sun, because I should leave it unto the man that shall be after me. Notice how realistic and how absolutely simple the truth is. He says, I'm frustrated. I have the futility of living, because the work that I'm doing will be left for somebody else to profit from. I leave it unto the man that shall be after me. Throughout the many years of secular music in the United States, there have been a number of songs that have asked the question, who's going to be sleeping in your bed when you're dead? You say, that's a crass question. It may be a crass question, but it's one that needs to be answered, not necessarily in the ultimate, as in knowing the name of the person who's going to succeed you, living in your house or living with your furniture. No, that doesn't need to be answered. But the rhetorical part of the question is very good. It's one that causes you to think. Because I will leave it unto the man that shall be after me. And who knoweth whether he shall be a wise man or a fool? Yet he shall have rule over all my labor wherein I have labored, and wherein I have showed myself wise under the sun. This is also vanity. Here, Solomon says, I work, I work, I work. I've even had success. I have done great things.

0: things. I have made great things. I have achieved great works. I have much silver and gold. I have many wives and concubines. And yet, I will die. And it doesn't matter of all the labor that I made in wisdom and in knowledge and being a man of equity, a man of equality. But everything I leave when I die will be given to someone who's not labored. And he will have my portion without working for it. It will be given to him. All that I have done will be gone to someone who hasn't worked as hard as I have to receive what is given to him. And the pronouncement in verse 21 is very clear, very definitive, and very important for you to know. This also is vanity. And then he adds, and a great evil. For what hath man of all his labor and the vexation of his heart, wherein he hath labored under the sun? For all his days are sorrows, and his travail grief. Yea, his heart taketh not rest in the night. This is also vanity.
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1: 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Yet it's extremely painful to wake up every single day not knowing what's going to happen with my mom. This morning, I woke up with the same pain in my heart. 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
4: Wow, what a touching message. And as the Lord prompts, I hope you'll pray for this woman and her mom, their extended family and friends as they go through this trial. Well, when Revive Our Hearts first began, I don't think any of us could have envisioned how the Lord would take this message to women in countries all around the world. It never ceases to amaze me how the Lord can use messages that we record here in Southwest Michigan and send them to a woman in Hungary at just the time she needs that word. And you are part of making this happen day after day as you pray for Revive Our Hearts and as you give to support our various outreaches.
2: It's so true, Nancy. We're asking God to provide $1.4 million by May 31st. That'll help us meet the current needs of this ministry. As we shared, we're navigating a budget shortfall at this time. We have reserves we can dip into, but we don't want to do that. We'd rather use those funds to push new initiatives forward and reach more women like the one you just heard from.
4: The Lord encourages us in both good and hard times to go to Him, to share our needs, and to ask Him for His provision. He knows the needs you may be facing, and He knows the needs our ministry is facing. And together, this is a time to trust Him for His provision. If you've given toward Revive Our Hearts' current need over the past few weeks, as many already have, I want to say a huge thank you. Please know how grateful I am, how grateful our team is for your part in helping to meet this need. Maybe you've been thinking about giving a special gift, but you just haven't gotten around to it yet. Well, now would be a great time to do that. 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And thank you, Lord, for every giver, every friend, every person who prays, every person who writes notes and encourages us and shares how you're using this ministry to bless and encourage them in their walk with you. Thank you for everyone who's given so far to help meet this need. Thank you for everyone who's thinking about it, praying about it, considering it. And we just trust you together, not only to meet the needs of Revive Our Hearts, but to meet every need of every friend who is listening to my voice right now, according to your riches in glory in Christ Jesus, as we trust you. In Jesus' name I pray. Amen.
2: According to Nancy DeMoss Wolgemuth, there are some important signs to look for in your walk with God.
4: Where there is life, there will be fruitfulness. That is the result of Christ's life, His Word, His Spirit, flowing in us, filling us, and then flowing through us to others.
2: is Revive Our Hearts with Nancy DeMoss Wohlgemuth, author of Adorned. For Wednesday, May 27th, I'm Dana Gresh. Everyone longs to have a life full of purpose and meaning. And as followers of Jesus, we want our lives to be useful in advancing the kingdom of God. Today, Nancy will show us what a life of fruitfulness looks like and what God has to say about it. Here's Nancy.
4: Now, the concept of being fruitful or bearing fruit is introduced on the very first page of the Bible. We also see it on the last page of the Bible and many, many times in between. But to get us started on this little couple day overview of fruitfulness in the scripture, let me invite you to turn in your Bible or scroll to it if you're where you don't have an actual Bible handy, to the book of Genesis chapter 1, the first page of the Old Testament. And I want to show you the concept of fruitfulness from the very beginning. In fact, Genesis means beginning. So in the beginning of things, God intended that every living thing should be fruitful. So look at Genesis 1, first of all, verses 11 and 12. Then God said, "Let the earth produce vegetation, seed-bearing plants, and fruit trees on the earth bearing fruit, with seed in it according to their kinds." And it was so. The earth produced vegetation, seed-bearing plants according to their kinds, and trees bearing fruit with seed in it according to their kinds. And God saw that it was good. So when God made these trees, these shrubs, these plants, he made them in such a way that they were to bear fruit. And in the fruit they bore, there would be more seeds so that that fruit could produce more fruit, fruit bearing that would go from one generation to the next. So these trees, this vegetation, they were not just to exist for themselves. They were designed, they were created to multiply, to be productive, to produce more just like themselves. That concept is introduced in verse 11 of the first chapter of the Bible. Now, it wasn't just plants and trees that were to be fruitful. If you go to verse 20 in Genesis chapter 1, verses 20 and 21, then God said, "Let the water swarm with living creatures, and let birds fly above the earth across the expanse of the sky." So God created the large sea creatures and swarms in the water according to their kinds. He also created every winged creature according to its kind, and God saw that it was good. Now, as we come to verse 22, notice the connection between God's blessing and fruitfulness. So God made these birds, these living creatures, these large sea creatures. He made them with life. And then verse 22, God blessed them. And he said to them, "Be fruitful and multiply and fill the waters of the seas and let the birds multiply on the earth." So God created these birds, these sea creatures. He blessed them. And part of his blessing was that they would be multiplied. They would produce others like themselves. And it wasn't just plants and trees and animals that were to be fruitful. As we continue in the creation account in Genesis 1, we see that human beings, that's us, that we were created and commanded to be fruitful. Look at verse 28 in Genesis chapter 1. After God created male and female in his image, God blessed them and said to them, "Be fruitful." That's the second time we're seeing that connection. Be blessed and be fruitful. God blessed them and said to them, "Be fruitful, multiply, fill the earth, and subdue it." They were blessed to be a blessing. We have been blessed to be fruitful, to multiply, to reproduce. We were not created just to be consumers, but to be producers, reproducers, to be fruitful. And this is emphasized throughout the book of Genesis. We've already seen the connection between God's blessing and fruitfulness in Genesis 1. If you turn to Genesis 9, you're going to see this same concept after the world was destroyed in the flood. Let me give you some examples. Genesis 9, verse 1, God blessed Noah and his sons and said to them, "Be fruitful and multiply and fill the earth." Do you feel like you've read that somewhere before? You have. This is God's design, God's plan. And then in Genesis chapter 17, God said to Abram, I will make you extremely fruitful and will make nations and kings come from you. So he wasn't going to produce just a little bit of fruit. He was going to produce supernaturally by God's enabling a lot of fruit, extremely fruitful. And I read that and I think, oh Lord, I want to be a woman who is extremely fruitful. We'll talk more about what that looks like in just a moment. But in Genesis 35, God said to Jacob, I am God Almighty, be fruitful and multiply. A nation, indeed an assembly of nations, will come from you, and kings will descend from you. And then in Genesis 48, Jacob says to his son, Joseph, God Almighty appeared to me at Luz in the land of Canaan and blessed me. He said to me, I will make you fruitful and numerous. I will make many nations come from you, and I will give this land as a permanent possession to your future descendants. Fruitfulness suggests that there will be a future and there will be descendants and they will be multiplied. So it's not just us, you know, taking up space here and breathing air and doing life, but us giving life to others. We've been blessed by God to bless others. And as we come to Genesis 49, we see that as Jacob is dying, he gives a blessing to his sons. He passes on this blessing. He has been fruitful. His father was fruitful. His father was fruitful. Now he wants his son and his son's children to be fruitful. So Jacob says to his son Joseph, one of his 12 sons and his beloved son Joseph, he says, Joseph is a fruitful vine beside a spring. Its branches climb over the wall. Now that blessing in Genesis 49 sounds so picturesque, so idyllic, just this beautiful, fruitful life. But as we look in scripture, we see that sometimes we're called to be fruitful in hard places. And there are hints of this early on in the scripture. For example, in Genesis 41, Joseph named his second son Ephraim. And he said, talking about the meaning of that name, Ephraim, God has made me fruitful, where? In the land of my affliction. Joseph had suffered a lot. He had been mistreated. He had been treated unjustly. He had had a difficult life. But he named this son a word that means, God has made me fruitful in the land of my affliction. You know what that says to me? Fruitfulness in my life and yours is not dependent on our circumstances. People who live in hard places can still be fruitful by God's grace. Here's another example, Genesis 47. The nation of Israel settled in the land of Egypt. That's a long story about how they got there. They acquired property in it and became fruitful and very numerous. So they were not in their homeland. They were transplanted to Egypt, but in Egypt, they were fruitful, and as a result of their multiplying and being fertile, they ended up in an oppressed place, persecuted by the Egyptians. You can be fruitful in a hard place. Now, in the Old Testament, fruitfulness is promised to God's people, mostly in relation to the land, crops, and physical offspring. Mostly when you read about fruitfulness in the Old Testament, that's what it's talking about. So, for example, in Leviticus chapter 26, God says, if you follow my statutes and faithfully observe my commands, I will give you rain at the right time, and the land will yield its produce. You can't have good harvests if you don't have rain. So God says, I'm going to bless the land physically. I'm going to give you physical harvests, and the trees of the field will bear their fruit. I will turn to you, make you fruitful, and multiply you. So the fruit that it's talking about is related to the land, the rain, the sun, the crops, the physical offspring. That's mostly the vision of fruitfulness in the Old Testament. We see another example of this concept of physical fruitfulness in Psalm 128. I'm reading here from the English Standard Version. I think it's helpful. It says, blessed is everyone who fears the Lord, who walks in his ways. You shall eat the fruit of the labor of your hands. You shall be blessed, and it shall be well with you. Your wife will be like a fruitful vine within your house. God says, I'm going to bless you with children. Now, God did not bless every believing Jew with children. We have many illustrations in the scripture of women who longed for children and were barren. They were not able to have children, in some cases until God supernaturally intervened to give them children. So he's not saying that every woman who loves God will have children or will have many children. But God is saying, looking at the nation, one of the evidences of my blessing in the people of Israel is that you will be physically productive. You will have offspring. And so your wife will be like a fruitful vine within your house. And your children, there's an assumption that many of these women, most of these women, will have children. Your children will be like young olive trees around your table. What are young olive trees going to do? They're going to grow up, become older. And what are they going to produce? More olives. So he's saying this fruitfulness thing is a generational thing, passed from one generation to the next. You will be blessed so you can be fruitful, so you can be a blessing to the next generation, and they will be blessed and they will become fruitful so they can become a blessing to the next generation. And this is how the family of God is supposed to multiply in the world. We see a picture of this in how God made his people productive in the Old Testament. And then Psalm 128, continuing in that passage, it says, "Behold, thus shall the man be blessed who fears the Lord. The Lord bless you from Zion." What is he saying? May the Lord make you fruitful. May he make you productive. May he give you children. And he says, "May you see the prosperity of Jerusalem all the days of your life. May you see your children's children." See, children are a blessing from the Lord. Physical children are a blessing from the Lord. But all of this is going to point to a bigger family, the family of God, and how the heart of God and the gospel are reproduced from one generation to the next. So this physical fruitfulness was a picture in the Old Testament of a deeper, more enduring kind of fruitfulness. And this is where we learn about the life of the righteous, those who are in Christ. And we learn that those who are righteous will live fruitful lives. They may not have a lot of children. They may not have a lot of land. They may not have a lot of material wealth, but they will be spiritually fruitful and rich. And they will pass that heritage, that inheritance, that legacy down to their spiritual children and grandchildren. So look at the first psalm in the Old Testament, Psalm 1. It's talking about a righteous person who meditates on the law of the Lord. His focus, his heart, his connection is to the Lord. And it says, "He will be like a tree planted beside flowing streams that bears its fruit in its season, and its leaf does not wither. Whatever he does prospers." So there you see it moving from the physical fruitfulness to talk about the spiritual reproduction of a man or woman who fears the Lord and walks with him. The point is, where there is life, there will be fruitfulness. That is the result of Christ's life, his word, his spirit, flowing in us, filling us, and then flowing through us to others. We're not supposed to sit like bumps on a log and just enjoy our sweet relationship with God or sweet time at church and just let all the rest of the world go to hell while we're enjoying the gospel and Christ. No, God wants us to be bearing fruit as we walk with him. As our hearts become tuned to him and we meditate on his law, we will bear fruit in the appropriate season. Our leaf will not wither. Whatever we do will prosper. You see a similar concept in Jeremiah chapter 17, beginning in verse 7. It says, "The person who trusts in the Lord, whose confidence indeed is the Lord, is blessed." Now, you tell me, we've been looking at the connection between blessing and fruitfulness. So when it says this person who trusts in the Lord is blessed, what do you think is going to be the result of that blessing? Jeremiah 17, verse 8, "He will be like a tree planted by water." I think you've heard this before. "It sends its roots out toward a stream. It doesn't fear when heat comes, and its foliage remains green. It will not worry in a year of drought, and it will not cease producing fruit." This is the life of a person who trusts the Lord, who relies on the Lord for his righteousness and for his salvation. This is a picture of a person who is alive spiritually, and the evidence is that he is bearing spiritual fruit. And he doesn't just do it in good times. He does it in hard times, in a year of drought. When the heat comes, he will never cease producing fruit. So just some takeaways from what we've looked at so far today about fruitfulness. We've learned that God blessed his creation, plants, animals, and people, to be a blessing. We were created to be fruitful, to bear fruit, to be productive, to multiply, and to reproduce. And spiritual fruitfulness is the result, it's the overflow of our union with Christ and his word. That's what we saw in Psalm 1, the person who meditates on the law of the Lord, the righteous person. As we walk with God, we will be fruitful. The person who trusts in the Lord, Jeremiah 17, that person will be fruitful. So spiritual fruitfulness doesn't just happen. You can't just say, oh, I'm going to produce spiritual fruit, but you don't have a life that is walking with God. Spiritual fruitfulness is the result, the overflow of our union with Christ and with his word. As you walk with Christ in the light of his word, he will make you spiritually fruitful. And then just one more reminder from what we've seen in God's word today, our fruitfulness is not dependent on our circumstances. It's not dependent on what's going on around us. It's not dependent on whether we have people to encourage us in our faith or to help us grow. We need those things, but spiritual fruitfulness is not dependent on anything or anyone other than the giver of life himself, the Lord Jesus, God who made us to be fruitful. And we can be fruitful in the midst of adversity, in the midst of those hot summer days, in the midst of drought where there hasn't been rain. God can make us fruitful even in the land, as Joseph said about his son, God has made me fruitful in the land or the place of my adversity. You may feel like you're in a, you know, you're like Joseph today, that fruitful vine hanging over the wall near the stream. And it may feel like fruitfulness is just, bearing fruit is just easy right now. More likely, you're finding that it's challenging. And you wonder, how can I be fruitful in this place? Well, we will be fruitful as we cling to Christ, as we trust in him, as we soak in his word, as we let him produce his fruit in us. And then the expression of that will be our lives will have an impact. We'll bear fruit in the lives of others. And we will never cease to produce fruit for the glory of God. That's what you were made for. That's what I was made for. I want to challenge you to say, Lord, make me fruitful. I want to be fruitful. I want to have a fruitful life and walk with you. And Lord, would you make it so that in this season, whatever that looks like for my friend listening today, in my season of life, in each age, in each complex place, in each challenging moment, would you produce your fruit in us, and would you produce your fruit through us for your glory, I pray in Jesus' name. Amen.
2: Amen. Nancy DeMoss-Walgemuth has been explaining the concept of fruitfulness, showing us how the Bible describes truly fruitful people. Something I'm sitting with is this idea of fruitfulness multiplying. Don't you want to be a part of that? Our faithfulness can trickle down to our daughters and granddaughters, the younger women in our churches. That's just really exciting to me. I've been heading up the new Wonder app for teen girls, and oh, how I want to see more of these young women become fruitful in Christ. Wonder is one way Revive Our Hearts wants to partner with you to that end. Right now, our teen girls are participating in the Wonder Summer Bible Reading Challenge. The goal of the challenge is to help them stay consistent in their Bible reading, even with more relaxed summer schedules. 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Today, Nancy's talked a lot about fruitfulness and how much we should all want it. But you can learn a lot about something by studying its opposite, too. And that's exactly what she'll do tomorrow. I'm Dana Gresh, inviting you back for Revive Our Hearts. 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
5: With SRN News, I'm Jason Walker. The push for peace in Iran continues. Here's Ed Donahue.
6: At the United Nations, Chinese Foreign Minister Wang Yi told reporters, despite the uncertainty between Washington and Tehran after a series of U.S. strikes, every step forward in the negotiations brings more hope to peace. He says, we hope that the parties concerned can stay committed to pursuing a ceasefire and continue to meet each other halfway so that peace can return to the Middle East as early as possible. Secretary of State Marco Rubio says they are close to a deal, but it must include reopening the Strait of Hormuz. Rubio says an agreement could be days away. Ed Donahue, Washington.
5: When it comes to today's digital revolution within the classroom, just when is enough enough?
7: After pouring billions into laptops, tablets, and learning apps, a growing number of schools say it's time to take a step back. The Los Angeles public school system will stop giving its youngest students devices as part of a sweeping new screen policy in the nation's second largest school district. Concerned parents are driving the change. As one mother says, her daughter came home from school with a screen addiction in her backpack. Rich Thomason reporting.
5: Officials have lifted evacuation orders now for the final 16,000 residents in Southern California. They live near a damaged chemical tank. Earlier, officials said the risk of any type of an explosion had basically just passed. Authorities confirming one person is dead, nine others are still unaccounted for after a chemical tank imploded. That at a pulp and paper mill in Washington State. Nine others have been injured. This is SRN News. A challenge to Idaho's bathroom bill has ended. Here's Michael Harrington.
8: LGBT activists have dropped their lawsuit seeking to overturn the legislation which bars males from using female restrooms in the state's public schools. The measure also protects locker rooms, showers, and overnight accommodations for all students in kindergarten through the 12th grade. A growing number of states are passing similar bans, as well as barring males from competing against females in sports at the public school and collegiate levels. Michael Harrington reporting.
5: German prosecutors charging a man with gathering information on the head of the country's main Jewish group and three others with a view to carry out the attacks. That suspect, a Danish national identified only as Ali, is accused of being an agent of Iran. Prosecutors allege the man worked for the intelligence service of Iran's paramilitary Revolutionary Guard. This is SRN News. PayPal, boy, a pioneer in online payments, is facing a significant challenge these days, 30 years after its inception. Bob Agnew explains.
9: The company is struggling to maintain its dominance amid fierce competition from Apple, Shopify, and buy now, pay later services like Affirm and Klarna. PayPal's stock has plummeted nearly 40% over the past 12 months and about 80% over a five-year span. Recently, the company replaced its CEO and says it plans to update investors soon on its turnaround strategy. Bob Agnew reporting.
5: Supreme Court rejecting a push to avoid a lawsuit alleging that Facebook and Instagram harm young users, a decision that comes as social media companies face legal scrutiny. Parent company Meta Platforms appealed after Vermont's highest court allowed a suit filed by its attorney general in 2023 to move forward. More details, srnnews.com.
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0: 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Now, here is today's host, Josh Davis.
1: What if everyone has been looking in the wrong place? That's one of the key questions that kicks off a wonderful, fascinating journey that we're going to be on the next couple of days. We're talking with our good friend, Mark Linstead. He's written a brand new book. It's called Lost and Found, Solving the Third Temple Mystery. Where will this third temple be? Everyone says, or at least a lot of people say, that the Dome of the Rock has to be taken out of the way in order for a Jewish third temple to exist on that Temple Mount. But Mark says, what if we are looking in the wrong place? Mark, thank you for joining me today.
2: Well, thank you for having me on. And yeah, that's the big question. What if we're looking in the wrong place? And I think we have to go all the way back to when the Mount Moriah, as we know, the Temple Mount is on Mount Moriah. Well, when was Mount Moriah destined to be the place? You know, you have to go all the way back in Genesis to where Abraham is told to go where? Mount Moriah to sacrifice Isaac. And of course, he ends up calling the place Jehovah Jireh because the ram was caught in a thicket and took the place of Isaac. I think fully symbolizing Christ taking our place on the cross and paying the debt of our sin. You know, over the years, that whole piece of land, all of Israel, in fact, has been under contention. Who owns it? Yes. Well, biblically, if you go to the Bible, God says it's my holy mountain. It's his. And then all throughout scripture, he says to Abraham, I'm giving this land to your generations, to your nation. And so we know it belongs to Israel. But of course, you know, as Israel was scattered throughout the nations, that came under contention. Who actually owns it? And when Israel became a state again in 1948, a nation again, they still didn't own the Temple Mount according to that separation. You know, everyone talks about a two-state solution.
1: Yes.
2: And that's never worked. There's been a two-state solution actually in place that you have the Palestinian areas. You know, when we travel to Israel, we have certain areas that even our Israeli guides won't go into.
1: Right.
2: And so it's kind of been a two-state solution the whole time, but it doesn't really work when your neighbors want you dead. So that makes a big difference. In 1948, the Jewish people only had part of Jerusalem and they didn't have the Temple Mount. And in 1967, in the Six-Day War, they took the Temple Mount back. So it really is owned by Jerusalem. Now, control and ownership are two different things because, you know, they always succeed. They always try to give away something in the name of peace. Right. And as soon as they took possession of that, they gave control back to the Jordanian religious police, the Islamic police, because they were promised a status quo. Sometimes we even have to go back further because there are people out there who say, well, the temple really stood in the city of David. You've been to the city of David. Is it big enough to hold the Temple Mount complex?
1: No, it's not. No, not at
2: there's,
1: all.
2: There's no way that would have fit there. And then there's other people who would claim, no, the Temple of Solomon actually stood in Nablus. And I don't know if we've been able to go into Nablus with your group yet.
1: Usually no, it's not under, yet. No.
2: Yeah, it's been too high a contention. Hopefully, if things settle down, the next trip or two, we'll be able to get into there. But you look at who spreads this rumor of Nablus. Well, it's Yasser Arafat. I mean,
3: wow.
2: This is the man who quote, says, "We will not bend or fail until the blood of every last Jew from the youngest child to the oldest elder is spilt to redeem our land." It's not their land. And this is the kind of guy that people want to take facts from. In fact, he told Bill Clinton at Camp David, well, no, no, that Temple of Solomon, that was at Nablus. That wasn't even close to the Temple Mount that we know today. Well, there's lots of things wrong with Nablus. First of all, it's not Mount Moriah. And we know for a fact that it's Mount Moriah. And that's exactly where David builds an altar to the Lord to sacrifice and give peace offerings to stop the plague that's coming against the nation of Israel for his sin. We know that's exactly where Abraham took Isaac. It says, go to Mount Moriah. And if you look at Nablus, the site they claim, there's no mikveh or mikvaot, which is a cleansing pool to go into the temple. If you don't have mikvahs, you can't cleanse Jewish people to go to the Temple Mount. So when you look at the Temple Mount in Jerusalem, there's mikvaot everywhere. In fact, the Pool of Siloam, one of the biggest ones, is now uncovered. Right. And it's about the size of two Olympic swimming pools now that they found the entirety of it. And so there's so many things that go against all these other locations. But we know, and there's a great chapter in the book that talks about the history of the land, who owns it, where it's at, how we have even markers today that modern guides will take you to. They'll show you Absalom's Pillar. They'll show you the Kidron Valley or the King's Dale. And those are directly right there at Mount Moriah at Jerusalem, where the Temple Mount sits right now. So we know who owns it. We also know they gave up control of it to the religious police, like I said earlier. And that was in a statement of peace. And they thought, well, if we do this, there'll be peace. And Israel is always doing this. You know, we read in 1 Thessalonians chapter 5:3, we know when they promise peace and safety, then sudden destruction. And that's exactly where they go. Every single time they try to give a concession, and then there's war again.
3: Yeah, absolutely. Friends, we're visiting with Mark Lindstedt, and we're building a case that he builds in his brand new book, Lost and Found, Solving the Third Temple Mystery. Where will it be located? And have some of the modern theories been forcing people to look in the wrong place? We're going to get to that. We're building the case, and you know, like the old adage in real estate, it's all about location, location, location. And we are sure that that Temple Mount area is the right area that we need to be in. How do we take the next step in building this case? Where should we go next now that we know that we're sort of in the right neighborhood, so to speak?
2: Yeah, so we start to look at more evidence. And probably one of the key features that I think is important to me is the threshing floor. Because remember when David stays the plague on the nation of Israel for his sin and numbering the people, it says he came to the threshing floor of Ornan or Arana, depending on which book you're reading it in. They're the same person. Believe me, I've done the research. It's the same person, Ornan the Jebusite. And David comes to him and Gad brings a message from the Lord that says, okay, if you'll build an altar and sacrifice here at the threshing floor, I will stop the plague. And so David makes an arrangement with Ornan to make this sacrifice. And Ornan tries to give him the oxen and he tries to give him the wood for the fire and everything he needs. And David says, no, I can't sacrifice something to the Lord that costs me nothing. So he pays him 50 shekels of silver. And I believe that was for the oxen and the wood and maybe the threshing floor, because there's some people who would say there's a contradiction, because at one point he pays 50 shekels of silver. And another point, it says he pays 600 shekels of gold. I think the 600 shekels of gold was for the entire Temple Mount. I think he buys the entire temple mount there, the entire Mount Moriah. So he takes these oxen, he takes the wood right there on the threshing floor, he builds an altar, he offers a burnt offering and a peace offering. That's right on the threshing floor of Ornan. So when we start to dissect or digest, I guess is the right word, I don't know, the evidence we have, we look at the Dome of the Rock. And everyone thinks, okay, the Dome of the Rock is universally known as the place of the Holy of Holies. If it's supposed to be on a threshing floor, I want you to real quick, if you're following along with us, you got your computer handy, Google what's inside the Dome of the Rock. And just take a look at that picture. threshing floors are known for their elevation. They're also known because they're flat. They're a place where oxen would tread, pulling what's called a threshing sledge. It's a piece of wood with stones mounted in it to separate the grain from the stalks and the chaff. And if you look at that picture, you'll see this is such an uneven, unlevel, rocky, jagged-edged area that there's no way that could have been a threshing floor. I can't imagine an ox trying to pull a sledge around that.
3: Yes.
2: So there's no way that I believe that that's a threshing floor. And if you go to the north, it's about 100 meters, about 330 foot. To the north, there's a small cupola. They call it the Dome of the Spirits. And under that, we have this beautifully smooth and pitted area. It looks just like a first century threshing floor. So if you Google first century threshing floors in the Middle East, you'll see all these have the same kind of characteristics. And that's what we see under the Dome of the Spirits. And coincidentally enough, in Islam, it's also known as the Dome of the Tablets. Now, I don't know that most Muslims would understand what maybe that portrays, but think about what rested in the Holy of Holies, the Ark of the Covenant. What was in the Ark of the Covenant? You have Aaron's budding rod, you have a bowl of manna, and you have the tablets of the Ten Commandments.
3: Yes.
2: So maybe they're carrying something over in the tradition of the name that they don't even understand they're carrying over in the tradition of the name. And so we see that this looks like a threshing floor. It has the same characteristics of every threshing floor you look at in the area. And then you have this name on top of it, the Dome of the Tablets. But there's some other indicators on the Temple Mount, I think, and that comes along with the East Gate. When you read into Jewish texts, and into what they call the Berachot, which is part of the Mishnah, which is the oral Torah that was finally compiled and written down around the 200 AD time period, it talks in Berachot 9:5, and it says something about the East Gate that's very interesting. It says that you cannot show disrespect or act flippantly in front of the East Gate because it lines up directly with the Holy of Holies. We've been there several times. So as you look at the East Gate right now, if you're standing on the Mount of Olives, usually with the Dominus Flavit, the cathedral there where they say Christ was to sweat great drops of blood. If you look across straight from the Kidron Valley, from the Mount of Olives at the East Gate, does it line up with the Dome of the Rock?
3: No, it does not. Not at all.
2: It's way off from the Dome of the Rock. And so I say, okay, well, it doesn't have a threshing floor. It doesn't line up with the East Gate. And usually the pushback I get from there is, well, Mark, you know, in 70 AD, the entire thing was destroyed. So the East Gate isn't even where it belongs. So you can't even use that as a gauge
3: right.
2: for the yes. Holy of Holies.
3: You're right. And, yeah, that is a really big question that people ask. And that's something that I've heard, too, is like, well, how do you know that that's where the Eastern Gate actually was, you know, during the time of Jesus or Old Testament period, even going back that far?
2: Yeah. And you know, we have to thank people that came before us that were allowed to do some survey and some archaeological work before it was kind of outlawed, like Sir Charles Warren. And even after that, we had Lene Ritmer, who gathered a lot of this information together and did a lot of study of what evidence he could find. And there's a picture in there, and it's in the book. It's a wonderful picture of the inside of the East Gate because nobody's allowed to go in there. And I think a lot of this, nobody's allowed here and nobody's allowed there, are protecting what they already know to be true. I think Islam doesn't want you to see what's happening, just like when they did the excavation of the Temple Mount not long back, and they took all of the spoil, all of the diggings, and they tried to shred them and take them to a dump site way far away and make it so nobody mm-hmm. could see it, and because they knew what they would find in there, which they did find.

0: picture in the book, like I say, of the inside of that east gate. And in the corner, you see this, what they call a monolithic column. It's a column of one piece. And as they started to look at that and to dissect what time period that piece was from, it dates all the way back to the first temple. So these gateposts inside the east gate that we currently look at are from the first century. And we can even look to people like Flavius Josephus, who wrote down in the Wars of the Jews some of the things that happened during the 70 AD destruction. And he comes in there and he says that all of the holy places, all of the cloisters, all of the gates, everything was destroyed except two, the one on the east and the one on the south. And then he goes further and he says, but later they burnt those. I mean, it's real simple. Stone doesn't burn. As you read through the Wars of the Jews and you come past that part and you get into, I think it's 6361, you see that they, after all that's done, the Romans decide to throw a ceremonial party for Titus for his destruction and his conquering of Jerusalem. And it says they place their ensigns or their flags at the east gate and had this celebration at the east gate. So if it's completely destroyed and we don't know where it is, then why would it say we put our flags at the east gate and gave a ceremony to Titus? You know, that's key. You start to look at that, you say, okay, the gate's where it belongs. So if you take on the Temple Mount and you add the fact that we know it's got to be a flat threshing floor and you know it's going to line up with the east gate, we know the east gate's where it belongs, then it can't possibly be the Dome of the Rock.
1: Wow. Yeah, this is fascinating, friends. We're visiting with Mark Lindstedt, and we are talking about his brand new book, Lost and Found, Solving the Third Temple Mystery. Where will the third temple be located? And we're going to talk more about this, and we're going to make some connections with Bible prophecy over the course of today's program, and we're going to dive deeper into it in tomorrow's program. But let me take just a minute to tell you, you can pick up a copy of this book. As Mark alluded to, it's filled with diagrams, with color pictures, with lots of detailed information as he makes the case for the location of the third temple. That's the temple that will stand during the tribulation period. And if you want to pick up a copy of this book, you can do so by giving us a call, 1-800-652-1144. 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And so, Mark, you're building the case, and you said you've got the threshing floor, you've got the eastern gate lining up, and there are some issues with the suggestion that the temple will be built where the Dome of the Rock currently stands. How else can we put this puzzle together?
0: Well, we go to Ezekiel. Ezekiel has a lot of information about this. First, it comes to one of the verses that comes to mind is one that I didn't understand it to be prophetic until I was doing this study. And Ezekiel 44, chapter 44, verse 8, it says, "Ye have not kept the charge of mine holy things, but we have set keepers in charge of my sanctuary for yourselves." And so God has even told them, I know that you're going to take this mount back. And I know that you're going to give control over it to somebody else. And as we study Ezekiel even further, we look at some other indicators. And in chapter 43, it says that he takes Ezekiel to the gate to the east, and he starts describing what the Temple Mount's going to look like. And it talks about they'll place their thresholds against my thresholds, and they'll place their posts against my posts. And it even says they'll have the carcasses of their kings or their high men or people they celebrate on the Temple Mount. You know, that's a big contention. If you Google who's buried on the Temple Mount, it'll say nobody. Mm-hmm. Because it's a holy place, not allowed to do that at all. So you start to look at that, and then you start to think, okay, how is that going to be accomplished? How are we going to find these leaders buried on the Temple Mount if they're not already there? Who's going to do that now? Well, they are already there. There's a man named Al-Qadir Al-Husseini, and I may have said that wrong. I don't pronounce it.

0: very well, but he was known for holy jihad. That was his biggest thing. He was responsible for the Ben Yehuda street bombings that killed 52 people and injured hundreds more. He was responsible for the Palestinian Post bombing when the paper was saying things he didn't like. He tried to starve out Jewish people from the old city of Jerusalem. And guess what? If you Google where he's buried, it says the Al-Aqsa Mosque Complex. Well, where is the Al-Aqsa Mosque Complex? On the Temple Mount.
1: It is,
0: So
1: yes.
0: we have the carcasses of them there. There's several buried there. And then you think about if you destroy everything Islamic or everything of any other religion on the Temple Mount and build the Jewish temple there, well, how do you have their thresholds and their posts against the thresholds and posts of the Lord? And you start to understand, you see later on, it tells you to measure off from the profane place to build the temple. Well, what's more profane than the Dome of the Rock or Al-Aqsa Mosque? And so I think those structures have to be there because it says their thresholds, the evil thresholds, will be against mine. And it says there'll be a wall of separation there. And there's plenty of room to the north where the Dome of the Spirits is to build this Holy of Holies, the holy place, the inner court where the sacrifice takes place. There's plenty of room for that. So I think that the Bible tells us there's going to be what I would call an interfaith temple mount during the tribulation. And I think we see evidence of a trial run for these things already happening. You look at places like the Abrahamic Family House in Abu Dhabi. There's a cathedral or a church, and there's a synagogue and a mosque all occupying one place. And I really do think that's a trial run for the way that the one world religion will come into power and how it will look on the Temple Mount. They'll come to this thing where they say, well, we all worship the same God anyway. It's just how we choose to worship. I think even a pope said one day, not too long ago, that all religions are just different languages to the same God. And I don't know about you, but I don't think that I worship the same God as Islam, because
1: Right.
0: Islam calls Allah the greatest deceiver. And the Bible says the greatest deceiver is Satan. So I don't think we're worshiping the same God at all. But I think this ecumenical pull to put everything together and to say, you know, we're all doing the same thing is how the one world religion will actually come to be during the tribulation period. And I see that Temple Mount will look that way. You know, we even have one in the United States in Omaha, I think it's called.
1: Yes. Yes, it
0: And
1: is.
0: it even has a river running through these buildings that's called Hell River. I mean, you can't make this up. Only God could
1: Right.
0: have this stuff come to be.
1: Yeah, that's
0: So.
1: true. Yeah. It's called the Tri-Faith Commons there in Omaha, Nebraska. And, you know, as you're describing these things, there's something that I've been percolating on in my mind and just wondering if during the tribulation that the Dome of the Rock will become sort of a center for all faiths to come into because it's not the mosque. You know, a lot of Christians even mistakenly think that the Dome of the Rock is the mosque where Muslims would go into worship, but they don't. There's a separate building, the Al-Aqsa Mosque, which is to the what direction would
0: South.
1: that be? The south of that. Yes,
0: Yeah.
1: yeah. And so that's the mosque. And so it's interesting to think about how all these things could happen and could take shape during the end times. I know we're running short on time for today's program. We got a couple minutes left and we want to really dive in deeper on that tomorrow, including exploring some of the other preparations that are being made. You know, one of the things that we get to do is go to Shiloh where they have the red heifers and we want to make some connections
0: Yeah.
1: with the Jewish preparations and just how quickly. I mean, if you're thinking about a temple needing to be built, then you're talking about a massive construction project. But could you at least hint to why you think that's not the case? And we want to unpack that more fully in the next episode.
0: Yeah, I think that the moment Israel finds enough peace, whether it's a covenant or whatever comes into place, so they find enough peace to return to sacrifice, I think they're going to erect a tabernacle immediately. And I think that the reason why, first of all, is to secure their place, secure their sacrifice, and get it going as soon as possible. And I think within hours they can erect a tabernacle. And that's how they're going to start. And then maybe after the first few sacrifices, everything kind of settles down, they'll begin to try to build a stone structure. And I think they're chomping at the bit. They have everything ready to go. And maybe even tomorrow we'll discuss some of the things they have ready to go, or some of the things I think they might find to put up there that go all the way back to the time of Moses.
1: Yeah, that's going to be fascinating. We will jump into that, friends. So join us again on the next episode as we unpack this in greater detail. I want to remind you one more time, you can pick up a copy of this brand new book. 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So pick up your copy today by giving us a call, 1-800-652-1144. 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By the way, before we wrap up this episode, I want to just throw this in there that Mark serves as our tour host on our Israel trips. We've been talking a little bit about some of those locations and where we have been and what we have seen. And so Mark and I will be going back to Israel this November 1st through the 12th. And we would love for you to join us. More information is available by giving us a call or visiting our website, swrc.com. Mark, I look forward to continuing this conversation with you tomorrow.
0: I do too. Thanks for having me.
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3: And very pleasant. Good morning, everybody. Welcome in to our Wednesday get-together. It's May 27th, 2026. This is Mark Ferguson. Hope that you've had a good night of rest. We're going to push hard to get over the hump and head for the last weekend of the month of May. Right now, let's find out about today's forecast as we say good morning to staff meteorologist Mike Cox.
4: Well, thank you, Mark. It's not going to change very much. The weather forecast that we've seen over the past little while, we do get breaks in the rain from time to time. That'll allow temperatures to warm up a bit. We will have partly cloudy skies at times with scattered showers and storms off and on as well. We'll have a high today of 82. Tonight, clouds, scattered showers, and storms are possible. We'll have a low tonight of 63. Now, for tomorrow, a cloudy day. Again, scattered showers, maybe a thunderstorm. We'll have highs tomorrow around 82.
5: With SRN News, I'm Jason Walker. A Republican remapping effort in South Carolina has failed. Here's Lisa Dwyer.
6: South Carolina's Senate has rejected President Donald Trump's push to redraw the state's congressional districts in hopes that Republicans could get an extra seat in the U.S. House on Capitol Hill. The South Carolina House passed the measure a week ago, but the state senators were more skeptical of the effort, worrying that the move could backfire and get an extra Democrat elected. Some state senators also worried that holding yet another primary in August using the new congressional maps would present logistical problems. I'm Lisa Dwyer.
5: In Texas, Ken Paxton easily winning the Republican nomination for the Senate, defeating incumbent John Cornyn. Paxton had been endorsed by President Trump. He now prepares to take on Democrat James Tallarico in November. President Trump says his latest physical, very good.
7: The report on the president's health coming from Donald Trump himself. He takes to his social media page on Truth Social, writing, "Just finished my six-month physical at Walter Reed Military Medical Center. Everything checked out perfectly," in capital letters. "Thank you to the great doctors and staff," exclamation point. Heading back to the White House.
5: That is correspondent Laura Winters reporting. Asian shares mostly higher. Oil prices have fallen after the U.S. stock market rose to records on Tuesday. South Korea's Kospi jumped more than 2%. Taiwan's benchmark also surged as the boom in artificial intelligence began to drive some very heavy buying of computer chip makers and other tech companies. This is SRN News.
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It's 2 a.m., you're staring at the ceiling, your mind is racing. What if I'm wrong about God? 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What if there's nothing else after this? Doubt can steal your peace, but it doesn't have to steal your faith. Thomas doubted until Jesus met him with love and proof. If you're wrestling with questions, he'll meet you too. Learn to turn doubt into conversations with God. You don't have to figure it out alone. Call or text Need Him Global at 888-633-3446.

the Maranatha Singers. Hallelujah. What a Savior. Coming up today at 5:45, it's the Teaching Ministry of Bible Basics. Their great Bible Word series continues. Today, the word is elder. So be sure to hear that broadcast. Then at 6 o'clock, Dr. Kenneth Hill will be with us for prayer time, a wonderful way to start your Wednesday. Now we're going to continue with music. Here's Fernando Ortega, Sing to Jesus.

0: Hello, everybody. I'm Greg Patton in the New America. Until people can comprehend the true nature of man, that being that we're not good but have depraved hearts, Jeremiah 17:9, yeah, our heart is deceitful. It's above all things desperately wicked. Who can understand the heart of man? Let me help you. 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I'm Greg Patton. I can't wait to share all of these things with you.
1: Let the elders that rule well be counted worthy of double honor, especially they who labor in the word and doctrine. For the scripture saith, thou shalt not muzzle the ox that treadeth out the corn, and the laborer is worthy of his reward.

0: Welcome to Bible Basics. Thanks for joining us today for another study on great words of the Bible, led by our associate teacher, Dr. Donald Drake. Today, Dr. Drake will deal with the word elder. We trust you will find today's teaching clear and compelling so that your faith may rest on a firm, solid biblical foundation. And now, here is Bible Basics associate teacher, Dr. Drake.
1: The word elder is used throughout the Bible. It has more than one meaning, although the different meanings stem out of the basic thought that an elder is one who is older and deserves respect. The bottom line is that a person deserves respect and does not have to be a great deal older in order to gain that respect. The first time the word occurs in the Bible is in Genesis 10:21. Unto Shem also, the father of all the children of Eber, the brother of Japheth the elder, even to him were children born. This is after Noah and his sons came out of the ark. The flood was over, and they were replenishing the earth, and the Bible describes the way these families flourished. Japheth was the elder brother, and it is indicated here. It is interesting that we always speak of Shem, Ham, and Japheth as though they came in that order, but the Bible clearly indicates that Japheth is the elder or older brother. It has nothing to do with respect here, but simply is saying that he is the oldest in the family. It is true that in Jewish circles, the elder son had a special place. This is true in many societies, where the elder has the right to the inheritance of the family and is the responsible one when the father dies. In this respect, the term has some special significance. The next time that the word is found in the Bible, the order has been reversed, and the elder loses the birthright and serves the younger. It is the story of Jacob and Esau. Genesis 25 tells the story, starting in verse 21. And Isaac entreated the Lord for his wife, because she was barren. And the Lord was entreated of him, and Rebekah his wife conceived. And the children struggled together within her, and she said, If it be so, why am I thus? And she went to inquire of the Lord. And the Lord said unto her, Two nations are in thy womb, and two manners of people shall be separated from thy bowels. And the one people shall be stronger than the other people, and the elder shall serve the younger. And when her days to be delivered were fulfilled, behold, there were twins in her womb. And the first came out red, all over like a hairy garment, and they called his name Esau. And after that came his brother out, and his hand took hold on Esau's heel, and his name was called Jacob. And Isaac was 80 years old when she bare them. The story of Jacob and Esau are a reminder to us that God is still in charge. And no matter what system man makes or what rules man lays down, God has the right to carry out his will. That is exactly what he did here, by taking the younger brother and giving him all the privileges of the elder. Paul explains this in Romans 9:13-16. As it is written, Jacob have I loved, but Esau have I hated. What shall we say then? Is there unrighteousness with God? God forbid. For he saith to Moses, I will have mercy on whom I will have mercy, and I will have compassion on whom I will have compassion. So then it is not of him that willeth, nor of him that runneth, but of God that showeth mercy. It is interesting that when it came time for Jacob to find a wife, and he worked out the deal with Laban, that he would work 7 years to gain Rachel, that Laban deceived him and gave him Leah, the elder daughter. Here was the younger brother, who had the rights of the elder, propositioning for the younger sister, and the father giving him the elder first. The word elder is more often used in the plural, both in the Old Testament and the New. The first time that we see this use is in Genesis 57. And Joseph went up to bury his father, and with him went up all the servants of Pharaoh, the elders of his house, and all the elders of the land of Egypt. Then we see the plural use again in Exodus 3:16. Go and gather the elders of Israel together, and say unto them, The Lord God of your fathers, the God of Abraham, of Isaac, and of Jacob, appeared unto me, saying, I have surely visited you, and seen that which is done to you in Egypt. This is describing the leaders of the children of Israel. Lest there be any question about this, notice 2 Chronicles 5:2. Then Solomon assembled the elders of Israel, and all the heads of the tribes, the chief of the fathers of the children of Israel, unto Jerusalem, to bring up the Ark of the Covenant of the Lord out of the city of David, which is Zion. That is a pretty clear description of the leaders of the people of Israel. The word is used in the plural 175 times in the Bible, a majority of them in the Old Testament, and almost every time it is talking about the leaders of the children of Israel. We find the plural use of the word 27 more times in the Gospels and the early chapters of the book of Acts. In all of these cases, it is again talking about the leaders of Israel. It is interesting because then we come to Acts 11:30, where we read, "Which also they did and sent it to the elders by the hands of Barnabas and Saul." The term elder is used several places in the New Testament. It only is found once in the Gospels, and that is talking about the elder brother in the story of the prodigal son. This story tells the story of a son who was lost to his father, even as the sheep and the coin are lost in the two earlier parables in chapter 15 of the Gospel of Luke. We might better call the last parable the story of the lost son. Even better, we might think of the prodigal or lost son as the elder brother. This elder brother had all the rights of inheritance. He had to be jealous of his brother, who claimed his inheritance and went away. The younger brother's inheritance would have been much smaller than the elder brother's, but the younger had it all and was having a good time that the elder brother couldn't have. When the younger brother returned and was received so warmly, the elder brother was really jealous and spoke out openly about how unfair it was. He showed his real character in this. He should have been just as happy as his father that his brother had returned. But he wasn't. He was selfish and showed his own self-interest when he complained that he had never had a special feast prepared for him. The father loved the elder just as much as the younger, but the elder brother was having a hard time seeing that because he was so jealous. The remaining times that the word occurs speak concerning relationship and respect. There are those who have chosen to have a system of church governance in which there are a board of elders who serve the church in the role of leadership to the church. We need to be careful that we define church officers by what the Bible has to say rather than by tradition and practice. It says in 1 Timothy 5:1-2, "Rebuke not an elder, but entreat him as a father, and the younger men as brethren, the elder women as mothers, the younger as sisters, with all purity." In both of these cases, it has to be talking about age and respect rather than position. It speaks of an elder man in contrast to a younger one, and it speaks of an elder woman in contrast with a younger one. The principles that Paul is giving here are important. We should show respect to all people. We respect older people because they are older and deserve our respect. We respect younger people because they are brothers and sisters. As godly believers, we must respect all people. Peter reflects the same thing in 1 Peter 5:5. "Likewise, ye younger, submit yourselves unto the elder. Yea, all of you be subject one to another, and be clothed with humility. For God resisteth the proud and giveth grace to the humble." Here again, the emphasis is on the younger respecting the older. But notice that Peter also says that everyone is subject to one another. In other words, he is saying that we should respect all people and that we should not be proud because God resists the proud. That is a significant statement. He promises to give grace to the humble, and that should be an encouragement to all of us to have the kind of godly attitude Peter is talking about. He knows a lot about attitude, and the lessons God has taught him are important for each of us to note and follow. The word elder occurs four other times in the New Testament, and each of these carries a little more meaning with it. In the same chapter of Peter where we found this promise of grace for the humble, Peter says in verse 1 of chapter 5, "The elders which are among you I exhort, who am also an elder and a witness of the sufferings of Christ and also a partaker of the glory that shall be revealed." It is hard to be certain that when he speaks of elders that he is talking about anything more than the older people in the church. But the fact that he calls himself an elder here is important. It would seem that he is saying that there is a role in the church for a person who is called an elder, but his use of the word here implies that the role is the same as it is for a pastor, bishop, or minister. Certainly, Peter was not filling some role comparable to a deacon in most of our churches today. The word is used in the plural a number of times, and it does speak concerning a group of leaders. In the Old Testament, it is used to refer to the Jewish leaders, but in the New Testament, it either talks about a group of pastors in an area or a group of leaders within the church. It says in 1 Timothy 5:17-19, "Let the elders that rule well be counted worthy of double honor, especially they who labor in the word and doctrine. For the scripture saith, Thou shalt not muzzle the ox that treadeth out the corn, and the laborer is worthy of his reward. Against an elder receive not an accusation, but before two or three witnesses. That statement is about pastoral leadership and support. James 5:14 speaks concerning the act of asking God to heal within the local church. It reads, Is there any sick among you? Let him call for the elders of the church, and let them pray over him, anointing him with the oil in the name of the Lord. There is no definition as to who the elders are or what their qualifications are. These elders were to be used to pursue God in the healing of the sick of the church. It is easy to see that the word elder is used in a number of different ways in the Bible. We have seen the normal use describing an older person and indicating the need for respect of that person. We have seen that both Jewish leaders and New Testament leaders were called by this name. Again, it was both a term of respect as well as a term indicating leadership within the Jewish community. It is a good thing to remember that respect should always be given to those who are older and to those who are in authority. They have earned it, and the Bible certainly indicates that this should be practiced. It is important to understand that the Bible gives qualifications for leadership within the church. These qualifications are found in 1 Timothy and Titus primarily. They speak concerning bishops, pastors, and deacons. These qualifications certainly should be seen in any leaders within the church. What you call your church leaders may not be nearly as important as the desirability of spiritual depth on the part of those leaders. Never lose sight of the fact that God wants leaders to be deep spiritually. The other details of administration and church governance can take care of themselves when there are godly leaders. Churches have divided over some of these issues. That should not be. People who are spiritually motivated and have spiritual depth will be far more concerned about the unity of the body than they are about the system governing that body. God intends for there to be spiritual harmony within the local church. It is our testimony to the world in which we live. If that is not there, then you might as well forget about all the system of administration. If it is there, then seek out the will of God as to the methods of administration used in your local assembly. Our desire should be to want to be what God would have and to do what he would have us do.
0: You have just heard a study on the word elder. This is one in a series of studies on great words of the Bible by our associate teacher, Dr. Donald Drake. This has been a production of Bible Basics International, Dr. Eugene Priddy, President. And I'm your announcer, Jerry Pruden. Join us next time for another Bible Basics.

0: 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Good morning. Welcome into our prayer time here on WHCB 91.5, The Blessing, WHCB, Bristol, Kingsport, Johnson City. 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And you can give us your information by email. And we are most grateful for it because that means we get to serve the public by putting the information out there. In any given year, we probably put out, 1,500, 2,000, maybe even more messages of information about what's going on in the community, what's going on in your church. If I were to ask you, what is one of the main duties of a Christian? If you're a follower of Jesus Christ, if you're a born-again believer, what is one of the main duties that you have? If you're following Christ, what should you be doing? Well, it's one of the things is to pass on the good news. We've received good news, and we need to tell others about the good news. Let's take a look at what some scripture says about it. In Acts 1:8, we're told to be witnesses. In Mark 16:15, we're instructed to preach the gospel. In Matthew 28:19, we're told to make disciples. In 2 Timothy 2:2, we're instructed to pass it on and multiply what we have been taught. Not one of these verses includes a modifier that says if we feel called, or if we feel like it, or if we find it convenient, or if it fits into our schedule. In fact, in the verses that I cited, to be witnesses, to preach the gospel, to make disciples, to pass it on and multiply what we've been taught, there's a sense of urgency. It is a command, and it should resound in your heart that we better get busy and do it now. There is the assurance that we will not be alone in the given task of witnessing or preaching the gospel, making disciples, multiplying it, passing it on. We don't rely on our own strength. If we did, that would be impossible. But what we do is we rely upon the power that Almighty God gives us to do whatever we need to be doing. I have found that most folks, when they find something good, they tell other people about it. I do that. When I find something bad, sometimes I tell other people about it too. But maybe there's a restaurant that you found that had something special that you enjoyed and you tell others about it. Or maybe you found a coupon online or in some publication somewhere and you say, I want you to tell you about this. You need to use this. You need to find this. You need to have this. And so when we find a bargain, we pass it on. When we find something good, we pass it on. Emails and Facebook and that sort of thing, social media. You pass on stuff all the time. You forward things and you pass on information, especially on Facebook, and sometimes nobody cares, but it's something you found to be important, and so you pass it on. We don't have to pass it on in our own strength as we do these things, these sharing of stuff. But we pass it on in the strength, in the power, in the authority of Almighty God. I think it's a lot more important than sharing a bargain or maybe a joke or a story or some picture that's brightened our day, some cat video or animal video that seems to be funny. You know, I think we should share our faith. And some folks don't want to receive what we're passing out. And I understand that. Just like some folks don't want your cat video. And they don't necessarily appreciate it, but yet you send it anyway. Certainly I'm not equating the gospel of our Lord and Savior Jesus Christ with that of a cat video, but I'm giving you the extremes, you see, the extreme non-essential is the cat video. The extreme essential is the gospel of Jesus Christ. The good news that we can have forgiveness of sin and assurance of a place in heaven. A few moments of time, a few words spoken, a short note on a card, that may be the difference in life and future of the person that the Holy Spirit has brought to your mind. To witness is simply sharing what is true, what we've experienced, what we know to have worked in our lives, what we know has changed our circumstances, what has helped us, what's given us hope for the future. And we don't need to be educated about it necessarily. We just need to share it. And we're not sharing an organization. We're sharing a person, Jesus Christ, and how he works in our lives to lift the burden of sin and guilt. Of course, it's good to memorize verses to help you in your way. And I think that that would be good. We can talk about that at some other time. But remember that the Apostle Paul put it this way in Ephesians 6:19, that utterance, that is, that the words necessary may be given to me, that I may open my mouth boldly to make known the mystery of the gospel. Because, you see, the gospel is hidden to those who don't know. We need to tell them the truth of Jesus Christ. We need to be ready for every opportunity at all times to share our faith, because we never know when the Lord will open a door of opportunity for us. So be ready, be prepared, be willing to pass it on. Heavenly Father, thank you for salvation through Jesus Christ our Lord. Thank you for the wonderful love that you show us every day. Thank you for family, and thank you for friends, especially those friends that help us here at WHCB with the work. All that needs to be done, that gets done, that goes on the air, that the word goes forward, I rejoice in that, and I ask you to receive our thanks for all those who support this work financially to keep us going. Thank you for that. Now, Father, this world seems to be going to hell in a handbasket, as some of the folks have said in the vernacular. I don't think that's true. I think we're marching toward the end of time, and we're marching toward eternity. There's no question about that. And Lord, as I get older, I'm reminded that the flesh is weak. It's far weaker than I ever knew as I reach stages in my life that I have never reached before. I thank you, Father, for holding me and hugging me when I need a hug. A heavenly hug, Father. Thank you for that. And I thank you for all that you do to keep me going and to keep WHCB on the air and to keep our partners going. Thank you, Father.
1: Now, I ask you to guide us today and provide for us those things that are necessary for us to be able to do the work you've called us to do. And Lord, we thank you for that. We give you praise in the name that's above all names, the name of Jesus Christ, our Lord, our Savior, and our soon coming King. Amen and amen.

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1: 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Dr. Morris, how much can scientists tell about an animal from its fossils?
2: Chris, they can tell quite a bit, but oftentimes they claim too much. Let me give you an example. Recently, a few fragments of teeth were found in Morocco of a mammal no bigger than a small dog. But the evolutionary discoverers claim that it was of a small elephant. Evidently, the molars were more similar to elephant molars than anything else. But they didn't stop there. They claim that this particular elephant didn't even have a trunk, and that he hid in trees and hunted at night. Cut me some slack. How can they tell this from a few tooth fragments? Now, I'm not sure what this animal was, but I'm quite certain you can't look at a tooth and know all that. Evolutionists should stop telling evolutionary stories and get back to Genesis.
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7: I'm meteorologist Mike Coxon. Our weather forecast is a lot the same as we've seen the past little while, where we will have partly to mostly cloudy skies, dry weather from time to time, but then scattered showers and storms will be moving through from time to time as well. Not much change in the forecast. We'll have a high of 82. Tonight, cloudy, scattered showers and storms off and on. We'll have a low of 63. Tomorrow doesn't change a whole lot. Cloudy with scattered showers and storms and a high of 82 degrees.

That's music from Twyla Paris, We Bow Down. Coming up at the bottom of the hour, Pastor Greg Laurie will be here for the midweek edition of A New Beginning. He'll have a message from God's Word as he continues to encourage believers in their Christian journey and help them understand more about God's Word. Now let's listen to the Discovery Singers, A Mighty Fortress Is Our God.

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1: The devil's two favorite words are give up. 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Giving up on your faith. Don't give up. 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
2: The Lord wants us to press on to the upward call. Pastor Greg Laurie points out the devil urges us toward a downward fall. We choose who we listen to.
1: The Christian life is like a race. So the key is looking to Jesus, keeping your eyes

0: should be like tending a garden. What we water grows. If we spend all our time feeding worry, pleasure, and listening to the voice of our adversary, we shouldn't be surprised when weeds take over. Today on A New Beginning, Pastor Greg Laurie helps us focus our attention carefully. The voices we listen to are like seeds. Some bring peace, others just bring pests. At some point, we've got to ask, are we planting the right crop or just giving the weeds a comfy home?
1: I was at my grandson's lacrosse game the other day. He was playing very well with his team, and I was standing next to his sister, Allie, and I reminded her of when she was a little girl and when she was playing soccer. She was in some team called the Purple Princesses or something like that, and she wasn't scoring any goals. And I said, Allie, you need the eye of the tiger. She looked at me quizzically. What, you haven't seen Rocky III? Okay, the eye of the tiger. And I said, I'll tell you what, I'll give you a doll if you score a goal. Well, she got the eye of the tiger, and she started scoring goal after goal. I thought someone should write a song like the eye of the doll. I don't know. But she was scoring so many goals, I said, okay, the doll deal is over with. You're scoring too many goals. But, you know, the eye of the tiger, if you don't know what I'm talking about, is a song, and it's from Rocky III. So in Rocky III, Rocky is the undefeated champion of the world, and he's kind of getting lazy and complacent. He even has a pet tiger. He's not taking anything seriously. He has a challenger in Clubber Lang, played by Mr. T, who beats him. So the rest of the movie is a surprise about Rocky making a comeback, right? Isn't that what all the Rocky movies are about, the big comeback? And so at one point, he's being trained by Apollo Creed, his former opponent. And Apollo says to Rocky, Rocky, you need the eye of the tiger. And you know, spiritually, we too can grow complacent and lazy. And that's what was happening to Israel. Of course, they had gone to Jerusalem to rebuild the walls. They were successful. The walls were completed in 52 days. Nehemiah felt like, hey, my job is done. He went back to Babylon to continue on as the cupbearer, advisor, counselor to the king. And then a report came to Nehemiah that the people had gone back again, that there was sin among them again, that there was compromise, that everything was falling apart, reminding us that just because you have a good beginning doesn't mean you will necessarily have a good finish. The Constitution of the United States had just been signed when America was a nation. Benjamin Franklin walked out of a meeting room to a waiting crowd, and one lady came up to Benjamin Franklin and said, so, Mr. Franklin, what type of government have you and the delegates given us? And his response was, well, a republic, madam, if you can keep it. The idea is we've laid the foundation. Now it's up to you and the nation and the future to maintain this. And the same is true spiritually. You know, we'll be on a roll, we'll be doing great, and then we'll do something that is completely self-destructive. Has that ever happened to you? You're doing well spiritually, you're reading your Bible, you're going to church, you're praying, you're sharing your faith, you're firing on all cylinders, and then you just do the dumbest thing of all. Something that sabotages you. Something you can't believe you even did. And you want to know why you do that? Here's the answer. You might want to write this down. Sin makes you stupid. There's nothing rational about it. There's nothing logical about it. Go back to our first parents in the Garden of Eden. How crazy was it to abandon literal paradise to take a bite of some piece of fruit offered to them by the devil? But that's exactly what they did. So that brings me to point number one, if you're taking notes, and it is starting strong is good, but finishing strong is better. You can have the worst start, but if you have a great finish, that's really all that matters. Or you can have a great start and a horrible finish and undo all the good that you did. And so we want to finish well. You know, we'll make commitments to things that we won't follow through on, like diets or joining a gym Planet Fitness is the biggest gym chain in America, or at least one of them. And one of their gyms has a capacity to only hold 300 people, but they signed up 6,000. And the reason they can do that is because they know, guaranteed, half of the people that sign up will never show up even once. And then the rest will be sporadic at best. So, oh, I'm going to join the gym. Yeah, but then you don't ever go to the gym. Or maybe you volunteer to serve here at church. You find out there's a need in children's ministry. So you volunteer to help out the three-year-olds. And after they've tied you to a chair and they're talking about selling you into slavery because you taught that lesson on Joseph and his brothers, you're reconsidering. Do I want to keep doing this? The Bible's filled with stories of people that started well but did not finish well. Samson comes to mind, the he-man with the she-weakness, superhuman strength, but he self-destructed. We also think of Moses. He did not finish all that well, nor did Noah, for that matter. David started very well. He crashed and burned, but he did make a comeback, as did Peter. So you want to finish well because the Bible tells us the Christian life is like a race. And the objective of this race is to run to win. Paul says, run to win the race. But you also want to finish the race you've started. Paul also talked about finishing his race with joy. And in his final epistle, he said, I fought the good fight. I kept the faith. I finished the course. Henceforth, there is laid up for me a crown of righteousness. So we want to finish this race well. Kathy and I just celebrated 51 years of marriage together last week. People have asked, what is the secret to a long and happy marriage? Well, it goes back for us to our honeymoon. So we went to the Grand Canyon for our honeymoon, and we rented those mules, you know, the little pack mules, and they go along those narrow little paths. And so she was on the mule in front of me, and we're riding along, and her mule stumbled. And so she leaned forward and said into the mule's ear, that's once. I thought, what on earth? It's kind of surprising. I'd never see her do that before. Then we went a little further. Again, her mule stumbles. We're very close to the edge. You don't want to fall. She leans forward again, says to the mule, that's twice. Okay, we go a little further. The mule stumbles for the third time. She reaches into her purse, pulls out a gun, holds it up to the mule's head, fires and kills the mule. I was shocked. I was outraged. I said, Kathy, what are you doing? She turned to me and said, that's once. This is a true story. Not really. But our marriage is similar to our relationship with God. In fact, the Bible tells husbands to love their wife as Christ loves the church, and wives to submit unto the Lord. See, the key to a marriage, there's many keys, but let's just say a key to a marriage, a good marriage, is maintenance. I read that the Golden Gate Bridge is constantly being painted. They paint it from one side to the other and start over again. It just needs constant maintenance. So does marriage. So does your Christian life.
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2: Well, Pastor Greg is presenting the final message from Nehemiah today, a study called Finishing What You Start. His first point was starting strong is good, finishing strong is better.
1: Number two, stay focused, don't lose the eye of the tiger. You know, the scripture tells us that we are to run with perseverance the race marked out for us. How do we do it? Answer, we keep our eyes on Jesus. In Hebrews 12, the writer says, we're all running a race, so lay aside the weight and the sin that so easily besets you or slows you down. Run this race with endurance. Here's the key. Looking unto Jesus, the author and finisher of your faith, who for the joy that was set before him endured the cross, despising the shame, and now is set down on the right hand of God. So the key is looking to Jesus, keeping your eyes on the Lord. Because the devil wants you to get your eyes off of the Lord, and he wants you to give up. The devil's two favorite words are, give up. Don't listen to him. Resist the devil, and he will flee from you. And I think I'm talking to someone right now that's thinking of giving up. Giving up on your marriage. Giving up maybe even on your life. Giving up on your faith. Giving up on your ministry. Don't give up. Get up. And remember this, fix your eyes on Jesus. In fact, Nehemiah 4:14 says to the people, don't be afraid of the enemy, remember the Lord. But Israel had forgotten this. They were not remembering the Lord. They were going backward again. Though they had rebuilt these walls and had a spiritual awakening, they were returning to their old ways. They had to return again to the Lord. So that brings us now to our text. Nehemiah 10, verse 28. And this is what they did before their fall began. Nehemiah 10, verse 28. The rest of the people, the priests, Levites, gatekeepers, singers, temple servants, and all who separated themselves from the pagan temple of the land in order to obey the Lord, together with their wives, sons, daughters, and all who were old enough to understand, joined their leaders and bound themselves with an oath. They swore a curse on themselves if they failed to obey the law of God as issued by the servant Moses. They solemnly promised to carefully follow all the commands, regulations, and decrees of the Lord our God. So number three, they promised to carefully follow all the commands of Scripture. I think sometimes people want to pick and choose what parts of the Bible they like and discard the rest. I'm reminded of Thomas Jefferson, who had his own version of the Bible. It was called Jefferson's Bible. And basically what he did was he took scissors and cut out all the parts of the Bible he did not agree with. So in Jefferson's Bible, there were no miracles. So no walking on water, no feeding of the 5,000, no resurrection of Jesus. He also cut out all references to the deity of Christ because Jefferson did not believe Jesus was the Son of God. However, he left in the ethical teachings of Jesus, like the Sermon on the Mount and parables about kindness, forgiveness, and love, and other lessons on humility, compassion, etc. Because Jefferson regarded Jesus as a great philosopher, nothing more. Well, you can't do that. You can't go to the Bible and take out the parts you don't agree with. Jesus said, you are my disciples if you continue in my word. So we need to continue in what his word says. Number four, they chose to obey the word of God, to obey what it says. So they surrendered from God's word. Everyone did it. Verse 28 says, the wives, the sons, the daughters, everyone joined themselves and they made this commitment. And I want to point out something. It was a public commitment. They took an oath. We are going to do this and we want everyone to know it. Do people in your neighborhood know you're a Christian? Do people on your campus know you're a follower of Jesus Christ? Do people who follow you on social media know you believe that the Bible is true? Make your stand. That's what I love about baptism. It's something you do openly. And it's a beautiful thing when people watch and see a believer going into the water and saying goodbye to the old life and making that commitment to Christ. Here's another thing. Number five, they separated themselves from ungodly influences. They separated themselves from ungodly influences. Look at verse 28. Then the rest of the people, the priests, Levites, gatekeepers, singers, separated themselves from the pagan people of the land in order to obey the law of the Lord. saying, "We promise to not let our daughters marry the pagan people of the land and not to let our sons marry their daughters." If you want to be a godly person, you have to separate yourself from some things and join yourself to others. Being a Christian is saying no to some things and saying yes to others. Psalm 1 sums it up perfectly. It says, "Happy is a man or woman who walks not in the counsel of the ungodly, or stand in the way of sinners, or sit in the seat of the scornful." That's what they don't do. But in contrast, their delight is in the word of the Lord. In it do they meditate day and night. In Timothy, Paul writes, "Flee youthful desires and follow righteousness, faith, and peace, along with those that call on the Lord out of a pure heart."

0: Some good insight today on A New Beginning from Pastor Greg Laurie's study series in the book of Nehemiah. Some practical instruction on finishing well. And there's more good teaching yet to come. But, you know, the very first step in living for the Lord is coming to the Lord. Have you ever come to Him and entered into a relationship with Him? Pastor Greg, what would you say to the person listening who just doesn't know if they're really a Christian? They can't think of a time when they made a deliberate decision for the Lord. It's just not a good idea to assume everything's going to work out okay, is it?
1: No, this is one area of your life you want to be sure about, where you're going to spend eternity. The Bible says, these things we write to you, that you may believe on the Son of God and that you may know that you have eternal life. Listen, I know I have eternal life. I know I'll go to heaven one day. And I hope that doesn't sound boastful. And if it does, I'm boasting in what God has done for me, not in what I've done for God. The reason I know these things is because I've turned from my sin and I've put my faith in Christ, you see. And if you do the same, you can have this same hope. You just need to call out to the Lord and admit you're a sinner and ask Jesus Christ to forgive you and come into your life. The Bible says whoever will call upon the name of the Lord will be saved. Will you call upon Him right now? I'm going to pray a simple prayer, and I'm going to ask you to pray this prayer after me, if you would. So if you want to know that you'll go to heaven when you die, if you want to know for certain that Christ is living in your life, then pray this prayer with me. Just pray these words. Lord Jesus, I know I am a sinner, but I know you are the Savior who died on the cross for my sin. I turn from my sin now, and I choose to follow you from this moment forward as my Savior and my Lord, as my God and my friend. Thank you for hearing this prayer. Thank you for answering this prayer. And I ask this in Jesus' name. Amen.
0: Amen. 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It's called Am I Doing This Right? God's Design for Relationships That Last.
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0: You know, I heard a psychologist on the radio say that often a spouse will find that what they used to admire most about their mate is now the thing they resent the most. Mm. You know, he was so ambitious and responsible, and now he's a vice president at his company and he's never home.
1: Mm-hmm.
0: What would you say to a couple who came to you for counseling about those kinds of issues?
1: Well, you know, I feel like I've been married to 7 different women, ironically, all with the same name, Kathy. Funny thing, they even spell their name the same way, C-A-T-H-E. You know, you can spell Kathy a lot of ways. And so Kathy has changed over the years, and so has Greg. And so you have marriage is... it's constant adaptation. You know, you're growing together, you're maturing, you're learning. And I think the main thing is that you both have each other's back, that you both are there to help your spouse to be the best version of them that they can be. And so that means constant communication. You know, I read that most marriages fall apart and end up in divorce because of deficient communication. Mm. So you got to constantly talk about it. And if this is happening in the home and the husband isn't around enough, The wife has to talk to him, and he needs to flex. He needs to have his priorities in order. Yes, he needs to have a career. Yes, he needs to provide for his family. But there are times when they could maybe spend more time intentionally with the family. And I would add this, when you're with your family, be with your family. In other words, put that phone away and look each other in the eye and talk together and go outside together and take walks and enjoy meals and be together. And work on that. You know, if you neglect a marriage, it will begin to get weaker. It's sort of like going to the gym. You go to the gym to build your muscle, to strengthen yourself. If you neglect these things, your muscles will begin to atrophy. The same could be said of marriage. You have to constantly be working at it to keep it strong and to even make it stronger. If you go into neutral, you're going to end up going downhill pretty fast. And so work at your marriage, communicate with your spouse, and if you need some counseling, go visit with your pastor at your church and let them help you sort through these things. Sometimes that can be very helpful. But keep moving forward. Never rest on your laurels. So I've identified a lot of these important biblical principles about how to have a successful marriage and even how to have a successful single life as you're preparing for marriage. 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We'll rush you your own copy of this brand new book, Am I Doing This Right? 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
8: With SRN News, I'm Rich Thomason in Washington. The Republican primary voters of Texas have spoken, and they like Ken Paxton. The candidate, endorsed by President Trump, has trounced longtime U.S. Senator John Cornyn in the GOP primary runoff. A victorious Paxton thanks the president for his support, telling supporters, President Trump is a leader of our party, and his endorsement is the most powerful force in politics. Cornyn, who tried to align himself more closely with Mr. Trump in the waning days of the campaign, says he will support the Republican ticket in November when Paxton faces off against Democrat James Tallarico. Every one of the Trump-endorsed candidates cruised to victory in Texas. The U.S. military remains vigilant in the Eastern Pacific and Caribbean in the war on drug runners.
9: Unclassified video posted on social media by U.S. Southern Command shows a boat speeding through water and then exploding into flames. The U.S. military launched the strike Tuesday on the boat suspected of transporting drugs in the Eastern Pacific Ocean. One man was killed, two people survived. Since early September, the Trump administration has been blowing up alleged drug trafficking vessels in Latin American waters, and at least 194 people have been killed. The Pentagon said last week it will evaluate whether the U.S. military is following an established targeting framework when carrying out such attacks. Donna Water, Washington.
8: All evacuation orders lifted for the final 16,000 residents living close to a damaged chemical tank in the Orange County community of Garden Grove. Southern California. One person is dead, several injured, nine are missing after a chemical tank imploded at a paper mill on the Columbia River in Longview, Washington. Nothing new this morning on the Iran standoff. Strait of Hormuz still closed. On Wall Street, Dow futures 226 points higher. This is SRN News. Christians around the world are learning that worship comes with danger.
10: Advocacy groups warn that millions can't worship freely because of persecution. Violence continues in places like the Democratic Republic of the Congo, where militant attacks have killed dozens this month. Meanwhile, authorities in China have arrested church leaders in a widening crackdown. Christians are urged to pray for persecuted believers worldwide. Ken Lorman reporting.
8: More than 388 million Christians worldwide face high levels of persecution or discrimination. According to recent reports, that's roughly one in seven believers globally. The pressure is especially severe in parts of Africa and Asia, where as many as one in five and two in five Christians, respectively, experience persecution. Violence remains a major concern. Thousands killed each year, with reports of more than 4,800 deaths in a single year and thousands more abducted or assaulted in recent years. SRN News. The judiciary is temporarily blocking Alabama's plan for new congressional districts.
11: A federal court's preliminary injunction blocks Alabama, at least for now, from using a new congressional map in the August 11th special primary. The map could help Republicans win an additional U.S. House seat in the midterm elections. The court's ruling requires Alabama to continue using the same court-ordered districts used during the 2024 congressional elections. Lawyers representing black voters in the case had sought the preliminary injunction. They argue the same panel in 2023 had already ruled the state map intentionally discriminated against black voters. The state could appeal the ruling to the U.S. Supreme Court. I'm Marcela Sanchez.
8: Drivers in Massachusetts, ride-hailing apps like Uber and Lyft become the first in the country to certify a union. More details at srnnews.com.
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14: I'm meteorologist Mike Coxon. Our weather forecast is a lot the same as we've seen the past little while, where we will have partly to mostly cloudy skies, dry weather from time to time, but then scattered showers and storms will be moving through from time to time as well. Not much change in the forecast. We'll have a high of 82. Tonight, cloudy, scattered showers and storms off and on. We'll have a low of 63. Tomorrow doesn't change a whole lot. Cloudy with scattered showers and storms and a high of 82 degrees.
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15: As always, Mr. Cox, thank you. We appreciate your diligent work with the forecast as we're here on this Wednesday morning, May 27th, 2026. We're pushing hard to get over the hump and head for the weekend. It's prayer meeting night in most of our area churches. Hope that you're going to be able to be in your place this evening. Let's look in God's Word for our thought for the day. We're looking today at Psalm 124. Psalm 124 and verse number 8, "Our help is in the name of the Lord who made heaven and earth." You know, sometimes we wonder, where do we turn when things go against us? Where do we turn when it seems like life is falling apart? Where do we go when it seems no one else cares? Ladies and gentlemen, if you know the Lord as your personal Savior, you have a friend that sticketh closer than a brother. The Spirit of God dwells in you. He is there 24/7. Our help is in the Lord. He is the one that comes alongside. That's the thing, even when Jesus was here on earth, he talked about, "I must needs go away so that the Comforter will come." And that word comforter in the Greek is parakletos, and it means one who comes alongside to help. He is our helper. And so when we as believers get discouraged, when we get downtrodden, when we think that everything is going against us, we always need to remember that we have someone that is with us even in those difficult times, even in those hard circumstances, even when it seems like the whole world is crashing in around us, God Almighty is there. He's promised that, and his promises are absolutely true. You can take it to the bank. God's word is forever settled in heaven, and it doesn't matter what men say. It doesn't matter what men do. It doesn't matter what anybody tries to do to undermine God's word. It is still true nonetheless. And so that's something that's very, very important to keep in mind when we get discouraged, when we feel like we're defeated. We need to realize our help is in the name of the Lord. He's the one who comes alongside to guide us. That's our thought for today.

Lindsay Wallace with "'Tis So Sweet to Trust in Jesus." Coming up at 7:25, it will be Keys for Kids. We have some great kids' music coming up as well this morning. Now, sing along with Buddy Davis. Here's an old classic gospel tune, "Farther Along We'll Know All About It."

0: Are you worried by the constant barrage of negative news? Let me invite you to join us on Sunday night at 7 o'clock for Triumphant Living here on WHCB 91.5, The Blessing, as we unpack the scriptures and learn what it is to live in Christ victoriously, to be able to see that we are complete in Him, enjoying the journey triumphantly.
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Good song there from Michael Card from a few years ago. So many books. Well, that time of the morning is here. We have the kids' music all ready to go for you this morning, so I hope you're ready to do it. Let's sing.

0: baking cookies with my stepmom. It was fun to make them from the oats and the eggs and everything.
1: Creating something from scratch is super fun, and that's exactly how God made the whole universe. Guess what? You're listening to the one and only Keys for Kids. My name is Zach. One of my favorite things to do is build model airplanes. You start with a bunch of pieces, some instructions, and glue, and before you know it, you have a cool airplane. But did you know that God made everything out of nothing? He didn't need pieces or instructions. Here's what it says in Revelation 4:11. You are worthy, O Lord, to receive glory and honor and power, for you created all things, and by your will they exist and were created. Our story for today is called Cookies and Creation. Good morning, Amelia. Heidi, Amelia's stepmom, greeted her. Good morning. Amelia rubbed her eyes. What are you making? She asked, noticing all the ingredients Heidi had out. Breakfast cookies. Heidi smiled and held up a bag of raisins. Would you like to help? I need some eggs cracked. Sure, Amelia replied, pulling over a stool. My mom says I'm good at cracking eggs. I love cooking. Then you're the perfect person to help me make these cookies. Heidi set the eggs on the counter. You can crack two into that bowl. Amelia did as she was asked. Done, she announced. Now let's add some oats. Heidi handed a measuring cup to Amelia, then leaned over her phone to say, Open my Bible app. Amelia frowned as she measured the oats. Why do you listen to that book so much? Heidi smiled. Because it's the best book in the world, she replied as she added some chocolate chips to their mixture. It's about God and what he did for us through his son Jesus. Jesus saved me and changed my life. What did God do in the book? Amelia asked, turning on the mixer. Heidi waited until the mixer was turned off. Why do you like cooking? She asked. Making things is fun. Amelia shrugged and eyed the ingredients they were using. It's cool to mix things like flour and oats together and get cookies out of it. Heidi nodded. One of the coolest things God did was make the world. And he didn't start with flour or oats. He started with nothing. All he had to do was speak the entire world into existence. Amelia looked at her skeptically. The entire world? The entire world. He made us too, and he sent Jesus to save us from sin, our wrongs, and everything that makes the world a broken place, so we could know and love God and live with him forever. I enjoy reading the Bible because it teaches me about God and his love for us. Heidi tapped on her tablet. Do you want to hear the very first story in the Bible? The one where God created the world? I'd like that, Amelia agreed, as the pair began to roll the dough into balls. Well, how about you? What's the coolest thing that you've made? Maybe it was a craft, a sweet treat, or a game that you came up with. We can make a lot of things, but we have to start with something. Only God is powerful enough to make something out of nothing. He made everything there is, including you, and he wants to have a relationship with you. Praise God today, because he made you and loves you. To learn more about what it means to have a relationship with God, get your parents' permission first, and then go to keysforkids.net/salvation. Our key verse from Revelation chapter 4, verse 11.
0: You are worthy, O Lord, to receive glory and honor and power, for you created all things, and by your will they exist and were created.
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2: 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We're always grateful for our longtime association with Children's Bible Hour Ministries and Keys for Kids, heard every weekday morning at this time. Coming up this afternoon from 3 until 5 o'clock, you're going to get to hear Bible Buddies with Mr. Matthew. It'll be stories of great Christians, Children's Bible Hour Story Time with Uncle Charlie, Sugar Creek Gang with Bill Collins, Moment of Truth with Uncle Paul, in the 4 o'clock hour, Adventures in Odyssey, Lamplighter Theater, and Keys for Kids. 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Grace Baptist Church, 1114 Broad Street, Elizabethan, having Vacation Bible School June 1st through the 3rd, 5:30 to 8:30 each evening. The theme will be Emerald Crossing, an Irish adventure through Psalm 23. Children will enjoy Bible lessons, music, crafts, games, and lots of fun. It's for children ages 3 to 14. For more information, call the church at 423-542-5551. 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
3: Well, thank you, Mark. It's not going to change very much. The weather forecast that we've seen over the past little while, we do get breaks in the rain from time to time. That'll allow temperatures to warm up a bit. We will have partly cloudy skies at times with scattered showers and storms off and on as well. We'll have a high today of 82. Tonight, clouds, scattered showers, and storms are possible. We'll have a low tonight of 63. Now, for tomorrow, a cloudy day. Again, scattered showers, maybe a thunderstorm. We'll have highs tomorrow around 82.

From Asheville, North Carolina, that's High Top Mountain Harmony with a great rendition of How Great Thou Art. Coming up at 8 o'clock on Turning Point, you probably know someone who's dealing with such painful problems you wouldn't want to be in their shoes. Aren't you glad God never feels that way? Dr. Jeremiah offers assurance that no crisis intimidates our Creator. He's always in control. Hear that message coming up at 8 o'clock. Here's the group for him. It is Well With My Soul.

0: Shalom, friends. Larry Stamm here with the Messianic Minute, Biblical Connections Through a Jewish Lens. Why is it that Ruth, a Moabitess, is listed in the genealogy of Jesus in Matthew chapter 1? Ruth will declare allegiance to her mother-in-law, Naomi, and to her God, Jehovah, as recorded in Ruth 1:16. Your people shall be my people and your God, my God. Ruth, a convert to Judaism, will point to the reality that God's redemptive plan for man would include Gentiles. As Isaiah 49 verse 6 stated, "Indeed, he says, it is too small a thing that you should be my servant to raise up the tribes of Jacob and to restore the preserved ones of Israel. I will also give you as a light to the Gentiles, that you should be my salvation to the ends of the earth." Hallelujah. For more connections, visit our website at larrystamm.org or see our Larry Stamm Ministries Facebook page.
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2: 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I'm Greg Patton in the New America. 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I'm Greg Patton. 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

0: Always the great voice of David Phelps there with Arms Open Wide. It's our Wednesday get-together. It's the 27th day of May, 2026. This is Mark Ferguson. We're pushing hard to get over the hump and head for the weekend. It's prayer meeting night in most of our area churches. We pause now for our devotion from Unshackled.
1: May 27th. Never give up. Have you messed up in your Christian walk for what seems like the 1,000th time? As Christians, we carry a war within us. Our renewed heart longs to follow the Lord, but our sinful heart cries for the comforts of our old life. And when we cave to our sinful desires, we can feel hopeless, controlled by sin, and ready to give up. Is there any sense in trying? Has God Himself given up on us? Today we'll hear from a man whose life felt very much like this, until one thing changed. Here's Samuel Sierra to share his true story on this Unshackled Daily Devotional.
2: Ours was a loving family with 11 kids, and we went to church every week to learn of God, but I didn't commit my life to Him. I got married at 19 to a wonderful girl of 16. Two sons were born to us, but by then I was into drugs and thought I had control, but no one controls heroin. It stole my money, my integrity, and my family. I lost one job after another and finally told my wife about my addiction. I tried rehab, a psychiatrist, methadone. Nothing worked. After I stole even my son's savings and the family milk money, my wife told me to leave and she divorced me. My parents sent me to the Dominican Republic to quit cold turkey, which I did for 3 months. But once I was back in New York, heroin strangled me again. Everyone gave up on me but my mother, who prayed endlessly for my salvation. Finally, I went to a Christian rehab center, too ashamed even to lift my head during the worship service. But God was not ashamed to die for my sins. One day, I experienced Him as the loving Father He is, waiting to embrace me, and I opened my heart to Him. Jesus lifted my head and set me free of addiction right then, there, and for good. I stayed a year in the Bible program, then found my family. My wife forgave me, and we were remarried. I now pastor a church in Virginia with an outreach in Washington, D.C. for those who are lost as I once was.
1: Psalm chapter 86, verse 5 says, "For thou, Lord, art good, and ready to forgive, and plenteous in mercy unto all them that call upon thee." Friend, God is not tallying our failures to determine how much mercy He has left for us. It is endless. Samuel felt hopeless in his battle with sin until he entered into a life-giving relationship with God. You see, the beautiful thing about our position as Christians is we have trusted Jesus and Him alone for our justification. So, we have no reason not to try again and again and again to follow in the steps of our perfect Savior. And if our Heavenly Father will never give up on us, why should we? Will you receive this truth today? 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

0: Now we continue reading from the Word of God at the beginning of Proverbs chapter 16. The plans of the heart belong to man, but the answer of the tongue is from the Lord. All the ways of a man are clean in his own sight, but the Lord weighs the motives. Commit your works to the Lord, and your plans will be established. The Lord has made everything for its own purpose, even the wicked for the day of evil. Everyone who is proud in heart is an abomination to the Lord. Assuredly, he will not be unpunished. By loving kindness and truth, iniquity is atoned for, and by the fear of the Lord, one keeps away from evil. When a man's ways are pleasing to the Lord, he makes even his enemies to be at peace with him. Better is a little with righteousness than great income with injustice. The mind of man plans his way, but the Lord directs his steps. A divine decision is in the lips of the king. His mouth should not err in judgment. A just balance and scales belong to the Lord. All the weights of the bag are his concern. It is an abomination for kings to commit wicked acts, for a throne is established on righteousness. Righteous lips are the delight of kings, and he who speaks right is loved. The fury of a king is like messengers of death, but a wise man will appease it. In the light of a king's face is life, and his favor is like a cloud with the spring rain. Proverbs 16:16. How much better it is to get wisdom than gold, and to get understanding is to be chosen above silver. The highway of the upright is to depart from evil. He who watches his way preserves his life. Pride goes before destruction, and a haughty spirit before stumbling. It is better to be humble in spirit with the lowly than to divide the spoil with the proud. He who gives attention to the word will find good, and blessed is he who trusts in the Lord. The wise in heart will be called understanding, and sweetness of speech increases persuasiveness. Understanding is a fountain of life to one who has it, but the discipline of fools is folly. The heart of the wise instructs his mouth and adds persuasiveness to his lips. Pleasant words are a honeycomb, sweet to the soul and healing to the bones. This is The Word, Bible reading without comment. It's presented because the Word of God says in 1 Timothy 4:13 that we're to give attention to the public reading of Scripture. Lord willing, I'll return next time with more. This is Nicholas Hope.
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1: Welcome to the Bible Class. We're continuing in our study of the book of Ecclesiastes. This is a book of poetry, a book of wisdom, and it is a book from the wise son of David, king in Jerusalem, Solomon. We have just begun our study with the last session. We went to verse 11, and now we are at verse 12, where Solomon identifies himself. I, the preacher, was king over Israel and Jerusalem, and I gave my heart to seek and search out by wisdom concerning all things that are done under heaven. This sore travail hath God given to the sons of men to be exercised therewith. I've seen all the works that are done under the sun, and behold, all is vanity and vexation of spirit. That which is crooked cannot be made straight, and that which is wanting cannot be numbered. Now, before we go any further, that's the King James fashion of saying, when you're lacking something, you can't add to it. That which is wanting cannot be numbered. I communed with mine own heart, saying, lo, I am come to great estate, and have gotten more wisdom than all they that have been before me in Jerusalem. Yea, my heart had great experience of wisdom and knowledge. And I gave my heart to know wisdom, and to know madness and folly. I perceive that this also is vexation of spirit. For in much wisdom is much grief, and he that increaseth knowledge increaseth sorrow. Solomon had no other figure in history the time and means to undertake such a study. He was a rich king who could do anything he wanted, and he wanted to study what he considered to be wisdom. He also wanted to study what he considered to be madness and folly. There in verse 14, we see the first presentation of the term vexation of spirit. The term vexation of spirit occurs 7 times in Ecclesiastes. It's the idea of fruitlessness or futility. Verse 18 shows us that even Solomon's wisdom did not give him enough with which to solve life's ultimate questions. This verse 18 is the first of several passages in Ecclesiastes that emphasizes wisdom's limitations, whereas Proverbs emphasizes wisdom's benefits. And so we see the contradiction, if you wish to see it as such, here in Ecclesiastes. He said, it's sore travail to understand the wisdom, and God has given us the travail to be accomplished. Behold, all is vanity, the works under the sun, that is, on this earth, are vanity and vexation of spirit. Vanity and vexation of spirit. Now, we see here in verse 17, he says he gave his heart to know wisdom. Well, that would seem to be pretty good. But he also gave his heart to know madness and folly. And he found that as well. He said, whether it be wisdom I'm seeking or madness and folly I'm seeking, I find vexation of spirit. I have no sufficiency with which to do what needs to be done to correct any problems. Verse 18 again, for in much wisdom is much grief, and he that increaseth knowledge increaseth sorrow. If one leaves God out of the equation, he will find nothing but vanity and vexation of spirit. Chapter 2. He tells us in verses 1 through 3 that pleasure itself is vanity. Verse 1, I said in mine heart, go to now, I will prove thee with mirth. Therefore enjoy pleasure, and behold, this also is vanity. I said of laughter, it is mad, and of mirth, what doeth it? I sought in mine heart to give myself unto wine, yet acquainting mine heart with wisdom, and to lay hold on folly, till I might see what was that good for the sons of men, which they should do under the heaven all the days of their life. Notice how vain, how worthless all of this is. This futility. It accomplishes nothing. And when he tried to bring alcohol into the picture, it made it even worse. Verse 4, I made me great works. I builded me houses. I planted me vineyards. I made me gardens and orchards, and I planted trees in them of all kinds of fruits. I made me pools of water to water therewith the wood that bringeth forth trees. I got me servants and maidens, and had servants born in my house. Also I had great possessions of great and small cattle above all that were in Jerusalem before me. I gathered me also silver and gold, and the peculiar treasure of kings and of the provinces. I got me singers and men singers and women singers, and the delights of the sons of men as musical instruments, and that of all sorts. So I was great, and increased more than all that were before me in Jerusalem. Also my wisdom remained with me. And whatsoever mine eyes desired, I kept not from them. I withheld not my heart from any joy, for my heart rejoiced in all my labor. And this was my portion of all my labor. Notice this catalog of what Solomon had accomplished. He had had great works. He had had numbers of houses. And we're not talking just little bitty tract houses here. We're talking about mansions. He planted vineyards and gardens and orchards and trees. He had water pools, and he had irrigation systems, and he had all sorts of things. He had servants. He had men servants and women servants, and he had servants in his house, and he had servants in his field, and he had great possessions. He had great and small cattle, both big and large, above all ever in Jerusalem. He had silver, he had gold. He had the peculiar treasure of kings and of the provinces. He had museum pieces. He had men singers and women singers, and the delights of the sons of men, musical instruments of every kind. He had it all. He was great, and he was increased, meaning he was wealthy beyond measure. Increased more than all that were before me in Jerusalem. I was rich beyond measure, and my wisdom, I still had it. I hadn't lost my wisdom. I still was able to discern. And verse 10 is where he truly got into trouble. And whatsoever mine eyes desired, I kept not from them. There are to be boundaries upon the eyes of humankind. I withheld not my heart from any joy. There are to be boundaries on our hearts. And then he said, because my heart rejoiced in all my labor. And this was my portion of all my labor. He said, whatever I wanted, I took. And let's see verse 11. It sums it up. Then I looked on all the works that my hands had wrought, and on the labor that I had labored to do. And behold, all was vanity and vexation of spirit. And there was no profit under the sun. Now, he's just told us in all these verses about great works and all the great works that he did. He told us in the first three verses of chapter 2 about the pleasure that he had, and he said that was vanity, that was worthless, that was futile, that was nothing. And then in verses 4 through 11, he tells us of all the great things he's done, of all the houses he's built upon, all of these wonderful things, what he had acquired, what he owned, what he collected. And he says, I looked on these works that my hands had made, on the labor where I had labored so much, and behold, all was worthless, all was vanity, all was vexation of spirit, and there was no profit under the sun. No profit in this transient life. Now, that's his conclusion here. Great works are nothing but vain things. Oh, I see what men and women will spend their money on. You do as well. Whether it be collective through some governmental agency or through some charity or through some concept, and they put money in it and they see great buildings built only to leave them as they depart this life. Under the sun, even these great works are worthless. They are vain. Solomon pursued fulfillment through pleasure, through alcohol, through great works, through great wealth, through aesthetic and artistic pleasure, through fame, and every one of these things failed to bring lasting satisfaction to the wisest man who ever lived. Yet here we are, some 3,000 years later, after Solomon, still trying to gather all the pleasure, all the alcohol, all the great work, all the wealth, all the aesthetic and artistic pleasures, and all the fame we possibly can. We're trying to use these for enduring fulfillment, only to know even 3,000 years ago they were pronounced vanity and vexation of spirit. So, he had everything he wanted, and more so. It's very interesting that there in verse 8, where it talks about sons of men as musical instruments and that of all sorts, there are some commentators that will tell you that the term that is translated as musical instruments is a Hebrew term that probably or possibly refers to a harem or a group of concubines. And they use this as an uncertain Hebrew word, but it's called, here it's translated as musical instruments. You get the idea. Whatever the pleasure was, whatever the silver, the gold, the whatever, Solomon, who had 1,000 wives and concubines, was willing to try anything to be fulfilled, but it didn't work. Vanity and vexation of spirit, there is no profit under the sun. P-R-O-F-I-T. There's no value that is accrued under the sun. Let's see what else he has to say here in chapter 2, verse 12. And I turned myself to behold wisdom and madness and folly. For what can the man do that cometh after the king, even that which hath already been done? Can't do anything else except what the king allows. Verse 13, then I saw that wisdom excelleth folly, as far as light excelleth darkness. The wise man's eyes are in his head, but the fool walketh in darkness. Notice wisdom and folly contrasted here, much as he does the contrasting of wisdom and folly in the book of Proverbs. A wise man's eyes are in his head. In other words, he uses them. But the fool walketh in darkness, and I myself perceived also that one event happeneth to them all. Then said I in my heart, as it happeneth to the fool, so it happeneth even to me. And why was I then more wise? Then I said into my heart that this also is vanity. What he says needs to be added to in verse 16, and then let me comment. For there is no remembrance of the wise more than of the fool forever, seeing that which now is in the days to come shall all be forgotten, and how dieth the wise man as the fool. He says, wisdom is better than folly living in this life, but both are absolutely useless. Both are nothing but vanity when one comes to death. So how's the wise man die? Just as the fool dies. And so he's giving us the equalizer. And death is the great equalizer. It doesn't matter how much wealth Solomon had, he died. It doesn't matter how many concubines and wives he had, he died.

0: For all his vanity and vexation of spirit. Yea, I hated all my labor which I had taken under the sun, because I should leave it unto the man that shall be after me. Notice how realistic and how absolutely simple the truth is. He says, I'm frustrated. I have the futility of living because the work that I'm doing will be left for somebody else to profit from. I leave it unto the man that shall be after me. Throughout the many years of secular music in the United States, there have been a number of songs that have asked the question, who's going to be sleeping in your bed when you're dead? You say, that's a crass question. It may be a crass question, but it's one that needs to be answered, not necessarily in the ultimate, as in knowing the name of the person who's going to succeed you, living in your house or living with your furniture. No, that doesn't need to be answered. But the rhetorical part of the question is very good. It's one that causes you to think. Because I will leave it unto the man that shall be after me. And who knoweth whether he shall be a wise man or a fool? Yet he shall have rule over all my labor wherein I have labored, and wherein I have showed myself wise under the sun. This is also vanity. Here, Solomon says, I work, I work, I work. I've even had success. I have done great things. I have made great things. I have achieved great works. I have much silver and gold. I have many wives and concubines. And yet, I will die. And it doesn't matter of all the labor that I made in wisdom and in knowledge and being a man of equity, a man of equality. But everything I leave when I die will be given to someone who's not labored. And he will have my portion without working for it. It will be given to him. All that I have done will be gone to someone who hasn't worked as hard as I have to receive what is given to him. And the pronouncement in verse 21 is very clear, very definitive, and very important for you to know. This also is vanity. And then he adds, and a great evil. For what hath man of all his labor and the vexation of his heart, wherein he hath labored under the sun? For all his days are sorrows, and his travail grief. Yea, his heart taketh not rest in the night. This is also vanity.
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2: 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The message, An Old Testament Calvary, Part 1 at 11:30. It's time now for Mission Network News.
3: I'm Ruth Kramer with Mission Network News. First up, a gospel worker describes the human cost of war in Iran. Then later, technology helps Bible translators in hard-to-reach places. We'll tell you what's happening and how you can be praying in just a few moments. First, Iran's president announced this week that internet access would soon be restored to the nation. The report comes after nearly 3 straight months of government-imposed blackout. An Iranian court has suspended the order for further judicial review, but things have already shifted. Edwin Abnews with Heart for Iran said on Tuesday,
4: even though NetBlocks just confirmed that there's been a partial restoration of internet connectivity, even then, this communication is still not back to the normal yet.
3: Meanwhile, the United States airstrikes on southern Iran this week have stirred up more uncertainty for Iranian families. Abnews says they carry a heavy load.
4: The economic pressure, the fear of another round of strikes or retaliation, and just not knowing what tomorrow is going to bring, it's there. They thought it was a short-term war. They're going to change the regime around and we're going to experience a freedom in the country, but the war is dragging longer than what they expected.
3: It's the daily human cost of war. Yet Abnews says tragedy has opened people's hearts to God.
4: They want to have peace in their hearts, and naturally, especially for Iranians, they gravitate towards God more.
3: Heart for Iran's Christian satellite TV signals can't be blocked, so pray for the gospel to reach even more families in Iran. Next, are Messianic Jews and traditional Christian communities persecuted in Israel? Pavel Schiffman, director of TWR Israel, says the answer is no. You may have seen recent headlines about a Jewish man attacking a French nun in Jerusalem or an Israeli soldier destroying a statue of Jesus in southern Lebanon. Schiffman points out that the Israeli government took swift action and condemned both incidents.
5: Israel really supports like a multinational, multi-faith community in its country, and we are all witnesses to that.
3: Schiffman says Israel's government and broader society don't persecute believers in Christ. However, pressure can come from religious Jewish communities. Groups like Yad Lahim openly oppose what they call missionaries and cults. Messianic Jews may lose jobs or business contracts or even face other forms of social bullying.
5: They can print out your picture and post it on the streets of your neighborhood and tell everybody that you believe in Jesus and you betrayed your country.
3: Even so, Schiffman says believers have direct channels to report concerns to Israeli authorities.
5: Praise the Lord for that and thank them, really.
3: Pray for the gospel of Christ to spread even to those who oppose it, and find more prayer points at our website. And consultants play a vital role in the Bible translation process, yet they aren't always accessible. Unfolding Word created software called Book Packages to overcome this hurdle. Unfolding Word's Perry Oakes says,
6: it can go where a Western missionary can't go. A lot of the people using these book packages are in really difficult situations. We know of partners that, you know, bombs are going off while they're translating the Bible.
3: Making the software open source removed another hurdle. Licensing. Book packages provide the digital tools that translators need to check their work.
6: we're putting in their hands what a consultant would do for them. A literal translation, a simplified translation, a set of verse-by-verse notes that alert the translator, okay, here's some problems that you're going to encounter in this verse or in this passage. And then we also have a dictionary, definitions of difficult words.
3: Book packages have been completed for 53 of the Bible's 66 books. Pray for wisdom as Unfolding Word creates software for the remaining 13 books. And ask God to guard Bible translators who are using the book packages.
6: Pray that they would be protected from governments who don't want them to be doing this, from wars that are happening around them.
3: Thanks for listening to Mission Network News, a service of One Way Ministries. 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I'm Lisa Kramer. 91.5,
0: the blessing weather. I'm meteorologist Mike Coxon. Our weather forecast is a lot the same as we've seen the past little while, where we will have partly to mostly cloudy skies, dry weather from time to time, but then scattered showers and storms will be moving through from time to time as well. Not much change in the forecast. We'll have a high of 82. Tonight, cloudy, scattered showers and storms off and on. We'll have a low of 63. Tomorrow doesn't change a whole lot. Cloudy with scattered showers and storms and a high of 82 degrees.

0: 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God is still on the throne, and prayer changes things. Today, Mark Linstead asks this question: what if one of the most widely accepted assumptions in Bible prophecy is wrong? 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Now, here is today's host, Josh Davis.
1: What if everyone has been looking in the wrong place? That's one of the key questions that kicks off a wonderful, fascinating journey that we're going to be on the next couple of days. We're talking with our good friend, Mark Linstead. He's written a brand new book. It's called Lost and Found, Solving the Third Temple Mystery. Where will this third temple be? Everyone says, or at least a lot of people say, that the Dome of the Rock has to be taken out of the way in order for a Jewish third temple to exist on that Temple Mount. But Mark says, what if we are looking in the wrong place? Mark, thank you for joining me today.
2: Well, thank you for having me on. And yeah, that's the big question. What if we're looking in the wrong place? And I think we have to go all the way back to when the Mount Moriah, as we know, the Temple Mount is on Mount Moriah. Well, when was Mount Moriah destined to be the place? You know, you have to go all the way back in Genesis to where Abraham is told to go where? Mount Moriah to sacrifice Isaac. And of course, he ends up calling the place Jehovah Jireh because the ram was caught in a thicket and took the place of Isaac. I think fully symbolizing Christ taking our place on the cross and paying the debt of our sin. You know, over the years, that whole piece of land, all of Israel, in fact, has been under contention. Who owns it? Yes. Well, biblically, if you go to the Bible, God says it's my holy mountain. It's his. And then all throughout scripture, he says to Abraham, I'm giving this land to your generations, to your nation. And so we know it belongs to Israel. But of course, you know, as Israel was scattered throughout the nations, that came under contention. Who actually owns it? And when Israel became a state again in 1948, a nation again, they still didn't own the Temple Mount according to that separation. You know, everyone talks about a two-state solution.
3: Yes.
2: And that's never worked. There's been a two-state solution actually in place that you have the Palestinian areas. You know, when we travel to Israel, we have certain areas that even our Israeli guides won't go into.
3: Right.
2: And so it's kind of been a two-state solution the whole time, but it doesn't really work when your neighbors want you dead. So that makes a big difference. In 1948, the Jewish people only had part of Jerusalem and they didn't have the Temple Mount. And in 1967, in the Six-Day War, they took the Temple Mount back. So it really is owned by Jerusalem. Now, control and ownership are two different things because, you know, they always succeed. They always try to give away something in the name of peace. Right. And as soon as they took possession of that, they gave control back to the Jordanian religious police, the Islamic police, because they were promised a status quo. Sometimes we even have to go back further because there are people out there who say, well, the temple really stood in the city of David. You've been to the city of David. Is it big enough to hold the Temple Mount complex?
3: No, it's not. No, not at all.
2: There's no way that would have fit there. And then there's other people who would claim, no, the Temple of Solomon actually stood in Nablus. And I don't know if we've been able to go into Nablus with your group yet.
3: Usually no, it's not under, yet. No.
2: Yeah, it's been too high a contention. Hopefully, if things settle down, the next trip or two, we'll be able to get into there. But you look at who spreads this rumor of Nablus. Well, it's Yasser Arafat. I mean,
3: wow.
2: This is the man who quote, says, "We will not bend or fail until the blood of every last Jew from the youngest child to the oldest elder is spilt to redeem our land." It's not their land. And this is the kind of guy that people want to take facts from. In fact, he told Bill Clinton at Camp David, well, no, no, that Temple of Solomon, that was at Nablus. That wasn't even close to the Temple Mount that we know today. Well, there's lots of things wrong with Nablus. First of all, it's not Mount Moriah. And we know for a fact that it's Mount Moriah. That's exactly where David builds an altar to the Lord to sacrifice and give peace offerings to stop the plague that's coming against the nation of Israel for his sin. We know that's exactly where Abraham took Isaac. It says, go to Mount Moriah. And if you look at Nablus, the site they claim, there's no mikveh or mikvaot, which is a cleansing pool to go into the temple. If you don't have mikvahs, you can't cleanse Jewish people to go to the Temple Mount. So when you look at the Temple Mount in Jerusalem, there's mikvaot everywhere. In fact, the pool of Siloam, one of the biggest ones, is now uncovered. Right. And it's about the size of two Olympic swimming pools now that they've found the entirety of it. And so there's so many things that go against all these other locations. But we know, and there's a great chapter in the book that talks about the history of the land, who owns it, where it's at, how we have even markers today that modern guides will take you to. They'll show you Absalom's Pillar. They'll show you the Kidron Valley or the King's Dale. And those are directly right there at Mount Moriah, at Jerusalem, where the Temple Mount sits right now. So we know who owns it. We also know they gave up control of it to the religious police, like I said earlier. And that was in a statement of peace. And they thought, well, if we do this, there'll be peace. And Israel is always doing this. You know, we read in 1 Thessalonians chapter 5, 3, we know when they promise peace and safety, then sudden destruction. And that's exactly where they go. Every single time they try to give a concession, and then there's war again.
3: Yeah, absolutely. Friends, we're visiting with Mark Lindstedt, and we're building a case that he builds in his brand new book, Lost and Found, Solving the Third Temple Mystery. Where will it be located? And have some of the modern theories been forcing people to look in the wrong place? We're going to get to that. We're building the case, and you know, like the old adage in real estate, it's all about location, location, location. And we are sure that that Temple Mount area is the right area that we need to be in. How do we take the next step in building this case? Where should we go next now that we know that we're sort of in the right neighborhood, so to speak?
2: Yeah, so we start to look at more evidence. And probably one of the key features that I think is important to me is the threshing floor. Because remember when David stays the plague on the nation of Israel for his sin and numbering the people, it says he came to the threshing floor of Ornan or Arana, depending on which book you're reading it in. They're the same person. Believe me, I've done the research. It's the same person, Ornan the Jebusite. And David comes to him, and Gad brings a message from the Lord that says, okay, if you'll build an altar and sacrifice here at the threshing floor, I will stop the plague. And so David makes an arrangement with Ornan to make this sacrifice. And Ornan tries to give him the oxen. He tries to give him the wood for the fire and everything he needs. And David says, no, I can't sacrifice something to the Lord that costs me nothing. So he pays him 50 shekels of silver. And I believe that was for the oxen and the wood and maybe the threshing floor. Because there's some people who wouldn't say there's a contradiction. Because at one point he pays 50 shekels of silver. And another point it says he pays 600 shekels of gold. I think the 600 shekels of gold was for the entire Temple Mount. I think he buys the entire temple mount there, the entire Mount Moriah. So he takes these oxen, he takes the wood right there on the threshing floor, he builds an altar, he offers a burnt offering and a peace offering. That's right on the threshing floor of Ornan. So when we start to dissect or digest, I guess is the right word, I don't know, the evidence we have, we look at the Dome of the Rock. And everyone thinks, okay, the Dome of the Rock is universally known as the place of the Holy of Holies. If it's supposed to be on a threshing floor, I want you to real quick, if you're following along with us, you got your computer handy, Google what's inside the Dome of the Rock. And just take a look at that picture. threshing floors are known for their elevation. They're also known because they're flat. They're a place where oxen would tread, pulling what's called a threshing sledge. It's a piece of wood with stones mounted in it to separate the grain from the stalks and the chaff. And if you look at that picture, you'll see this such an uneven, unlevel, rocky, jagged-edged area that there's no way that could have been a threshing floor. I can't imagine an ox trying to pull a sledge around that.
3: Yes.
2: So there's no way that I believe that that's a threshing floor. And if you go to the north, it's about 100 meters, about 330 foot. To the north, there's a small cupola. They call it the Dome of the Spirits. And under that, we have this beautifully smooth and pitted area. It looks just like a first century threshing floor. So if you Google first century threshing floors in the Middle East, you'll see all these have the same kind of characteristics. And that's what we see under the Dome of the Spirits. And coincidentally enough, in Islam, it's also known as the Dome of the Tablets. Now, I don't know that most Muslims would understand what maybe that portrays, but think about what rested in the Holy of Holies, the Ark of the Covenant. What was in the Ark of the Covenant? You have Aaron's budding rod, you have a bowl of manna, and you have the tablets of the Ten Commandments.
3: Yes.
2: So maybe they're carrying something over in the tradition of the name that they don't even understand they're carrying over in the tradition of the name. And so we see that this looks like a threshing floor. It has the same characteristics of every threshing floor you look at in the area. And then you have this name on top of it, the Dome of the Tablets. But there's some other indicators on the Temple Mount, I think, and that comes along with the East Gate. When you read into Jewish texts and into what they call the Berachot, which is part of the Mishnah, which is the oral Torah that was finally compiled and written down around the 200 AD time period, it talks in Berachot 9:5, and it says something about the East Gate that's very interesting. It says that you cannot show disrespect or act flippantly in front of the East Gate because it lines up directly with the Holy of Holies. We've been there several times. So as you look at the East Gate right now, if you're standing on the Mount of Olives, usually with the Dominus Flavit, the cathedral there where they say Christ was to sweat great drops of blood, if you look across straight from the Kidron Valley, from the Mount of Olives, at the East Gate, does it line up with the Dome of the Rock?
3: No, it does not. Not at all.
2: It's way off from the Dome of the Rock. And so I say, okay, well, it doesn't have a threshing floor. It doesn't line up with the East Gate. And usually the pushback I get from there is, well, Mark, you know, in 70 AD, the entire thing was destroyed. So the East Gate isn't even where it belongs. So you can't even use that as a gauge
3: right.
2: for the yes. Holy of Holies.
3: You're right. And, yeah, that is a really big question that people ask. And that's something that I've heard, too, is like, well, how do you know that that's where the Eastern Gate actually was, you know, during the time of Jesus or Old Testament period, even going back that far?
2: Yeah. And you know, we have to thank people that came before us that were allowed to do some survey and some archaeological work before it was kind of outlawed, like Sir Charles Warren. And even after that, we had Lene Ritmer, who gathered a lot of this information together and did a lot of study of what evidence he could find. And there's a picture in there, and it's in the book. It's a wonderful picture of the inside of the East Gate because nobody's allowed to go in there. And I think a lot of this, nobody's allowed here and nobody's allowed there, are protecting what they already know to be true. I think Islam doesn't want you to see what's happening, just like when they did the excavation of the Temple Mount not long back, and they took all of the spoil, all of the diggings, and they tried to shred them and take them to a dump site way far away and make it so nobody mm-hmm. could see it, because they knew what they would find in there, which they did find after going through the piles, evidence of Jewish history, not Islamic history. And there's a picture in the book, like I say, of the inside of that East Gate. And in the corner, you see this, what they call a monolithic column. It's a column of one piece. And as they started to look at that and to dissect what time period that piece was from, it dates all the way back to the first temple. So these gateposts inside the East Gate that we currently look at are from the first century. And we can even look to people like Flavius Josephus, who wrote down in the Wars of the Jews, some of the things that happened during the 70 AD destruction. And he comes in there and he says that all of the holy places, all of the cloisters, all of the gates, everything was destroyed except two, the one on the east and the one on the south. And then he goes further and he says, but later they burnt those. I mean, it's real simple. Stone doesn't burn. As you read through the wars of the Jews and you come past that part and you get into, I think it's 6361, you see that they, after all that's done, the Romans decide to throw a ceremonial party for Titus for his destruction and his conquering of Jerusalem. And it says they place their ensigns or their flags at the east gate and had this celebration at the east gate. So if it's completely destroyed and we don't know where it is, then why would it say we put our flags at the east gate and gave a ceremony to Titus? You know, that's key. You start to look at that, you say, okay, the gate's where it belongs. So if you take on the Temple Mount and you add the fact that we know it's got to be a flat threshing floor and you know it's going to line up with the east gate, we know the east gate's where it belongs, then it can't possibly be the Dome of the Rock.
3: Wow. Yeah, this is fascinating, friends. We're visiting with Mark Lindstedt, and we are talking about his brand new book, Lost and Found, Solving the Third Temple Mystery. Where will the Third Temple be located? And we're going to talk more about this, and we're going to make some connections with Bible prophecy over the course of today's program, and we're going to dive deeper into it in tomorrow's program. But let me take just a minute to tell you, you can pick up a copy of this book. As Mark alluded to, it's filled with diagrams, with color pictures, with lots of detailed information as he makes the case for the location of the third temple. That's the temple that will stand during the tribulation period. And if you want to pick up a copy of this book, you can do so by giving us a call, 1-800-652-1144. 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So, Mark, you're building the case, and you said you've got the threshing floor, you've got the eastern gate lining up, and there are some issues with the suggestion that the temple will be built where the Dome of the Rock currently stands. How else can we put this puzzle together?
2: Well, we go to Ezekiel. Ezekiel has a lot of information about this. First, it comes to one of the verses that comes to mind is one that I didn't understand it to be prophetic until I was doing this study. In Ezekiel 44, chapter 44, verse 8, it says, "Ye have not kept the charge of mine holy things, but we have set keepers in charge of my sanctuary for yourselves." And so God has even told them, I know that you're going to take this mount back. And I know that you're going to give control over it to somebody else. And as we study Ezekiel even further, we look at some other indicators. And in chapter 43, it says that he takes Ezekiel to the gate to the east, and he starts describing what the Temple Mount's going to look like. And it talks about they'll place their thresholds against my thresholds, and they'll place their posts against my posts. And it even says they'll have the carcasses of their kings or their high men or people they celebrate on the Temple Mount. You know, that's a big contention. If you Google who's buried on the Temple Mount, it'll say nobody. Mm-hmm. Because it's a holy place, not allowed to do that at all. So you start to look at that, and then you start to think, okay, how is that going to be accomplished? How are we going to find these leaders buried on the Temple Mount if they're not already there? Who's going to do that now? Well, they are already there. There's a man named Al-Qadir al-Husseini. And I may have said that wrong. I don't pronunciate it very well. But he was known for holy jihad. That was his biggest thing. He was responsible for the Ben Yehuda street bombings that killed 52 people and injured hundreds more. He was responsible for the Palestinian Post bombing when the paper was saying things he didn't like. He tried to starve out Jewish people from the old city of Jerusalem. And guess what? If you Google where he's buried, it says the Al-Aqsa Mosque Complex. Well, where is the Al-Aqsa Mosque Complex? on the Temple Mount.
3: It is,
2: so
3: yes.
2: We have the carcasses of them there. There's several buried there. And then you think about, if you destroy everything Islamic or everything of any other religion on the Temple Mount and build the Jewish temple there, well, how do you have their thresholds and their posts against the thresholds and posts of the Lord? And you start to understand, you see later on, it tells you to measure off from the profane place to build the temple. Well, what's more profane than the Dome of the Rock or Al-Aqsa Mosque? And so I think those structures have to be there because it says their thresholds, the evil thresholds, will be against mine. And it says there'll be a wall of separation there. And there's plenty of room to the north where the Dome of the Spirits is to build this Holy of Holies, the holy place, the inner court where the sacrifice takes place. There's plenty of room for that. So I think that the Bible tells us there's going to be what I would call an interfaith temple mount during the tribulation. And I think we see evidence of a trial run for these things already happening. You look at places like the Abrahamic Family House in Abu Dhabi. There's a cathedral or a church, and there's a synagogue and a mosque all occupying one place. And I really do think that's a trial run for the way that the one world religion will come into power and how it will look on the Temple Mount. They'll come to this thing where they say, well, we all worship the same God anyway. It's just how we choose to worship. I think even a pope said one day, not too long ago, that all religions are just different languages to the same God. And I don't know about you, but I don't think that I worship the same God as Islam, because right. Islam calls Allah the greatest deceiver. And the Bible says the greatest deceiver is Satan. So I don't think we're worshiping the same God at all. Mm-hmm. But I think this ecumenical pull to put everything together and to say, you know, we're all doing the same thing, is how the one world religion will actually come to be during the tribulation period. And I see that Temple Mount will look that way. You know, we even have one in the United States in Omaha, I think it's called.
3: Yes. Yes, it is.
2: And it's it even has a river running through these buildings that's called Hell River. I mean, you can't make this up. Only God right. could have this stuff come to be.
3: Yeah, so, that's true. Yeah, yeah. It's called the Tri-Faith Commons there in Omaha, Nebraska. And, you know, as you're describing these things, there's something that I've been percolating on in my mind and just wondering if during the tribulation that the Dome of the Rock will become sort of a center for all faiths to come into, because it's not the mosque. You know, a lot of Christians even mistakenly think that the Dome of the Rock is the mosque where Muslims would go into worship, but they don't. There's a separate building, the Al-Aqsa Mosque, which mm-hmm. is to the, what direction would that be? The south of that, yes.
2: Yeah.
3: And so that's the mosque. And so it's interesting to think about how all these things could happen and could take shape during the end times. I know we're running short on time for today's program. We got a couple minutes left, and we want to really dive in deeper on that tomorrow, including exploring some of the other preparations that are being made. You know, one of the things that we get to do is go to Shiloh, where they have the red heifers, and we want to make some connections yeah. with the Jewish preparations and just how quickly. I mean, if you're thinking about a temple needing to be built, then you're talking about a massive construction project. But mm-hmm. could you at least hint to why you think that's not the case? And we want to unpack that more fully in the next episode.
2: Yeah, I think that the moment Israel finds enough peace, whether it's a covenant or whatever comes into place, that they find enough peace to return to sacrifice, I think they're going to erect a tabernacle immediately. And I think that the reason why, first of all, is to secure their place, secure their sacrifice, and get it going as soon as possible. And I think within hours, they can erect a tabernacle. And that's how they're going to start. And then maybe after the first few sacrifices, everything kind of settles down, they'll begin to try to build a stone structure. And I think they're chomping at the bit. They have everything ready to go. And maybe even tomorrow we'll discuss some of the things they have ready to go, or some of the things I think they might find to put up there that go all the way back to the time of Moses.
3: Yeah, that's going to be fascinating. We will jump into that, friends. So join us again on the next episode as we unpack this in greater detail. I want to remind you one more time, you can pick up a copy of this brand new book. 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So pick up your copy today by giving us a call, 1-800-652-1144. 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By the way, before we wrap up this episode, I want to just throw this in there that Mark serves as our tour host on our Israel trip. So we've been talking a little bit about some of those locations and where we have been and what we have seen. And so Mark and I will be going back to Israel this November 1st through the 12th. And we would love for you to join us. More information is available by giving us a call or visiting our website, swrc.com. Mark, I look forward to continuing this conversation with you tomorrow.
2: I do too. Thanks for having me.
0: Today, we are excited to debut the brand new book, Lost and Found, Solving the Third Temple Mystery by Mark Lindstedt. What if one of the most widely accepted assumptions in Bible prophecy is wrong? In Lost and Found, Mark Lindstedt challenges the long-held belief that the Third Temple must stand where the Dome of the Rock sits today. With geopolitical tensions making such a scenario seem nearly impossible, Lindstedt invites readers to reconsider the question from a biblical and historical foundation rather than tradition. Tracing the temple's origins back to the threshing floor of Arunah the Jebusite, this book uncovers overlooked clues embedded in scripture, ancient geography, and the alignment of Jerusalem's gates. At the center of the investigation is a compelling idea. The key to the temple's true location has been hidden in plain sight. Lost and Found, Solving the Third Temple Mystery by Mark Lindstedt. 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Discover what's been missed and why it matters now more than ever. Lost and Found, Solving the Third Temple Mystery. More insight into the Third Temple Mystery with Mark Lindstedt is coming up on tomorrow's program. 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
4: That's going to finish up our Wednesday get-together. Lord willing, we'll be back in the morning at 5:30 and try to get started once again. This is Mark Ferguson. I am glad to be able to be with you today. Mike Cox is on the way to take you through the midday hours. At 10, it's Renewing Your Mind with the late R.C. Sproul, and it's Insight for Living with Chuck Swindoll. Just after 11 o'clock, the Baptist Bible Hour with the late Elder Lesur Bradley. And then at 11:30, the late Dr. Adrian Rogers with Love Worth Finding. Hope that you have a wonderful Wednesday. It's time for SRN News.
5: With SRN News, I'm Rich Thomason in Washington. Another Trump-endorsed candidate cruises to victory, this time in Texas, where Ken Paxton has handily defeated incumbent U.S. Senator John Cornyn in a Republican primary runoff. Paxton tells backers he's honored to have President Trump's support, adding that a Trump endorsement is the most powerful force in politics. Cornyn says he has always supported the Republican ticket, and he'll do so this November when Paxton faces Democrat James Tallarico. A former president is taking the DOJ to court.
6: Joe Biden is suing the Justice Department in an attempt to block the release of audio recordings and transcripts of Biden's interviews with a ghostwriter. The files were obtained by the special counsel who investigated Biden's handling of classified documents during his time as a senator and vice president. Biden's lawyers say the Justice Department plans to release the files to Congress and a conservative group, the Heritage Foundation. They say the disclosure would constitute an unwarranted invasion of Biden's privacy. Biden did the interviews at his home in 2016 and 2017 when he was vice president. Mike Hempen, Washington.
5: The failure of a huge chemical storage tank at a paper mill in Longview, Washington.
7: There were multiple critical injuries, and patients were transported to hospitals in Longview and throughout the Vancouver-Portland area.
5: Fire Battalion Chief Mike Gorsuch.
7: We can also confirm there were fatalities related to the incident. We are not confirming or giving information on their names until their families have been notified.
5: There are also people unaccounted for in the aftermath of that chemical tank explosion. President Trump meets with his cabinet today at an especially precarious moment for talks aimed at ending the war with Iran. Wall Street Dow futures up 105 points. This is SRN News.
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10: Jesus talked more about hell than he did about heaven, and he frequently warned his hearers that on that last day, every idle word would come into judgment. But if there's anything that we want to repress psychologically, it's that threat, because none of us wants to be held accountable for our sins.
9: That's a sober reality, isn't it? 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That's why we want to have assurance of our salvation. For the rest of this week on Renewing Your Mind, R.C. Sproul addresses the topic of assurance, and today he examines a vital aspect of that doctrine, false assurance.
10: What I want to do in this segment is to ask the question, how can it be possible, or what different ways are there that lead to a false sense of assurance? I'm going to look at several different problems that we encounter, but they all reduce basically to two things. The first one is people have a false sense of assurance of salvation because they don't understand the requirements for salvation. They have a misunderstanding of what salvation entails. And so if you have a bad theology of salvation, that can lead you to a false assurance. And then the second big problem is that if you have a correct theology, then you have to see that it's also possible for a person to have a sound theology, a sound grasp of what it is that is required, but they're mistaken in terms of whether they personally have truly and authentically met those requirements. So this complicates matters doubly. The first major error that leads to a false sense of assurance of salvation is the error of universalism. Universalism teaches that everybody is saved. Everybody goes to heaven. And so if I am persuaded of this doctrine of salvation, it's a simple syllogism for me to go from the doctrine of universal salvation to the state of my destiny as a particular individual. I can do it this way, syllogistically. Everybody is saved. I am a buddy. Therefore, I am saved. obviously, if all people are saved and I am a person, then I can be sure that I will be saved as well. This also carries with it the idea of what I call the doctrine of justification by death, which I believe is the most prevalent doctrine of justification in our culture today. The greatest controversy in the history of the church took place in the 16th century between the Roman Catholic Church and the Protestant reformers over this very question of how justification takes place. This issue of justification by faith alone or some other means became the most volatile theological dispute ever. Today, however, this is not the prevailing issue in our culture, but rather the doctrine that most competes with the biblical doctrine of justification by faith alone is the doctrine of justification by death. I've already made reference to the evangelism explosion diagnostic questions, where there are two of them. I mentioned one, where in the discussion for evangelism, a person is asked, have you come to the place in your spiritual life or in your thinking where you know for sure that when you die, you're going to go to heaven? And then that question is followed up by the second question. Well, suppose you were to die tonight and you stood before God and God said to you, why should I let you into my heaven? What would you say? Now, I've asked that question to many, many, many people. And frankly, by far, the most frequent answer you get to that question is what we call works righteousness answer, where people will say to God, well, I lived a good life, or I did the best that I could, and so on. But we'll look at that further in a minute. But I asked this to my son when he was a boy. And I said to him, son, if you were to die tonight and stood before God and God said to you, why should I let you into my heaven? I said, what would you say to God? And my son looked at me like that was the silliest question anybody could ever imagine. And then he says, well, I would say, because I'm dead. Like, what could be simpler? And I thought, here he is being reared in a home that's committed to biblical theology. And not only have I failed to communicate justification by faith alone to my own son, he's already been captured by the pervasive view in our culture that everybody goes to heaven and that all you have to do to get there is to die. We have so eliminated the last judgment from our thinking and expunged any notion of divine punishment or of hell from our thinking and from the church's thinking that it's now an assumption that all you have to do to go to heaven is to die. In fact, the most powerful means of grace for sanctification there is in our culture is to die, because the sin-blistered sinner is automatically transformed between the morgue and the cemetery. So that when we have the funeral service, this person is presented to us as a paragon of virtue. And all of a sudden, the sins are removed because they've died. It's very dangerous business, because the scriptures warn us again and again that it is appointed for every person once to die, and then the judgment. And people like to think that the threat of a last judgment is something invented by Sawdust Trail evangelists like Billy Sunday or Dwight Moody or Billy Graham or Jonathan Edwards or George Whitefield. And no. Nobody teaches more clearly about a last judgment and a division between heaven and hell than Jesus himself. Jesus talked more about hell than he did about heaven, and he frequently warned his hearers that on that last day, every idle word would come into judgment. But if there's anything that we want to repress psychologically, it's that threat, because none of us wants to be held accountable for our sins. That's our nature. And so there's nothing more appealing to human beings than universalism, the idea that all are saved. Now, the second false basis for assurance is what I would call legalism, which means works righteousness. This view teaches that what you have to do to get into heaven is to obey the law of God and to live a good life. That is, that your works and your good deeds will get you into heaven. And so people think that they have met the standard that God has set forth, and the basis of their self-evaluation of their character and of their performance, they have a confidence that they're going to pass the exam, that they will meet the requirements and meet the standards for entrance into heaven. As I said a few moments ago in the Evangelism Explosion program, not only did I ask those questions to multitudes of people, but I had trained over 200 people who went once or twice a week out into the community and talked to people and asked these questions, and we would correlate their answers. 90% of the answers fell into the category of works righteousness. When we would say to somebody, if you were to die tonight and stand before God and God said to you, why should I let you into my heaven, what would you say? And the people would say, I've lived a good life. Or I gave a tithe to the church, or I worked with the Boy Scouts, or I did this, or I did that, and so on. That their confidence rested on some kind of performance that they had achieved in their lifetime. Now, this again is a counterfeit basis for assurance, because the scriptures make it very clear that by the works of the law shall no flesh be justified. If anybody embodies this false understanding of salvation, it would be the rich young ruler that encountered Jesus during Jesus' earthly ministry. You remember that narrative when the rich man came to Jesus and he came with compliments dripping from his lips. He says, good teacher, what must I do to inherit eternal life? Now, he's asking the question about what is required for salvation. But he calls Jesus good. And before Jesus answers his question about the requirements to be saved, he stops the man in his tracks and challenges him by saying to him, why do you call me good? Don't you know that no one is good but God? And because of that answer, some critics say, well, Jesus clearly is denying his own goodness here and his own deity here. No. Jesus knows very well that this man hasn't a clue about the person he's speaking to. He doesn't know who Jesus is. He doesn't know that he's asking this question of God incarnate. For all the rich young ruler knows, he's talking to an itinerant rabbi, and he's asking him a theological question. What do I have to do to inherit eternal life? And Jesus stops and says, wait a minute. This is kind of a superficial view of goodness that you're using here. Why do you call me good? Haven't you read the Psalms? I know you haven't read Paul's letter to the Romans because it hasn't been written yet. But in that letter, Paul, citing the Old Testament, says, again, there is none righteous, no, not one. There's none who does good. Wait a minute. That seems absurd. We see people who aren't believers doing good all the time. Well, again, it depends on what you mean by good. The biblical standard of goodness is the righteousness of God. And we are judged two ways. One, by our behavioral conformity to the law of God. And two, by the internal motivation or desire to obey the law of God. Now, I can look at somebody on the outside, and I see people all around me who aren't believers who are performing what John Calvin called civic virtue. They do good things. They donate their money for good causes. They help the poor. They may even sacrifice themselves for somebody else. And they do all kinds of wonderful things on the horizontal level. They drive their car according to the speed limit. But they're not doing it because their hearts have a pure and full love of God. There may be what Jonathan Edwards called an enlightened self-interest involved here. I heard the story once of a man who was an unbeliever who was standing outside in the street when this building caught on fire, and there was a rush to rescue the people who were in the inferno, and the firemen went in and brought out as many people as they could. But it was now too dangerous to go back into the building. And then they realized there was a child still trapped in the building. And out of the crowd of bystanders, this one man, ignoring the flames and ignoring the inferno, rushed into the building. And everybody on the street cheered for him. And a few moments later, he came back out alive and safe with a bundle in his arm. And the people continued to cheer until they realized he had brought out his life savings and left the child to die. Now, the question is this. Suppose the man had perished in the flames. He would have been a local hero because the assumption would be that he was risking his life to save a child, not to save his fortune. But we have to go even further than that. I believe it's possible for unbelievers to rush into that building to save the child and lose their life in the process. That's civil righteousness. That's natural concerns that we have one for another. But when God looks at the act, he wants to say, does this work proceed from a heart that loves God fully? Remember the first commandment, thou shalt love the Lord your God with all of your heart, all of your mind, all of your strength. And if I obey the law outwardly, while my heart is not fully given to God, then my virtue has been tainted. That's why Augustine said, even our best virtues are but splendid vices. Because as long as we're in this body of flesh, there will be sin that attaches itself to everything that we do. But again, this is what the rich young ruler didn't understand. He thought he met the standard. Again, Paul warns in the New Testament that those who judge themselves by themselves and judge themselves among themselves are not wise. Because that's how we do. We look at each other's performance and we think that God is grading on a curve. And if I keep myself from adultery or keep myself from murder or from being an embezzler and doing some egregious sin like that, I can always find people who are more sinful than I am. And I think, well, compared to them, I'm doing pretty well. And this is the mindset of this man that comes to Jesus. You know, he thinks Jesus is a good man. And so he stops him in his track and he says, you know the law. Thou shalt not kill, thou shalt not steal, thou shalt not commit adultery. And this man now reveals his superficial understanding of the law.

Ten Commandments all my life. Now, what Jesus could have done with that young man and say, well, I see you weren't at the Sermon on the Mount when I explained the deeper implications of these laws. You missed that lecture. But instead of doing that, he used a beautiful pedagogical method to teach this man his error. He said, oh, you've kept them all. He could have said, you haven't kept any of them since you got out of your bed this morning. But instead, he said, okay, go sell all that you have, give it to the poor, take up your cross and follow me. Now, at that point, Jesus was not giving a new way of salvation where you can be saved by donating your goods to the poor. Nor was Jesus implementing a universal mandate for people to divest themselves of all their private property. He was dealing with this man, and this man was a rich man, and this man's heart was obviously completely captured by his wealth. And so for him, his money was his God. It was his idol. And so Jesus said, you kept all the Ten Commandments? All right. Let's check number one. Those who have no other gods before me. Go sell everything that you have. And the man who had been so enthusiastic only moments before, we were told, began to shake his head. He walked away sorrowfully because he had great possessions. You see, what that whole encounter was about goodness. Do we have enough righteousness to satisfy the demands of a holy God? The New Testament on every page belies that premise, that all of our righteousness is as filthy rags, and the person who is trusting in their righteousness to be saved has a false assurance. There aren't enough works in the world that you can do to be saved. You're an unprofitable servant. That's what the 16th century Reformation was all about. Well, then there's another false method of salvation, which I'll call sacerdotalism. Sacerdotalism means that salvation is accomplished through the priesthood, through the sacraments, and/or through the church. And so people can say, hey, I was baptized, or I had the sacrament of penance, or I had the Lord's Supper, or I had last rites, whatever. I've had those sacraments, and these sacraments are means of grace. They save me, and so I draw my confidence or my assurance from having experienced the sacraments. This is the same error that the Pharisees committed in biblical days, because they assumed that because they were circumcised, that is, that they had the Old Testament sacraments, that therefore they were guaranteed a place in the kingdom of God. The sacraments are very important. The sacraments communicate the promises of God to us for our salvation. The sacraments are means of grace, but no sacrament has ever saved anybody. And if you put your trust in the sacraments, then you have a false assurance of salvation, because you're trusting in something to save you that neither does save you nor can save you. Now, closely related to this is the idea, and many people have it, is that all they have to do to be saved is to join a church. So if they join a church, they figure they're in. They're in the visible body of Christ, and they assume that if you're in the visible body, you must be in the invisible church as well. And so their confidence is now placed in their membership. So if you're a church member, and so are you saved? Well, certainly, I'm a Methodist. Well, are you saved? Sure, I'm an Episcopalian. Are you saved? Well, I'm a Presbyterian, of course. And again, membership in the church does not justify anybody. And so there we have another false way to have assurance, which is an illegitimate basis for assurance altogether. Now, finally, as I mentioned earlier, in the so-called evangelical world, we have other ways.

0: Pray the sinner's prayer. Raise your hand in an evangelistic meeting. Go forward at an altar call. Make a decision for Jesus. These are all techniques or methods that are used to call people to repentance, to call people to faith, and they're fine. But the danger is that if you say the prayer, raise your hand, walk the walk, make a decision, that you trust in that, where we've already seen that those outward professions may be deceiving, and you are not really possessing the necessary steps for salvation. Well, we'll look in the next session at how we can find authentic ways to salvation and how these counterfeit ways can be overcome.
1: 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That'll be R.C. Sproul's topic tomorrow. Here's a preview.
0: So now we're going to turn our attention to how can we actually gain a true and sound basis for our assurance of salvation. And I think the first place that we have to look again is at theology. Again, in our day and age, people tend to downplay the importance of theology, but when we examine Peter's charge that we be diligent in making our election and our calling sure in order that we might grow and produce the fruit of our sanctification, we see there in his thinking the close relationship that exists between election and assurance. Now, we need to understand the proper biblical doctrine of election, and we need to understand the proper biblical doctrine of salvation, because those two concepts are inseparably related. We can distinguish between election and salvation, but we can never tear them apart.
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2: 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Hello, everybody. I'm Mike Cox, here with you until 3 o'clock today. We have lots coming up for you. Let's get right to it. We're going to have Insight for Living about a minute from now here on WHCB.
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2: 91.5, The Blessing. I'm meteorologist Mike Cox, and our weather forecast is a lot the same as we've seen the past little while, where we will have partly to mostly cloudy skies, dry weather from time to time, but then scattered showers and storms will be moving through from time to time as well. Not much change in the forecast. We'll have a high of 82. Tonight, cloudy, scattered showers and storms off and on. We'll have a low of 63. Tomorrow doesn't change a whole lot. Cloudy with scattered showers and storms and a high of 82 degrees.

0: Did you know that God's name is never mentioned in the book of Esther? But we can see his obvious handprints marking every page of Esther's story. Today on Insight for Living, Chuck Swindoll continues his study of this fascinating Old Testament heroine. In this next portion of our study, we'll discover that although God's name isn't identified, he's quietly orchestrating events, people, and circumstances to clearly illustrate his control. Maybe you're struggling to see God's hand in your life story right now. Chuck titled this reassuring message, God's Surprising Sovereignty.
1: I've never met a person who didn't feel pity for Job. I mean, here was a man godly in heart and righteous in life and lifestyle who had his entire world crash in on top of him for no apparent reason. And the pain became unbearable. And all because of satanic cruelty and God's strange allowing of it to happen, the man became like a tiny wounded mouse in the paws of a big cat, almost played with. And the hardest part of it all was not the pain, that was bad enough, but it was this mysterious sense of God's silence which played out in Job's life as God's absence. It occurred to me that it must have been like swimming on a vast lake and getting about 100-150 yards offshore toward dusk, and suddenly a freak fog rolls in over the lake and surrounds you, and you're trapped in this tiny circle of sight. But the fog has diffused light, so you can't even tell where the sun is going down, and you begin to swim. You think toward the shore, but you're not sure. And then you turn and you panic and swim in another direction, and you again have lost your orientation. You don't know where land is. You panic. Your heart rate increases, and you decide maybe to float to conserve strength, and it gets dark. And the only way you're going to be safe is by hearing a voice. Faint though it may be, you need a voice. You need to have someone calling from the shore. And you could then point yourself in that direction and swim rapidly and find safety and comfort and relief. Something like that sense of lostness swept over Job as he sat in the rubble of what was once a beautiful landscape. His ruined ranch was before him, and his children now fresh graves on a windswept hill. He lost everything. Everything he owned, virtually everything he was, and now finally his health. And he sits in ashes, and he cannot hear God's voice. It's like a fog. It's like a tiny little space of sight, and not knowing where, to say nothing of why. That he writes in his journal, third chapter, words that could easily be criticized by people sitting in a place of comfort, good health, and ease. He opened his mouth and cursed the day of his birth and said, "Let the day perish in which I was born, and the night which said, a boy is conceived." Verse 11, "Why did I not die at birth, come forth from the womb and expire?" Those are words from the lake. Those are words in the fog. Those are words that come from a man who doesn't know why, and God won't speak. And he is alone, and he is worse than dead. He is alive in his misery. Look at the end of that third chapter, verse 24. "My groaning comes at the sight of my food, and my cries pour out like water For what I fear comes upon me and what I dread befalls me. I am not at ease, nor am I quiet, for I am not at rest, but turmoil comes. Don't criticize Job until you've been there. It is the worst kind of existence. Bad enough to have everything gone and to have your body covered with sores from your head to your feet, but to hear no voice from God. From that moving account of a man's misery, let me shift gears to a realm that is not nearly so measurable and realistic. Let's move from this real world to a realm some might call philosophical. And for the next few minutes, I want you to think with me about time. Time. I would like to contrast our time with God's time. You and I are locked in a cage that causes us an enormous amount of struggle and confusion. We are in a tiny space on this lake of life called the present. Because our entire perspective is gauged from this moment where we find ourselves, we speak of the past and the future, because our world of time, to begin with, is objectively measured. You want to know the hour or minute of the day? You look at your watch. You want to know the day of the week? You look at your calendar. Easily marked, carefully measured. You want to know the past year? You look into the diary or the journal you've been keeping, and you have a record of how things were. Objectively measured. Second, time for us is consciously accountable. Events are seen. They are dated. People are visible. Things are tangible. It is in a realm of sight, smell, touch, hearing, feeling. It is a very real realm, this accountable realm, and if we want to get it straight, we can ask several others who are accurate witnesses, and they saw it or they were there, and they can account for it. It is in a world of the tangible and the visible. Third, time is rarely ignored or overlooked. Oh, we daydream and we sleep. But aside from those momentary lapses, we may have a little mental lapse in the midst of a busy day where we lose track of time, but not often. Most of us know about every hour of the day pretty close to the exact time, because that is our world, and it is very real, measurable, and understandable, and conscious. God is not like that at all. His workings are not on the basis of that. As a matter of fact, we are in this realm of life on planet Earth that has its own realm of time, and you leave it instantly when you move beyond it, and he lives beyond it. I thought of this when I read this account. On the night of February 23, 1987, an astronomer in Chile observed with his naked eye the explosion of a distant supernova, a blast so powerful that it released as much energy in 1 second as our sun will release in 10 billion years. Did that event truly occur on February 23, 1987? Well, only from the perspective of our planet. Further investigation revealed, actually the supernova exploded 170,000 years prior to our 1987. But the light generated by that faraway event traveling almost 6 trillion miles a year took 170,000 years to reach our galaxy, and we noticed an explosion. God is in that realm. There is no night where he lives. Maybe you heard the comic story of foolish scientists who made plans to send a rocket to the sun. Someone said, "You're going to burn up." "No," they answered, "we're going at night." God has no night. God has no day. God has no month. God has no year. God has no past, present, or future. He transcends it all. And he operates in a realm that is transcendent. We see history like a sequence of still frames moving from one to another, like the passing of a movie. God sees all the movie all at once in a flash, along with billions and trillions of others going on at the very same time. He is beyond it all, which makes our little bit of space on the lake seem terribly much like a cage called time. Isn't it easy to sing it? In his time, God makes all things beautiful in his time. It's 11:45, Lord. Lord, please show me every day. He has no day. That you're teaching me your way. He has a way. And you do just what you say in, now we're talking, your time. Now, immediately, we have a problem. Our problem is that we read life wrongly. It must be read in the panorama of God's mind and through God's perspective, but we are finite creatures. So we are left in a fog. In disappointment with God, we read these words. No matter how we rationalize, God will sometimes seem unfair from the perspective of a person trapped in time. Only at the end of time, after we have attained God's level of viewing, after every evil has been punished or forgiven, every illness healed, and the entire universe restored, only then will fairness reign. Then we will understand what role is played by evil and by the fall and by natural law in an unfair event like the death of a child. Until then, we will not know and can only trust in a God who does know. He continues, we remain ignorant of many details, not because God enjoys keeping us in the dark, but because we have not the faculties to absorb so much light. At a single glance, God knows what the world is about and how history will end. But we time-bound creatures have only the most primitive manner of understanding. We can let time pass. Not until history has run its course will we understand how all things work together for good. Faith, then, means believing in advance what will only make sense in reverse. And that's hard. That is hard. It's as hard as moving from the chorus, in his time, God makes all things beautiful in his time, on Sunday, to the real world of pain and loss and hardship and earthquakes and floods and death on Tuesday or Wednesday or Friday. So what do we do? How do we live in a fog without panic? How do we make it in this little space, not knowing where the shore is, and especially during the times when we do not hear a voice? Well, we need help in discovering how God works. The book just before Job is the book of Esther, and it's quite a book. It's the only book in the Bible where God isn't named, but you haven't had to worry about that because I've named him all the way through these messages. And I brought to your attention the ending of the book. You see, they didn't know about it in the third chapter or fourth chapter. I've read the book, and you have too. And so we're able to read in reverse and give them peace and comfort and tell Mordecai to wait and rest and to tell Esther she'll move when it's God's moment, because we're able to read it into it because we have the book. And the book is written from the perspective of no planet specifically, but God's transcendent presence, generally. So when we come to chapter 3 and we find that there's a sustained period of silence where the king promotes Haman, you and I want to say, no, don't do it. You'll be sorry. He's a bad guy. He hates the Jews. He's going to work out a murderous plan. Don't promote him. But he promotes him, and there's no voice from the shore. Verse 6 of chapter 3, he seeks to destroy all the Jews who are in the whole kingdom of Ahasuerus. And the king of all things plants his ring in the clay, and he sends the message by edict across the kingdom of Persia. And the Jews now live in the fear that they will die by the end of the year. And God's silent. He doesn't say a word. He doesn't speak. He doesn't even stop them. Must have been like living in Paris when the Nazis came. How could they come? How could they take us? We are Frenchmen. But they came and they killed. And God was silent. Mordecai tries to motivate Esther and she's hesitant. And we want to say, Esther, get at it. You're the queen. You can make a difference. I know. I read where you did a little later. Do it. And she doesn't do it. Not right away. And God is silent. She asks that they might fast and pray for her. And they do. And she decides to do something. And in the meantime, Haman, aggravated at Mordecai, builds gallows that are going to hold the carcass of Mordecai till he rots. And nobody stops him. Let me tell you something. Had we lived then in that little place of the lake, we'd have wondered, where is God? Just like Elie Wiesel in his book, Night, stands as a child, viewing all the sights of death and smelling it from the ovens. And the man behind him says, where is God now? Of course. You know, such periods of silence are woven all the way through the text. And if you don't know this, and if you don't remember this, and if you don't call this to mind when he stays silent while you were on the lake, you will panic, you will doubt, you will become cynical. Your faith will remain like a little tiny mustard seed. I've heard great sermons on Joseph. I've listened to great sermons on Moses. I have never heard a sermon on the 400 years that separated Joseph from Moses. Now, what if you and I had lived then? I'd much rather live in the days of Joseph, or prefer to live in the days of Moses, especially when the redemption happens. But what about the silent period where God doesn't move? We move along in history and we come to Hannah. We love Hannah, this woman of God who prayed for a son, and the wonder boy came. His name is Samuel. Great messages on Hannah. Great messages on Samuel. I don't think I've ever heard a message on 1 Samuel 3:1, which says, word from the Lord was rare in those days. Visions were infrequent. The Good News Bible says, there were very few messages from the Lord, and visions from him were quite rare. But I venture to say that's exactly where most of us are spending our lives, right this hot moment. God is silent. You're in a waiting period. We think the prophets were the ones who heard God's voice on a regular basis. If you think that, you haven't read Habakkuk, who watched unjust events occur one after another. And they didn't stop. Finally, he said to God, why? And while I'm at it, how long? This is a prophet. What was the problem? He was on the lake. The fog had rolled in. You can sing in his time, for God makes all things beautiful, but right now I'm drowning. Between Malachi and the birth of the Lord Jesus is another 400-year period you have probably never heard a sermon about. Absolute, stark silence. Not even the writing of a verse of Scripture. 4 centuries. If you want to discover how God works, not only in Esther's day, but in your day, keep these 4 things in mind. Number 1, there are often sustained periods of silence. Okay? Often. Unless I miss my guess, that's where you find yourself. And I want to give you a tip on how to handle those times of absolute silence. Here it is. The periods of God's silence are just as significant as the times in which he speaks. They're far more painful, and they are far more often. You need ears of faith to listen for his voice when you're on a lake. And then let me mention, secondly, there will be a subtle turn of events that will begin to happen. Sensitive ears, sharp antenna will detect those changes. They're subtle, remember. For example, you're looking at Esther chapter 6, the king can't sleep. Now I want to ask you, when was the last time that made news? The president couldn't sleep last night. I don't think I've read that. The king can't sleep. Or if I did, it was a little part of the paper. But it's subtle. It's nevertheless a change. I suppose the king slept well all the time. That's why it made news in chapter 6 that he didn't in this occasion. And out of the blue, Mordecai's name comes out of obscurity. He's reading the record, listening to the notes from the Chronicles, and he hears Mordecai's name, and he hears that this man saved his life. By the way, this is between the two banquets, isn't it? Isn't it significant that God, in his timing, wanted to introduce the king to Mordecai, and it took two banquets. I laughed at two banquets. I'm now ashamed that I laughed at two banquets. It was part of his plan. I think, why two banquets? One will do. Well, I'm not God. He could have called for four or none. He's not into banquets. The point of it all is that in the mystery of these changing of events, subtle things occur that the sensitive heart picks up. And my friend, that's what wisdom is about. That's Christian maturity. And rather than thrashing about on the lake, thinking, I will not make it, I will never hear a voice, we begin to watch for turns of events. I mean, right after he gets out of this sleepless night, who's in the courtyard or in the court of the king but Haman? Haman, he has splinters in his hands from building the gallows on which to hang Mordecai. And the king called him. We laughed at that last time, remember? The king calls him in, says, who should we honor? Haman thinks, who's better than me? I'm glad you think that, but that's not my plan. I'm going to honor Mordecai. And sure enough, Haman is the man who takes Mordecai out for a walk on a horse, proclaiming his greatness. I'd call that a change of events.
0: What may look like a coincidence is actually sovereignty. That's the quiet confidence that Chuck Swindoll wants us to carry away from Esther's story. When God seems silent, he's not absent. He's at work in ways we can't see from our limited human perspective. You're listening to Insight for Living. A bit later on, Chuck will share a closing thought that you won't want to miss. First, I want to tell you about a special bundle of resources for the Esther series. It includes the Searching the Scriptures Bible Study Workbook, Chuck's full-length biography of Esther, and the complete collection of 12 sermons on CD. To access these resources right now, go to insight.org/offer. In just a moment, I'll tell you about a brand new booklet that Chuck's written about the power of the cross. We published it just in time to coincide with a teaching series that begins on June 10th. The cross not only represents our salvation through Christ, but when we focus on the cross of Jesus, it becomes our compass every single day. Here's Chuck.
1: You might not remember the name Roy Riggles. If not, Roy was a football player, and in the 1929 Rose Bowl, he picked up a fumble and took off running, fast, confident, strutting toward the goal line, absolutely certain he knew where he was going. Guess what? He was headed in the wrong direction. A 70-yard sprint headed the wrong way. Oh, man, can't you just picture it? His own teammate had to chase him down. And when that teammate finally caught up with him, Roy shouted, I love this. Get away from me. This is my touchdown. He was convinced. But Roy was dead wrong. Well, I've spent a lifetime in ministry, and I can tell you, that story never gets old because it never stops being true. Sincere people, well-meaning people, people who love God and work hard and mean every word of their prayers, running the wrong direction. Why? Because somewhere along the way, they lost sight of the cross. The cross reorients everything. When it's in clear focus, you know which goal line is which. You know what matters and what doesn't. You know how to live. That's what Insight for Living is all about. 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Not to me, not to this program, but to the cross. 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The world needs the right direction.
0: 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I'm Bill Meyer, inviting you to hear Chuck Swindoll's answer Thursday on Insight for Living.
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5: Reason to Believe. Evidence proving God and the Bible. Exhibit 3D.
6: There is an idea that is constantly pushed in the media and academia that says that valid scientists can't really believe in God or the Bible. But here are some actual statements from famous scientists. John Wheeler, astronomer and physics professor at Princeton University, said, "Slight variations in physical laws such as gravity or electromagnetism would make life impossible. The necessity to produce life lies at the center of the universe's whole machinery and design." Polish astronomer Nicholas Copernicus, developer of the heliocentric theory of the solar system, said, "The universe has been wrought for us by a supremely good and orderly creator." And Isaac Newton, English mathematician and physicist, one of the greatest scientists of all time, said, "The solar system itself could not have been produced by blind chance or fortuitous causes, but only by a cause very well skilled in mechanics and geometry."
5: One more reason to believe.
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2: I'm meteorologist Mike Coxon. Our weather forecast is a lot the same as we've seen the past little while, where we will have partly to mostly cloudy skies, dry weather from time to time, but then scattered showers and storms will be moving through from time to time as well. Not much change in the forecast. We'll have a high of 82. Tonight, cloudy, scattered showers and storms off and on. We'll have a low of 63. Tomorrow doesn't change a whole lot. Cloudy with scattered showers and storms and a high of 82 degrees.
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8: With SRN News, I'm Rich Thomason in Washington. We may be in for an update on the Iran situation when President Trump meets with his cabinet later this morning at the White House. A few days ago, the president said an agreement to end the war was largely negotiated. An endorsement as good as gold. Republican candidates with the president's seal of approval continue racking up primary wins. In the U.S. Senate primary runoff in Texas, Trump endorsed Ken Paxton, soundly defeated veteran Senator John Cornyn.
9: When everyone in Washington told him to abandon me and abandon the people of Texas, he didn't listen. Instead, he gave his complete and total endorsement. President Trump is the leader of our party, and his endorsement in this is the most powerful force in politics.
8: Senator Cornyn says he will back Paxton.
10: I've always supported the Republican ticket, and I intend to do so again in this general election. I've said throughout this race that I trust the voters of Texas, and they've made their decision, and I must respect it.
8: Paxton will face Democrat James Tallarico in November. One person dead, several injured, others are missing after a chemical tank imploded at a paper mill in Longview, Washington. The tank holding a volatile witch's brew of chemicals.
11: As Italian Chief Portage identified, this is white liquor. It is a chemical mixture of sodium hydroxide, sodium sulfide, and disodium carbonate that is used in the paper making process.
8: Fire Chief Scott Goldstein. All evacuation orders lifted for the final 16,000 residents who live near a damaged chemical tank in Garden Grove in Southern California. The Dow up 137 points. This is SRND.
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14: Skeptics are forever trying to find errors in the Bible so that they can discredit it as God's word. When a faithful Bible scholar discovers some puzzle in Scripture, he never assumes that he has found an error. He assumes that he doesn't have all the information necessary to resolve the question. As believers would expect, every so-called puzzle that has been resolved in favor of the accuracy of the Bible. In each of these cases, those who said that they had discovered an error in the Bible were proven wrong. One of the more interesting puzzles that was finally solved revolved around Luke's account of Christ's birth. Was Quirinius really governor of Syria in 4 BC when Christ was born? It was known that he was governor in 6 AD, but there was no evidence that he had governed Syria in 4 BC. Some scholars of the 19th century wrote that Luke must have made a mistake with the date of the census, since Quirinius wasn't governor when Christ was born. Then, in 1912, an inscription was discovered. It was dated to around 10 BC. It said that Quirinius was governor of Syria and Cilicia at around that time. In other words, Quirinius ruled the area as governor at least twice, including when Christ was born. As God's word, Scripture's accuracy can be trusted. Nothing has ever disproven the truth of anything in the Bible. The Bible can even be trusted when it talks about historical events. And that's true even when the Bible talks about the history of the creation of the world.
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2: 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And as you've been hearing, if you've been listening into the weather all morning, Not much has changed, at least not yet, as we've had a cold front, stationary front, warm front near us for about a week now. And that's caused rounds of showers and storms. We've actually been a little bit behind on rainfall, so that has helped us quite a bit with that. But it's been rather unsettled the last little while, and I think we're going to get two more days of that today and tomorrow in. Maybe a little bit of a break as we head into the weekend as far as the numerous showers and storms we've seen around the area. We're going to see that continue today and tomorrow, though. Temperatures in the low 80s. We may actually get to the mid-80s Friday with a good bit of sunshine during the day. And then Saturday back to around 80 degrees. It actually looks like temperatures are going to be cooler than average for a lot of us for next week. Coming up next, here's the Baptist Bible Hour on WHCB.
16: Welcome to today's edition of the Baptist Bible Hour, a daily program proclaiming the sovereign grace of God. My name is James Kenneth. Thank you for joining us. Welcome to today's edition of the Baptist Bible Hour. Yesterday in our program, Lassere Bradley Jr. began a message titled Contentment, and today he brings the conclusion of that message from Philippians chapter 4 and verse 11. As we mentioned, Lassere Bradley Jr. went home to glory on May the 16th of this year. And though our hearts are heavy, we do continue to persevere in the contentment from the Lord. With the conclusion of the message titled Contentment, here is Lassere Bradley Jr.
17: Now, seeing that contentment is something that is learned, the question may then be pondered, well, just what is contentment? And we need to look at a couple of thoughts here from a negative standpoint, because there can be misunderstanding about it. Someone assumes that if you're saying, well, we're to be content, that you're just to accept whatever comes in life without any effort to make positive changes. That's not what's under consideration. Let's see what we're talking about in the book of Proverbs, chapter 24 and the 30th verse. I went by the field of the slothful and by the vineyard of the man void of understanding. And lo, it was all grown over with thorns, and nettles had covered the face thereof, and the stone wall thereof was broken down. Then I saw and considered it well. I looked upon it and received instruction. Yet a little sleep, a little slumber, a little folding of the hands to sleep, so shall thy poverty come as one that traveleth, and thy want as an armed man. The slothful man described here was content to stay in bed and not get up and go out and work in his field. Maybe he was content during part of the day to sit on his front porch and rock and look out there and say, well, yeah, there's a field. It had a wall around it. I've been planning to get out there and repair it, but he perpetually puts it off. There it is. It was a productive field at one time, but it's grown over with thorns and nettles. But, you know, I'm content. I'm content for it to stay that way. That's not the contentment that is being described by the Apostle Paul. See, true contentment doesn't mean indifference. It doesn't mean a neglect of duty. Doesn't mean that I'm going to refuse to do the things that are expected and required. It's not failure to act when something is vital and needs attention. You know, another expression of the book of Proverbs says, there's one who says, I will not go out because there is a lion in the street. Now, that individual was content to stay in the house because he assumed that to walk out there was going to be danger. The indication is there was no lion in the street, but in the man's mind, he says, there is danger, so I am content to stay inside. You can build up in your mind certain fears and apprehensions. You can make certain excuses for failing to do what needs to be done and say, I'm content with the status quo. I like things just like they are. Satisfied with a sinful situation. In the book of Revelation, we find a church in that condition. Chapter 3, where he talks about the church at Laodicea, and what do they say? We're rich and increased with goods and have need of nothing. nothing. That sounds like contentment, doesn't it? They were content with their situation, but God wasn't pleased with it. Their contentment was not valid. Their contentment was not God-honoring. They were content with themselves. In fact, they were deceiving themselves because they said, we have need of nothing, and the Lord says, you have need of everything. You need to get eye salve so that you can open your eyes and see how great your need really is. So let us be careful that we not confuse what contentment really is from a biblical point of view. On the positive side of the register, I believe we can understand as we read the apostles' experience, which we've been looking at throughout the book of Philippians, that to be content is to be surrendered to God's sovereignty. You can't read this epistle without being impressed with the significance of that point. Paul was surrendered to God's will. Just regarding this matter of the church flourishing once again as far as their interest in helping him, he's not blaming them for those years when they were not able to assist. He doesn't say, it looks like to me you would have put forth greater effort to find out where I was or to resolve whatever problem was the hindering factor so that you would have not left me without the necessities that I so much needed. Not that kind of a spirit at all. He's not blaming the church. In fact, he's now rejoicing that their care of him has flourished once again. He rejoices in the unfolding of God's providence. Joy is the overriding theme of this epistle. Yes, he talks a lot about suffering and trial, but he has joy in the midst of it. Back in chapter 1 of the book of Philippians in verse 18, what then, notwithstanding every way, whether in pretense or in truth, Christ is preached, and I therein do rejoice and will rejoice. Here's a set of circumstances where it looks like everything is against him. He's not at liberty to travel. He's chained to a Roman soldier. It appears that many who had stood with him have neglected him and forsaken him totally. And there are those that are trying to add to his problems at the moment. But rather than being discouraged by it, he says, I'm rejoicing and will continue to rejoice. Why? Because he believed God was still on the throne. He believed that God was still going to accomplish his work. I don't see how it's possible for a person to continually rejoice as we're commanded to do in Philippians chapter 4, or how a person can really learn contentment without the recognition that God is sovereign. On what other grounds can we find joy, and on what other basis can we learn contentment but to know God is on the throne? To say with the psalmist, my times are in thy hands. That changes your whole perspective. Changes your outlook about life. It changes your anticipation of what's out in the future. To know that God is working his will, has promised never to leave us nor forsake us, and is going to accomplish something that's to his glory and to the good of his people. Let's look at the book of Esther once again. See another part of that story. Esther chapter 4. Mordecai is encouraging Esther to go before the king. She points out that the law is such that if anyone approaches the king without first having been invited, they can be put to death. The only way they live is for the king to extend his scepter. She obviously is reluctant to go. She tells Mordecai, the king hasn't called for me in 30 days. But look what he says. Verse 13 of Esther chapter 4. Then Mordecai commanded to answer Esther, think not with thyself that thou shalt escape in the king's house more than all the Jews. For if thou altogether holdest thy peace at this time, then shall their enlargement and deliverance arise to the Jews from another place. But thou and thy father's house shall be destroyed. And who knoweth whether thou art come to the kingdom for such a time as this? Yes, this is a day of challenge. This is a time when the enemies of God's people are seeking to devour them. Haman would like to get rid of all of the Jews. Now, Esther, are you willing to risk your life, lay your life on the line, to go bravely into the king's presence and seek an audience with him? You know the story that she did go, and he did extend the scepter, and she was able to reveal the plot of Haman, which ultimately led to his execution, and God spared his people, all of which fits into the whole scope of redemption, in that it is through this lineage that Jesus Christ ultimately was born and went to the cross to save us from our sins. What are we talking about? We're talking about a recognition of the sovereignty of God. Mordecai says, perhaps thou art come to the kingdom for such a time as this. How often do you look at your life pondering how God may be working, looking at the opportunities that he's made available to you, and say, perhaps God has brought me where I am at this place and at this time to accomplish something that is for the advancement of his kingdom and to the glory of his name? Too often, people who fail to recognize the hand of God in their life seem to develop the attitude that, guess I was just born out of season. I just came along at the wrong time. If I could live back years ago when things were different, I could have lived in the good old days and I might have been able to do something worthwhile, but not today. Perhaps you're here at this time and this place for a particular reason where you can serve God to his glory. So from a positive standpoint, contentment means that there is a submission to and a recognition of God's sovereignty. Secondly, it means not to be controlled by circumstances. The terms used by the apostle when he says, I have learned in whatsoever state I am therewith to be content. He's saying, I know both how to be abased and how to abound. He's using terminology that was used at that time by some of the pagans, but he's using it in a different connotation. He is saying, I have learned to be self-sufficient. Now, we generally think of that in a negative sense because we're talking about somebody who's forgetting the Lord and trying to be sufficient in and of themselves. But the sense in which he's using the terminology is that I am able to be content because I'm not depending on outside circumstances to contribute to it. I don't have to have everything in place. I don't have to have pleasant situations every day. I don't have to have positive news. I don't have to have something that's uplifting every day. I am content within myself. Why? Because this contentment is in the Lord. Now, it's so easy for us to get to the place that we are allowing ourselves to be totally dependent upon the circumstances of life. And that being the case, we can never have true contentment. As soon as the cloud comes in the sky, as soon as a word of criticism is given, as soon as disappointment is experienced, as soon as sickness comes, whatever the trouble that comes our way, we're no longer content. But if our contentment is within us in our relationship with the Lord, then no matter what's happening around us, we're still content. The person then who is not controlled by the circumstances of life is not embittered by poverty. Paul said, I've learned whatever my circumstances are, whether in difficult times, when I have little, I'm going to be satisfied with that. When I'm abased, when I'm being slandered as he was, falsely accused as he was, he said, that's not going to disrupt this peace that I have with God and the contentment that I enjoy. Now, we well know that that's not in harmony with the way our human nature reacts. It doesn't mean that Paul was a man of steel, that he had no heart. He didn't feel the things that were disturbing in his life. He was just a man. When he heard the criticisms, when he heard how people slandered him and misrepresented him and falsely accused him about what he was preaching, among other things, it had to hurt. But he didn't give up in despair. He didn't become bitter. And at the same time, when all was going well and he was prosperous, he didn't become exalted in himself. Think about the two situations that are described here, saying, I know both how to be abased and I know how to abound. Everywhere and in all things, I'm instructed both to be full and to be hungry, both to abound and to suffer need. And you might ask yourself the question, in

Some people do very well when they're down. If they're struggling, if they're dealing with poverty, they display great faith, great courage. They have a close walk with God. And then when the table turns and they're enjoying prosperity, they become haughty, forgetting the source of their blessing, often neglectful of spiritual things, turning to the world and seeking after its pleasures. May we learn to be content, whatever our circumstances may be. Thirdly, when we're talking about what this contentment is, it is to have a thankful heart. We mentioned earlier that a complaining or murmuring spirit is a hindrance to contentment, and from the positive side of it, being thankful leads us to contentment. And that's seen throughout this epistle. Paul says in chapter 1 and verse 3, I thank my God upon every remembrance of you. He was thankful for the people to whom he ministered. He was continually giving thanks to God for the things that he had experienced, even in the midst of his trials. When it comes to the fourth chapter and verse 6, he says, be careful for nothing, but in everything by prayer and supplication with thanksgiving, let your requests be made known unto God. And then in Colossians chapter 3 and the 15th verse, he says, and let the peace of God rule in your hearts, to the which also you're called in one body, and be ye thankful. Be thankful. If we're not thankful, we're not going to be content. Number 4, if you're going to be contented, you've got to be walking in obedience. You can't expect, if you are rebelling against the truth of God, the commandments of God, the things that the Lord has enjoined upon you, you're going in the wrong direction, you're pursuing worldly interests, you cannot expect to be content. Chapter 2 of the book of Philippians, verse 5. Let this mind be in you, which was also in Christ Jesus. What kind of a mind was it? It was the mind of being a servant, being submitted to the will of his heavenly Father that sent him to carry out the work that was given him to do. Verse 15, that ye may be blameless, harmless, the sons of God without rebuke in the midst of a crooked and perverse nation among whom ye shine as lights in the world. No contentment can be expected unless you're walking in this godly path. Blameless, harmless, the sons of God without rebuke. Chapter 3, verse 10, that I may know him and the power of his resurrection and the fellowship of his sufferings, being made conformable unto his death. His focus is on Christ. He's seeking to walk obediently to the praise and honor of his name. Chapter 4, verse 9 says, those things which ye have both learned and received and heard and seen in me, do, and the God of peace shall be with you. The things now that you've been taught, you're to practice them. They're to be a part of your life. So without putting them into practice, without doing the things that you've been taught, without walking obediently, you cannot expect to have contentment. And then Paul lets us in on something of this secret that he has discovered. In chapter 4 and verse 13, when he says, I can do all things through Christ which strengtheneth me. To have contentment means to have found strength in Christ. There's no other way that the child of grace can be content. If you're pursuing other interests, if you're pursuing the things of this world, if you're determined, I'm going to try to be content in the same way that I find others to be satisfied who are neglecting spiritual matters, there's going to always be an emptiness, there's going to be a disappointment. But when you find your strength in him, Isaiah chapter 40, verse 29. He giveth power to the faint, and to them that have no might he increaseth strength. Even the youth shall faint and be weary, the young man shall utterly fall, but they that wait upon the Lord shall renew their strength. They shall mount up with wings as eagles, they shall run and not be weary, they shall walk and not faint.

0: These who feel themselves to be weak and faint and in need of strength find it where? In the Lord. He giveth power to them that have no might. Paul learned this in a very intimate way in the thorn of the flesh that was given to him in 2 Corinthians chapter 12. The thorn was painful. A lot of speculation has come up with various opinions as to what the thorn may have been. But we know this much about it. It was something that was most unpleasant. It was something that he wanted to have removed. He prayed 3 times that the Lord might deliver him from it. The answer was, "My grace is sufficient for thee." What did he learn? That whether it was the thorn in the flesh or any other trial, any other obstacle that he faced, he didn't have strength in himself. But he says here, "I can do all things through Christ which strengtheneth me." How often do we forget that? Try to forge ahead in our own strength, and we're defeated and disappointed. But if we come back again to acknowledge, "Lord, I have no strength. I do not have what is required, but I am trusting thee. Our strength is in him." How then is this contentment to be maintained? It's something that must be learned. It's not trying to condition ourselves to accept a status quo if we're in a position that needs to be remedied and changed in a positive direction. But it is in recognizing God's sovereignty, approaching him with a thankful heart, walking in obedience, finding our strength in Christ. How do we maintain it? How can we continue in the midst of the constant changing scenes of life to still be content? Well, it brings us back once again to the fact that we must acknowledge God is sovereign. In the first chapter of the book of Job, when Job suffered a great loss, what was his response? "The Lord giveth and the Lord taketh away. Blessed be the name of the Lord." What I had, God had given it to me, had a right to take it away. He did take it away, and I praise his name. He bowed down and worshiped. And in all this, it says that Job sinned not nor charged God foolishly. How can I maintain this contented spirit? I've got to recognize that circumstances are constantly changing. Sometimes a person becomes greatly disturbed because things are not like they used to be. Circumstances are changing. Friends, that's the reality of life. We're in a changing world. Things are not going to remain the same. But if we learn that even with changing circumstances, the thing that gives us contentment is an ongoing relationship with an unchanging God, we can have peace of mind, contentment of heart. And finally, the apostle speaks in the book of 2 Corinthians chapter 4 of some of these sufferings that he had endured, and says in the 18th verse, "While we look not at the things which are seen, but at the things which are not seen, for the things which are seen are temporal, but the things which are not seen are eternal." He spoke of the fact that though his outward man was perishing, the inward man was renewed day by day. How was it? Because he was looking at the things that were not seen. He speaks of the fact that our light affliction is but for a moment and worketh for us a far more exceeding and eternal weight of glory. One of the things, then, that can enable us to maintain a contented spirit in the midst of all of the changes, all of the challenges, all of the difficulties that we encounter, is to remember that trouble, though it comes our way now, is not forever. It's not long-lasting. If you're sick, you're going to soon be well forever. Because time moves rapidly along, and as painful as the sick bed can be when it's for an extended period, there's coming a time when the end is reached. And for God's children, while they may suffer here, there'll be no suffering after a while. If you have a broken heart, it'll soon be bound up in heaven. If you're weeping now, the tears are going to soon be wiped away. If you're struggling, the battle's soon going to be over, and the victory's going to be won. If you're weary, you're soon going to be at rest. Understanding then that our sufferings are but for a moment can enable us to be content. If you thought that whatever the pain, whatever the suffering that you have right now, it was going to go on and there was no end in view, that would be extremely difficult. But when you understand that it's but for a moment and it's working for you a far more exceeding and eternal weight of glory, you can have that bright hope when you look at the things which are not seen and look to that which is better farther on.
1: 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Once again, that's at baptistbiblehour.org. That will conclude our time for today. Thanks so much for listening. I pray that the message has enriched your life. 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And until then, may the Lord richly bless you and keep you and make his face shine upon you and give you peace.

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0: 91.5, the blessing weather. I'm meteorologist Mike Cox, and our weather forecast is a lot the same as we've seen the past little while, where we will have partly to mostly cloudy skies, dry weather from time to time, but then scattered showers and storms will be moving through from time to time as well. Not much change in the forecast. We'll have a high of 82. Tonight, cloudy, scattered showers and storms off and on. We'll have a low of 63. Tomorrow doesn't change a whole lot. Cloudy with scattered showers and storms and a high of 82 degrees.
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3: The Bible has but one hero. His name is Jesus. The Bible has but one villain, Satan. The Bible has but one message, Jesus saves. That's it. That is it, friend. If you don't understand that, you don't understand what the Bible is all about. The hero of the Bible, Old Testament and New Testament, is Jesus Christ. The villain of the Bible, Old Testament and New Testament, is Satan himself. The message of the Bible, Old Testament and New Testament, is Jesus saves.
2: 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The Old Testament and the New Testament tell the same story of Jesus Christ. The entire Bible expresses the fulfilled prophecy and united message that Jesus saves. Psalm chapter 22 greatly details the crucifixion of Jesus Christ 1,000 years before he was born. If you have your Bible, turn there to Psalm 22 now, as Adrian Rogers shares more about the Old Testament Calvary.
3: Find the heart of the Bible, the book of Psalms, and then find what, in my estimation, is perhaps the most remarkable psalm of all of the psalms. You may think I'm talking about Psalm 23, but I'm talking about Psalm 22, the Old Testament Calvary. The Old Testament Calvary. Let me tell you, one of the ways that I know that I know that I know that the Bible is the inspired Word of God. May I tell you how? Friend, it is fulfilled prophecy. No one could write a book like the Bible apart from divine inspiration. Not only fulfilled prophecy, but the wonderful unity of the Bible. In a moment, I'm going to read to you a psalm that is written 800 years before Jesus Christ, and it sounds like someone is standing at the foot of the cross writing this psalm. And I want to remind you that even while this psalm speaks of the nailing of Jesus to the cross, they pierced my hands and my feet, crucifixion like that was not known till the Romans came. The Jews executed by stoning. And yet we have a picture of a Roman form of execution that was going to come 800 years later. And I'm going to show you from the Word of God how minutely God prophesied the death of the Lord Jesus Christ. But not only the fulfilled prophecy, but the wonderful unity of the Bible. The Old and the New Testament tell the same story. Learn this about the Bible, friend, and you'll know how to understand the Bible. The Bible has but one hero. His name is Jesus. The Bible has but one villain, Satan. The Bible has but one message: Jesus saves. That's it. That is it, friend. If you don't understand that, you don't understand what the Bible is all about. The hero of the Bible, Old Testament and New Testament, is Jesus Christ. The villain of the Bible, Old Testament and New Testament, is Satan himself. The message of the Bible, Old Testament and New Testament, is Jesus saves. I hope by now your appetite is whetted, and I want you to see this Old Testament Calvary. Look, if you will, now I begin to read in Psalm 22. My God, why hast thou forsaken me? Why art thou so far from helping me and from the words of my roaring? My God, I cry in the daytime, but thou hearest not. And in the night season, I am not silent, but thou art holy, O thou that inhabitest the praises of Israel. Our fathers trusted in thee. They trusted, and thou didst deliver them. They cried unto thee and were delivered. They trusted in thee and were not confounded. But I am a worm and no man, a reproach of men, and despised of the people. All they that see me laugh me to scorn. They shoot out the lip, they shake the head, saying, he trusted on the Lord that he would deliver him. Let him deliver him, seeing he delighted in him. But thou art he that took me out of the womb. Thou didst make me hope when I was upon my mother's breasts. I was cast upon thee from the womb. Thou art my God from my mother's belly. Be not far from me, for trouble is near. For there is none to help. Many bulls have compassed me. Strong bulls of Bashan have beset me round. They gaped upon me with their mouths as a ravening and a roaring lion. Note specially verses 14, 15, and 16. I am poured out like water. All of my bones are out of joint. My heart is like wax. It is melted in the midst of my bowels. My strength is dried up like a potsherd, and my tongue cleaveth to my jaws. And thou hast brought me into the dust of death, for dogs have compassed me. The assembly of the wicked have enclosed me. They pierced my hands and my feet. I may tell all my bones, they look and stare upon me. They part my garments among them and cast lots upon my vesture. I have divided the psalm this morning into three parts. I want you to see what I'm going to call the prophecy of the cross. Then I want you to see what I'm going to call the agony of the cross. And then, bless God, the victory of the cross. And if you love the Lord Jesus, and if you love the Word of God, you're going to be blessed today. Now, first of all, I want you to see what I'm going to call the prophecy of the cross. And I want you to see, as I've said, almost 1,000 years before Jesus Christ was ever born, almost 1,000 years, there is an account of the crucifixion of Jesus that sounds like an eyewitness standing at the very cross of Jesus Christ. For example, the very words that Jesus Christ would say on the cross. Look, if you will, in verse 1. My God, why hast thou forsaken me? Take your Bible and turn to Matthew 27 and leave it open in Psalm 22 and Matthew 27. Both of these together. Look, if you will, in verse 46. Jesus is on the cross, and the Bible says, in about the ninth hour, Jesus cried with a loud voice, saying, Eli, Eli, lama sabachthani. That is to say, are you ready? My God, why hast thou forsaken me? The exact words that are recorded in Psalm 22 came from the mouth of the Lord Jesus. Well, you say, Pastor, that's easy. Jesus just looked back and read Psalm 22, and when he was on the cross, he was quoting poetry. No, my dear friend, Jesus was not looking backward quoting poetry. David was looking forward quoting Jesus. It was a prophecy of what the Lord Jesus Christ would say on the cross. My God, why hast thou forsaken me? Secondly, look in verse 2. and see about the supernatural darkness that came that day when Jesus was crucified. Oh my God, I cry in the daytime, but thou hearest not. And in the night season, I am not silent. Now, my dear friend, the Bible teaches that when Jesus Christ was crucified, it was both day and night when he was crucified. For example, you're there in Matthew chapter 27. Look in verse 45. The Bible says, now from the sixth hour, there was darkness over all the land until the ninth hour. Now, let's get our chronology correct. Jesus Christ was crucified, according to the Bible, at 9 in the morning. He died at 3 in the afternoon. He was on the cross 6 hours. Why 6? Because he was dying for the sins of man, and 6 is the number of a man. But at noontime, that is at the ninth hour, which was noontime, ninth hour according to the way they reckon time, not after he'd been on the cross 9 hours, but at midday, it became dark. The heavens were darkened at noonday. I think of the sun that had looked down upon all of the filth and rape and murder and pillage and famines and wars. But the sun continued to shine. But when the Son of God hung on the cross, the glowing face of the sun in the heavens was veiled and it became dark. And there were 3 hours of darkness and 3 hours of light when Jesus Christ was on the cross. How exacting is the word of God? Look at verse 2. I cry, this is Psalm 22, I cry in the daytime, but thou hearest not, and in the night season, I am not silent. And then continue to read, skip down to verse 7 and look at the words of those who ridiculed the Lord Jesus when he was on the cross. All they that see me laugh me to scorn. They shoot out the lip. They shake the head, saying, he trusted on the Lord that he would deliver him. Let him deliver him, seeing he delighted in him. Now, the Bible prophesied that when Jesus Christ would be crucified, he would be laughed, mocked, ridiculed, and scorned. Go to Matthew 27. Look in verses 39 and following. And they that passed by reviled him. Who? Jesus. And saying, thou that destroyest the temple and buildest it in 3 days, save thyself if thou be the Son of God. Come down from the cross. And likewise also the chief priests, mocking him with the scribes and the elders, said, he saved others. Himself he cannot save. If he be the King of Israel, let him now come down from the cross, and we will believe him. An incredible thing. These are not prophecies fulfilled by the Lord Jesus Christ per se. These are prophecies about the Lord Jesus Christ fulfilled by his enemies, those who had the least to gain by the fulfillment of this prophecy. Go to verse 14, if you will. Look at it in Psalm 22. I am poured out like water. All my bones are out of joint. My heart is like wax. It is melted in the midst of my bowels. This is what the Lord Jesus says of himself there upon the cross. I am poured out like water. Well, what does that mean? Well, turn to John chapter 19 and verse 34. When Jesus Christ was on that cross, they came and they broke the legs of the thieves, one on one side and one on the other, to hasten death. But when they came to Jesus, he was already dead. And John 19, verse 34 says, but one of the soldiers with a spear pierced his side, and forthwith there came out blood and water. I am poured out like water. And incidentally, they tell us that when this condition takes place, that when there's that fluid there around the pericardium, the heart cavity, and the blood and the water flow out together, it is a sign that the victim has been under great, great duress. Jesus literally died of a broken heart, and they poured out blood and water. As I studied this, I wondered if the things that break the heart of Jesus break my heart. Then next, I want you to notice in verse 14 of Psalm 22, it says, all of my bones are out of joint. What would that mean? My dear friend, when they crucified an individual, they nailed him first to the cross, and then they took that cross and dropped it in a hole. Josephus, the great historian, the Jewish historian, tells us that when an individual's body nailed to a tree, nailed to a cross, was dropped into the hole, at that moment the bones went out of joint, only to increase the pain. With what detail the Bible prophesies the Lord Jesus' crucifixion as the very sockets of his body are twisted out of joint. Then the Lord Jesus Christ was filled with a blistering thirst. Look, if you will, in verse 15. My strength is dried up like a potsherd, and my tongue cleaveth to my jaws. What is a potsherd? That's a broken clay vessel. When the potsherd is broken, then there's nothing but dry clay. The Lord Jesus was full of thirst there upon the cross. And I read in John chapter 19 and verse 28, Jesus, knowing that all things were now accomplished, that the scripture might be fulfilled, said, I thirst. Jesus had a ravening thirst in his body. But Psalm 22 verse 15 says, my strength is dried up like a potsherd, and my tongue cleaveth to my jaws. My dear friend, almost 1,000 years before it happened, by divine inspiration, the prophet wrote down that the one who would be crucified for our sins would cry out in thirst. Notice also how the Bible describes those who would perpetrate the crucifixion. Look, if you will, in verses 15 and 16. My strength is dried up like a potsherd, and my tongue cleaveth to my jaws, and thou hast brought me into the dust of death, underscore thou. And then, for dogs have compassed me, underscore that. And then in the last part of verse 16, the assembly of the wicked have enclosed me. Who crucified the Lord Jesus? God the Father crucified him, as we're going to see, thou. The Gentiles crucified him, as he speaks there, of dogs. Do you know what the Jews call Gentiles? Two-legged dogs. And then the assembly of the wicked, what's he talking about there? The Jewish council. And there you have God the Father, the Gentiles represented by Pilate, and the assembly of the wicked represented by Caiaphas. All of these are they who nailed the Lord Jesus to the cross. And then, my dear friend, I want you to see how this one hanging on the cross was stripped of his clothing and hung there naked. Look, if you will, in

0: Verse 17, I may tell all my bones, they look and stare upon me. That is, the Lord Jesus Christ is hanging there absolutely, totally uncovered. Jesus Christ, who was perfect purity and undefiled modesty, was stripped naked to hang upon that cross. And the Bible tells us that that happened to him in Matthew 27, verse 28, and they stripped him and put on him a scarlet robe. And Matthew 27, verse 36 says, and sitting down, they watched him there. Amazing precision in this psalm. And then look in verse 18. They part my garments among them and cast lots upon my vesture. There were four minor pieces of clothing that a person would wear in this time and one major piece. And the major piece would be an undergarment woven, a seamless robe. And read there in Matthew chapter 27 and verse 35, and they crucified him and parted his garments, casting lots, that is, rolling dice, that it might be fulfilled which was spoken by the prophet. David is called a prophet here. They parted my garments among them, and upon my vesture did they cast lots. You get this garment, you get this garment, you get this garment, you get this garment. And now when it comes to that one seamless robe, they cast lots for that one seamless robe. Incredible, amazing thing. Look again in verse 18. They part my garments among them and cast lots for my vesture. Now, all I've done, dear friend, is take a few, not all, but a few of the incredible correspondences between what David wrote. I am telling you, 1,000 years before the crucifixion, they pierced my hands and my feet. How did that come to pass? Do you think that is happenstance? Do you think that just happened? No, my dear friend, that is the prophecy of the cross. Secondly, I want you to notice the agony of the cross. I want you to see the price that Jesus Christ paid for your redemption, that you might be here today, that you might be forgiven, that you might be saved, that you might be filled with the Holy Spirit, that you might have a hope that is steadfast and sure, and how you ought to praise the Lord Jesus, and how you ought to serve the Lord Jesus because of the suffering that he suffered. No one ever suffered like the Lord Jesus Christ. Others were crucified, but nobody ever suffered like Jesus, and I'll show you why. Jesus suffered at the hands of three. He suffered at the hands of God, he suffered at the hands of men, and he suffered at the hands of Satan. I want you to see it right here in this psalm. First of all, he suffered at the hand of a holy God. Now look, if you will, in verses 1 through 5. My God, why hast thou forsaken me? Look in verse 15, if you will. The last part of verse 15, thou hast brought me to the dust of death. Who crucified the Lord Jesus? God the Father crucified him. God the Father put him to death. You say, I don't understand that. Well, my dear friend, when Jesus Christ became the sin bearer, then Jesus Christ took the sin penalty. And the sin penalty is death. The wages of sin is death. You can read in Isaiah chapter 53 and verse 10 concerning the Lord Jesus, it pleased the Lord to bruise him. It pleased Jehovah to bruise the Lord Jesus Christ. And I read there in Romans chapter 8 and verse 30, that God spared not his own son, but delivered him up. Who delivered him? God delivered him. Who failed to spare him? God failed to spare him. Who forsook him? God forsook him. Who delivered him to the dust of death? God the Father. And he who had been in the bosom of the Father from eternity past now is forsaken of the Father and has become the object of the Father's wrath and the center of the Father's loathing. The Son of God. Have you ever thought about that? Have you ever thought what Jesus Christ took for you, my dear friend? That Jesus Christ took your hell. Jesus took your punishment. Jesus took the wrath, the fire of God upon himself. No wonder he prayed in the Garden of Gethsemane, Father, if it be possible, let this cup pass from me. Let it pass from me. Who crucified Jesus? Number one, my dear friend, the agony of the cross. He died at the hands of God, but not only at the hands of God, my dear friend, the holy hand of God, but also the hateful hand of man. Look, if you will, in verses 6 and following here. The Bible says, but I'm a worm and no man, a reproach of men and despised of all of the people. I am a worm. Who is a worm? Jesus. Let this mind be in you, which was in Christ Jesus, who being in the form of God, thought it not robbery to be equal with God, but made of himself no reputation. Have you ever gotten that low? Have you ever said of yourself, I am a worm? A worm? A worm? He who made everything? A worm? You step on a snake, you'll strike back. You step on a worm, you just stepped on him. I am a worm. A worm. The worm spoken of here probably was the crimson crocus. A worm, when crushed, may die. Crimson dye. It's the same word that is used for worm is used in Isaiah 1:18. Yea, though you come now and let us reason together, saith the Lord, though your sins be as crimson. Same word that's used there. They shall be as wool. Thank God his crimson blood for our crimson sin, that we might be washed whiter than snow. I am a worm. He suffered at the hands of men. They stepped on him like he was a worm. Like he was a worm. The very Son of God. He shed his blood.
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3: Coming up in just a moment here on WHCB is going to be Route 66 with Dr. David Jeremiah. And then a little bit after 12 o'clock today, we have Through the Bible with J. Vernon McGee coming up. So we hope you'll stay tuned.
4: There is an old German proverb that says, when a dove begins to associate with crows, its feathers remain white, but its heart grows black. The point is not to disparage the crows of the world, but to say that changes can happen on the inside, even when things look normal on the outside. There are proverbs in the Bible that warn about the dangers of intimate association with those who do not share our spiritual values. On the other hand, we are called to befriend all who need the love of God, being careful to keep our hearts pure and our values in place. This is David Jeremiah encouraging you to get on the road to new

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3: I'm meteorologist Mike Coxon. Our weather forecast is a lot the same as we've seen the past little while, where we will have partly to mostly cloudy skies, dry weather from time to time, but then scattered showers and storms will be moving through from time to time as well. Not much change in the forecast. We'll have a high of 82. Tonight, cloudy, scattered showers and storms off and on. We'll have a low of 63. Tomorrow doesn't change a whole lot. Cloudy with scattered showers and storms and a high of 82 degrees.
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0: It's a great day to study God's Word on Through the Bible, and we're continuing our journey through Genesis. This time, we're in chapter 25. We're about halfway through the book, by the way. So open your Bible and follow along as Dr. McGee shares some wisdom from God's Word about raising godly families. But first, Greg Harris, Through the Bible's president, and I have some exciting things to share about what God's doing through the teaching of His Word in the Armenian language.
1: Yeah, I mean, when's the last time the word Armenian appeared in a sentence where you were talking to somebody? I'm asking everybody listening. Probably not too often.
0: Yeah.
1: Yeah. No, well, occasionally here.
0: Well, it is on the border of Iran, and so there's that.
1: And we live in Southern California where there's a huge population of Armenians.
0: Yeah.
1: But it's not a country that gets spoken about or a language.
0: And we're
1: very excited to share some great responses. And this one, the first one is from a teenager, and I love that because sometimes people think Through the Bible is only listened to by older people.
0: Yeah.
1: And her name is Rita, and she shares this. A few months ago, I started asking questions online about the Bible and about the Through the Bible program. I had so many questions that a woman on your staff suggested we begin meeting online each week for Bible study.
0: Hmm.
1: Those weekly conversations helped me understand Scripture more clearly and gave me a safe place to ask anything on my heart. I really looked forward to the meeting, and I could feel my faith growing as we studied together. As we came to the end of our study in the book of Matthew, she asked me if I was ready to make a decision to give my life to Jesus. I wanted to do that, but I felt it was important to pray on my own to make that decision by faith. She was nice and wrote a prayer for me so that I could pray it privately, and I did. In that moment, I gave my life to Jesus. She also encouraged me to talk with my parents about this decision and to invite them, if they wished, to take the same step of faith. I look forward to continuing to grow as I study the Bible. Wow.
0: Wow, so encouraging. And I love that in this case, this girl did not come to Christ because she was listening to Through the Bible. That's okay.
1: Yeah.
0: She played a role in that.
1: That's right.
0: And ultimately, it was our ministry partner that was able to work with her individually online.
1: Yeah, and Dr. McGee says this. You know, we're not the only ministry doing good out there. In fact, we're just a small part of a giant work of the body of Christ around the world, and nothing makes us happier than that we partner with other members of the body of Christ to see a young woman like this come to Christ.
0: Now, yeah.
1: You want to read this next one?
0: Yeah, this is another faithful listener named LaVon tells us this. Thank you for spreading the true word of the Lord so that we may live by it and enjoy it. May the Lord protect you and bless you for the most beautiful service you provide. I hear you every day and feel the Lord's love and peace upon us. We have no one but you. To my God and my chosen one, Jesus the Messiah, I give all glory and worship.
1: You know, sometimes, Steve, the listeners are poetic in their responses to Through the Bible, and it's a reflection of their culture and their deep, deep love for the Word of God coming into their lives.
0: Yeah.
1: Amazing. All right. Our last note comes from Ari, who asks us for prayer. Ari says, I listen to Through the Bible regularly, and God's Word has been such a help to me. I want to ask you to pray for my brother, Artush. He doesn't know the Lord yet, and my greatest desire is that he would come to faith in Jesus. As I study with you, I'm reminded that God is the one who changes hearts. Thank you for praying with me and trusting the Lord to work in my brother's life. Beautiful.
0: Such an encouragement. Let me do that now and pray for Artush. Heavenly Father, we are thankful for Ari and her faithfulness and her desire to see her brother come to Christ. I pray that you would move in his soul that he might trust Christ for his salvation. And Lord, that's our prayer for everyone who listens to the ministry of Through the Bible, that they would see Jesus Christ glorified and displayed in Scripture, and that they would turn to you in faith, and that you would save them. Bless the program as it goes out now. In Jesus' name we pray. Amen. Now here's Through the Bible with Dr. J. Vernon McGee in Genesis 25.
2: Now today our study brings us to the 25th chapter of Genesis. And this one records the death of Abraham, and it gives the generations of Ishmael, and also the generations of Isaac, and the birth of the twins, Jacob and Esau, or Esau and Jacob, if you want them in chronological order, and then the experience of Esau and Jacob relative to the birthright. So that this is a remarkable chapter and covers a great deal of ground. Now, we saw last time how a bride was secured for Isaac, and that bride was Rebekah. And we read now in chapter 25, this will be the last mention of Abraham, that is, in the record, but frankly, his story ended back when the servant was sent out to get a bride for Isaac. I'm reading chapter 25 now and verse 1 of Genesis. Then again, Abraham took a wife, and her name was Keturah. Now, Abraham, after the death of Sarah, he married again, and this one is Keturah. And she bare him Zimran, Jokshan, and Medan, and Midian, and Ishbak, and Shua. And that's quite a family. He had his biggest family after the death of Sarah. And somebody raises the question, well, I thought that at the time of the birth of Isaac, that this man, he was dead as far as his capability of bringing a child into the world. Friends, he was. But you see, this is an evidence of the fact that when God does something, he really does it. That's the reason that I believe that anything that God does bears a signature. And right here, this man Abraham was not only able to bring Isaac into the world, but he now brings in this great family here. But the interesting thing that we have before us is that we have Medan and Midian. Now, the other boys, I'll be honest with you, that nations came from them, but I can't identify them right now, and I'm not interested because they do not cross the pathway in Scripture. But Midian does. We'll find out that Moses, a little later on, goes down into the land of Midian, and he takes a wife there in Midian. Remember, that's in the line of Abraham and the Midianites also. So that you have here these other sons of Abraham, but we'll not follow them for the very simple reason that we're following Isaac. In Isaac is the way the Lord put it, your seed are called. It's through Isaac and not through any of these others, not through Ishmael, not through Midian or Medan. And all of these were men of the desert, nomads in that day. Now we come down to verse 5, and Abraham gave all that he had unto Isaac. Notice that. But unto the sons of the concubines which Abraham had, Abraham gave gifts and sent them away from Isaac his son while he yet lived, eastward unto the east country. And these are the days of the years of Abraham's life which he lived, 100, 75 years. Then Abraham gave up the ghost, died in a good old age, an old man and full of years, and was gathered to his people. This is interesting. And his sons, Isaac and Ishmael, buried him in the cave of Machpelah, in the field of Ephron, the son of Zohar, the Hittite, which is before Mamre, the field which Abraham purchased of the sons of Heth. There was Abraham buried, and Sarah his wife. Now Ishmael comes for the funeral, because after all, Abraham is his father. And here Isaac and Ishmael bury Abraham. In verse 11, we follow right along now. It came to pass after the death of Abraham that God blessed his son Isaac, and Isaac dwelt by the well Lahairoi. That's where, you remember, he met Rebekah when she came to him. Now we have in verse 12 down through verse 18, the generations of Ishmael, Abraham's son, whom Hagar the Egyptian, Sarah's handmaid, bear unto Abraham. Now, the list of them are given here, and I have no intention of reading this section at all, but to call your attention to the fact that this is the method of the Holy Spirit. This is the handwriting of the Spirit of God, and that is in the book of Genesis. The rejected line is given first and then set aside, not mentioned anymore, and the line that's leading to Christ is given. And therefore, after we have the line of Ishmael, then we come in verse 19, and we have here, and these are the generations of Isaac, Abraham's son. Abraham begat Isaac. Now, this is the line we're going to follow. And you will find this in the first chapter of the book of Genesis. Abraham begat Isaac. Isaac begat Jacob. Each one of these had other sons, as we've seen. Abraham had quite a few sons here, but they're not mentioned. That is, the genealogy of these men's not followed at all. Only the genealogy of Isaac is followed. And now we read in verse 20, we're following Isaac from now on. You can forget Ishmael, and you can forget Midian and Medan. Now they'll cross the path of the sons of Abraham through Isaac time and again. Now Isaac was 40 years old when he took Rebekah to wife, the daughter of Bethuel, the Syrian of Padan Aram, the sister to Laban the Syrian. And Isaac entreated the Lord for his wife because she was barren. And the Lord was entreated of him, and Rebekah, his wife, conceived. Now, this girl, Rebekah, is barren. Now, Isaac beseeches the Lord, and she now is going to give birth to twins. Verse 22, and the children struggle together within her. And that is a very interesting statement. In fact, it's so interesting that you can follow it right on through the scripture. This is the struggle. You find that that is the struggle that goes on today in the world. There is a struggle between light and darkness, between good and evil, between the spirit and the flesh. And every child of God knows something of that struggle. It's what's set before us in the 7th of Romans. And the children struggle together within her. And she said, if it be so, why am I thus? And she went to inquire of the Lord. She didn't quite understand. And now, verse 23, and the Lord said unto her, two nations are in thy womb, and two manner of people shall be separated from thy being. And the one people shall be stronger than the other people, and the elder shall serve the younger. Now, this is the statement that God makes to her, the elder is to serve the younger. Now, she should have believed it, and also her son that was the younger should have believed it, because God says that the elder shall serve the younger. Now, verse 24, and when her days to be delivered were fulfilled, behold, there were twins in her womb. And the first came out red, all over like a hairy garment. They called his name Esau. That means red, by the way. He came out red, earth-colored. He's the eldest, but the eldest to serve the younger. And after that came his brother out, and his hand took hold on Esau's heel, and his name was called Jacob, and Isaac was 80 years old when she bare them. Actually, they'd been married there for about 20 years before the children were born. These two boys, and the oldest is Esau. He's old red, if you please, earth-colored. And Jacob, and they called him that, a usurper. And he took hold on Esau's heel. And he's trying to become the elder, or take his place. But God's already promised that to him, and he should have believed God. Now we look at these two boys as they grow up in this home. And the boys grew, and Esau was a cunning hunter and a man of the field, and Jacob was a plain man dwelling in tents. Now, here are the two boys. They're twins, but no two boys were ever as different as these two are. They not only struggled in the womb, but they are against each other from here on out. They just absolutely have different viewpoints, a different philosophy of life. Their thinking is different. Their attitude is different. Now, at the very beginning, I must confess that Esau is more attractive than Jacob is. But you see, you can't always judge by the outward sign. You have to judge by what takes place on the inside. Frankly, you need to see that in this particular case here. The boys grew. Esau was a cunning hunter, man of the field, and Jacob was a plain man dwelling in tents. Now, this fellow Esau is a cunning hunter. He's a man of the field. He's the athletic type, the outdoor boy, the one that we'd call him today the all-American boy. He went in for sports. He went in for everything that was physical, but he had no spiritual ability whatsoever, or understanding, or capacity, or desire. It was always for that which was physical. He represents the flesh. And Jacob was a plain man. And I think that you can make of that anything you want to. Dwelling in tents. He's indoors. He was mama's boy. He was tied to his mama's apron string. You'll notice that he moved and did what she told him to do. He's really a mama's boy. And this boy, Esau, is papa's boy, though. Verse 28, and Isaac loved Esau because he did eat of his venison, but Rebekah loved Jacob. Now you have the problem right here in the home. You would feel that under these circumstances, they're going to have trouble, and they are, because when one parent's partial to one child and the other parent's partial to the other child, then you have trouble. And that's exactly what took place here. And Isaac loved him because he ate of his venison. Esau went out hunting, and he always got something when he went out hunting. He brought home venison. And Isaac liked that, and he liked this boy. He's the outdoor type. And Rebekah loved Jacob. He's a mama's boy. And very frankly, at this particular juncture, I must confess that this boy Esau is much more attractive. In fact, he seems to be more of a wholesome boy. This boy Jacob is cunning. He tries to be clever. In fact, the matter is, he doesn't mind stooping to do things that are absolutely wrong. God will deal with him. But the interesting thing, though the Esau may be very attractive on the outside, down underneath, he had really no capacity for God whatsoever. And if there ever was a man of the world, he's that man of the world. He is just a physical man, and that's all. That's all he lived for. But down underneath Jacob, there was a desire for the things that are spiritual. And it took a long time for God to rub off all of the debris on top and to remove all the coverings to get down where it was. But he finally did. And we'll see before we're through with this man, Jacob, and he goes almost all the way through the book of Genesis now, that he was God's man all the way along. But he didn't demonstrate it until late in life. And we'll come to that. Now we're told here an incident that took place in the home there. Now, you can well understand that in a home like this, that things would not be too even. There would be the difficulty. There would be this matter of conflict, and it would not be called a happy home. Verse 29, and Jacob sowed pottage, and Esau came from the field, and he was faint. And Esau said to Jacob, feed me, I pray thee, with that same red pottage, for I'm faint. Therefore was his name called Edom. And Jacob said, sell me this day thy birthright. And Esau said, behold, I'm at the point

going to die, and what profit shall this birthright do to me? Now, will you notice this incident reveals, frankly, the nature of both of these men. Esau came from the field. He was outdoors, and he was tired. He was exhausted. Now, he's not starving to death, as some would imply, and no one that had been brought up in the home of Abraham is going to get hungry. There'd be something for him to eat. The thing was, there was nothing prepared to eat at that moment but this

But this pottage, this stew or soup that Jacob had made. Jacob's the indoor boy. He's a good chef, but not outdoors. He just does his cooking inside. And Esau said to Jacob, feed me, I pray thee, with that same red. Pottage actually is not in the original. For I am faint. Therefore was his name called Edom. And that means red, means earthy. And this man, he just asks his brother, give me some of this seed. Now, Jacob said, and he's a trickster, he's a traitor, he said, sell me this day thy birthright. Now, Jacob wanted that birthright. Now, what was the value of the birthright? Let's look at it for a minute. In that day, it meant several things. It meant that the one who had it was the head of the house. It also meant that the one that had it was the priest of the family. And in this family, it meant the one that had it would be the one that would be in the line that would lead to Christ. Now, do you think that Esau valued it at all? Jacob knew that he didn't, that he attached no importance to it at all. He didn't care about being the priest of the family. In fact, that's the last thing that he wanted to do. He just wouldn't do that sort of thing. I feel today, sometimes when I hear Christians, especially some man who's a Christian, they ask him to do something. Say, oh, I'm not a preacher. I can't do that. Well, sure, you may not be a preacher, but you see that there are too many today that don't want to do that which is spiritual. They don't want to even give the impression that they are spiritual or interested in spiritual things. Esau, he didn't want to give that impression. Anyone that would have called him deacon or preacher would have insulted him. He didn't want the birthright. And he didn't care about being in the line that led to Christ. Fact of the matter is, no one could have cared less than he did about being in the line that leads to Christ. And so Jacob sees that. And he says to him, I'll tell you what I'll do. If you'll give me your birthright, I'll give you a bowl of soup. And Esau says, I'll be very glad to do it. What profit is the birthright to me? What I care about the birthright? It's not worth a bowl of soup to me. The value that he attached to spiritual things. Now, the thing that's wrong about Jacob, of course, God has promised him the elder shall serve the younger. The birthright's coming to Jacob in God's own time. Jacob, though, can't wait. And so he reaches out to take that which God has promised him. And he's taking it in, let us say, a clever, tricky fashion. He should not have done it this way. He should have waited for God to give it to him. But you'll find out this man can't wait. And after all, this man operated on the principle, what I can do myself, there's no reason for me to look to God to do it. He felt thoroughly capable of taking care of his business. And he did pretty well as far as the world would measure it at the beginning, but there came a day when God really sent him to college, and Laban was the president of the college, and it was known as the College of Hard Knocks, and he's really going to learn a few things in the College of Hard Knocks, but so far, he's operating on the principle that he's clever enough to get what's coming to him. Verse 33 now, and Jacob said, swear to me this day. He sware unto him, and he sold his birthright unto Jacob. And Jacob gave Esau bread and pottage of lentils, and he did eat and drink, and rose up, went his way. Thus Esau despised his birthright. That's the important thing to see at this juncture. This man just sits down, eats a bowl of soup, and for that bowl of soup, he surrendered his birthright just like that. It meant nothing to him. It had no spiritual value to him whatsoever, because nothing that was spiritual meant anything to him. Now, you meet a great many people that are that way. And unfortunately, I'm afraid we got church members that are like that, have no spiritual capacity whatsoever, no understanding of spiritual truth. And that, I think, is the mark of a Christian today, is that one that the Spirit of God can teach and lead and guide. This is quite a revelation now of the two boys. Actually, here he's deceiving no one. He's just taking advantage of a man that doesn't
Catch

0: any value to it at all. It's just like a man today that has a very valuable heirloom, say an old Bible that belonged to his grandfather, and another grandson wants it, and he pays him 25 cents for it. And the fellow says, well, give me your 25 cents. I don't care for it at all, and I was going to throw it away anyway. And that's exactly what Esau would have done. But this boy Jacob did this very cleverly. But now in this next chapter, and we're going to have to save that till next time, we're going to see he's really a rascal, by the way. May the Lord richly bless you, my beloved.
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2: This is John MacArthur with another edition of Portraits of Grace. A popular bumper sticker reads, "He who dies with the most toys wins." Well, that was the philosophy of the rich fool in Luke 12. He thought that amassing possessions was the key to happiness. But if I may paraphrase, God said to him, "You fool, tonight you're going to die, and then everything you've hoarded all will go to someone else." That's how it is for those who amass wealth for themselves and neglect God. As one who loves God, you must shun worldliness and pursue righteousness. And then you'll know the satisfaction that comes from pleasing Him. Make that your priority as you face the challenge of each new day. This is John MacArthur, looking forward to bringing you more Portraits of Grace.
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1: 91.5 The Blessing Weather. I'm meteorologist Mike Cox, and our weather forecast is a lot the same as we've seen the past little while, where we will have partly to mostly cloudy skies, dry weather from time to time, but then scattered showers and storms will be moving through from time to time as well. Not much change in the forecast. We'll have a high of 82. Tonight, cloudy, scattered showers and storms off and on. We'll have a low of 63. Tomorrow doesn't change a whole lot. Cloudy with scattered showers and storms and a high of 82 degrees.
4: 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Hello, world. I'm Greg Patton. Stand by. Well, every time I look at my Facebook page, right here is a happy anniversary and happy birthday to Grandma. And, I mean, the list goes on and on. Then there's going to have chemotherapy here and just getting out of surgery and got an unspoken request, please pray. And really, that's what it's all about. It could keep you busy 24/7. But it is a good thing. It really is. To stop, pause, pray, think of others, pray for others. Absolutely. Every day, you find out right here, trouble, trouble, trouble. What was it like in your city, town, your neck of the woods, your neighborhood last night? Everything good? Yeah, my friend, today's the day the Lord hath made. You ought to rejoice and be glad in it. Might be your last, or tragedy could come today, and the question might be, are you ready? The best way to get prepared is to trust Jesus Christ as Savior, knowing heaven is your home. Your life is in His hands. If it ends today, it's His will for your life. Oh, my friend, it's grand to be a Christian. Why not today? Confess your sin. Ask Jesus in. He'll come. And you will be a new creature in Christ, according to the Word of God. Great way to live. Great way to die. What in the world is going on? I wonder when he crossed the border. Michael Rosero Cruz, 27,
5: charged with killing four young people in a head-on crash on Interstate 40 in Canadian County, Oklahoma. Also charged two counts of DUI, causing great bodily harm, transporting an open container, firearm possession, carrying firearms while under the influence, and driving the wrong way on a one-way road. How many of them are still here? Again, MAGA takes another scalp. Winning, he just keeps on winning. Katy, Texas, in one of his first rallies since winning President Donald Trump's endorsement in his Senate race, Ken Paxton did it. Told the crowd he wanted to try something new. The Democratic nominee, James Tallarico, Paxton told us, would be the most radical U.S. senator from Texas, maybe in the whole country. So, radical Dem versus Trump pick. Trump wins again. He picked Paxton, and he beat Senator John Cornyn, the incumbent. You just can't make this stuff up. But another industrial accident. A chemical tank exploded at a pulp and paper mill that in Washington yesterday. They know it killed at least one worker, leaving several others missing and injured. Several women have been found dead in a popular American tourist destination, and it has local authorities probing whether there is a larger trend at play here. Over the past few weeks, authorities at Puerto Vallarta and the Mexican state of Jalisco, a hotspot for American tourism, have recovered the bodies of the women in separate parts of the city. Though none of the victims have been identified, police said the women were all between 30 and 35. A freakish event with one of the storms this week. A freak accident involving a restaurant umbrella in a small South Carolina lake town led to a woman dying over the weekend. Dana Weininger, 56, enjoying a night out at the Driftwood Grill, home of the Lazy Gator at Lake Marion in Somerton, South Carolina, with her husband and other family members. A gust of wind dislodged an umbrella, turning it into a projectile, hitting the woman in the head and neck and killing her. The Islamic Revolutionary Guard Corps said it has a right to reciprocal response after the U.S. conducted what it says were defensive strikes against Iranian sites and boats yesterday. Iran's warning comes as the two countries reportedly work toward a peace deal, though disputes over language are holding a lot of things up. Hey, Trump got one negative yesterday. South Carolina rejected his call to redraw the congressional map to make it more favorable for Republicans ahead of the midterms this fall, while a federal court blocked Alabama from doing the very same thing. So, well, I guess he doesn't win all the time then, huh? So many in America still in shock that there's a socialist mayor in New York City. So this won't surprise you at all. The socialist New York City mayor has announced plans to take properties from owners and give them to the tenants. Good grief, Charlie Brown. Do you ever wonder why moonbeams flashing at NASA? They're laying out plans now for a moon base. Landers and buggies and hundreds of drones. NASA's already ordering those things. Yeah, for a sprawling moon base. Less than 2 months after the Artemis II's record-breaking lunar fly-around. So we're going to put a base. They're going to stay up there and have an... Oh, dear. I have no idea why we would waste all that. This is just the first part, though. They're getting this ready so they can go to Mars. Spend a bunch of billions more. Yeah, I don't get it. Wells Fargo says we're in. As Americans continue struggling with high home prices, I guess, rising mortgage rates, 3D printed homes is emerging as a possible answer to the nation's crisis. And now one of the country's largest banks is saying, we're in. We're backing the technology in a big way. Okay. He did what? The dog shot a woman? Scotts Bluff, Nebraska. It happened. The shotgun was in a vehicle. The dog moved from one side of the car to the other and off went the shotgun right through the door and struck a woman at a convenience store. Oh, dear me. She was not seriously wounded, and this one will go down in the record books. Don't look now, but if you're in Texas, your barbecue joint could be disappearing. Everything bigger in Texas, of course, including the cultural damage from rising beef prices. Many storied barbecue pits across the Lone Star State are shuttering, closing their doors, squeezed by the skyrocketing cost of their culinary touchstone, brisket. That from the Washington Post. Really, on the White House grounds, fighting, blood flying everywhere. We're not talking about Trump beating up his... Oh, my. Dana White is defending his plans to bring a UFC event to the White House next month, rejecting criticism that this is political, instead describing it as a patriotic celebration of America's 250th anniversary. Yeah, they're going to be fighting at the White House. I don't... Oh, my goodness. I don't know. Where are my boxing gloves? So how much television do you watch? And if you watch less, could you be healthier? What?
4: Hey, reducing television viewing to less than 1 hour a day could prevent 1 in 9 cases of coronary heart disease. A team from the Medical Research Council, Epidemiology Unit, and the Universities of Cambridge and Hong Kong have found out that too much TV increases the risk of heart disease regardless of an individual's genetic makeup. I wonder how they proved that. The new study published in the journal of BMC finds 11% of coronary heart disease cases could be prevented if people just quit it. Quit watching that
5: TV so much.
4: Okay. This story, gotta be old God. A blind girl in the United Kingdom has left doctors there baffled after regaining her sight and curing herself of an unusually lifelong brain condition. Eva Marie Geerdes was registered blind at just a few months old. Her head started to swell a few months later. Her mom, Amy, 28, demanded answers. Doctors discovered that she had a buildup of fluid in the ventricles deep within her brain, just 8 months old. The pressure inside her head was 32 times normal level. Doctors warned while they could help relieve the pain and build up, the damage to her brain was already done. The continued pressure meant her sight was gone forever, and she'd likely never walk or talk again. Well, she's doing all of that. They say somehow... Oh, my, as a man thinketh in his heart, so is he. With God, everything is possible. And there you go. She is a walking miracle.
5: You know, I met with my associate and his wife for lunch yesterday and a former state trooper, good friend of mine, Dennis Gilliam. And we go for hamburgers a lot of times on Tuesday. They're like from $8 to $2 special. For some reason, they got to talking about vegan hamburgers, where they're not really beef, yet they taste like it. I think we tried that at my daughter's.
4: Had a hamburger. It was grilled. It was delicious. Down that thing, thought it was so good till they told me it was all vegetable. I don't know. I just eat them.
5: Well, it doesn't sound like much, but I personally think it's a big deal. A Texas teacher came up with a creative way to stop her students from teasing a classmate. She chopped off her hair. When Shannon Grimm noticed that a 5-year-old girl in her kindergarten class was really sad and depressed at school because friends think that she looks like a boy, she wanted to cheer the student up by showing some solidarity. "I would cry because I would think school was not fun," said the little girl. What better way to show them that you can look any way you want and still be true to yourself and that you can be whatever you want? It doesn't matter what you look like. Than to cut my own hair? That's what the teacher said on Facebook. Grimm even purchased matching hair bows for her and the little girl to wear. At a school board meeting last week, the little girl presented Grimm with a medal for being her hero. During a very difficult time in her life, Grimm had
4: also nominated this little girl for District Student of the Month for being brave in these circumstances. Yep, it's about others. Good job, ma'am. And finally, who said that? One of my Facebook friends, Robert Bratcher's dad, used to be a great preacher. Now in glory. Anyway, he said, tonight,
5: in many homes from coast to coast, I wonder how many teenagers, how many kids lost their lives today.
4: Beds will be empty. Lunch boxes will be useless. Sneakers lay in the hallway untouched. Homes will never, ever be the same. Pray for the brokenhearted and the moms and dads. Pray for sisters and brothers who just won't understand.
5: In reality, this old life is so short sometimes.
4: Where's my Bible? Life 101 is next. A friend in need is a friend indeed, and I always need friends, it seems like. And I sure appreciate your prayers and kind comments that just keep me fueled daily on Facebook. Greg, Jerry, G, Patton, P-A-T-T-E-N.
6: 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They're all archived. Again, so grateful to WHCB 91.5 down there in Bristol, Kingsport, Johnson City for taking care of biz. I cannot help but continue to be excited with all of the great things God is doing in our lives. Challenges galore, but oh, such an exciting way to live, to be a Christian. If you haven't done it, how about today?
4: So how would you characterize your walk with God today? Is it one of assurance and joy? Are you happy at his continuing, uninterrupted forgiveness for your sins? We need to go back there, I think, often. I'm talking about when you were saved. I do it a lot as a reminder of what I used to be and what I am now. Or, wait a minute, are you one of those that feels as if a dark cloud of divine displeasure somehow hovers over you today? You know, if you're living in obedience to the Lord Jesus Christ and you feel unable to enjoy your relationship with him, it might be that a false sense of guilt is hampering you. The devil and his demons working you over today. The word forgive means to excuse for an offense, to release from punishment, or absolve from payment of something owed. In terms of our sin debt, the foundation for our forgiveness is the sacrificial, substitutionary, all-sufficient, get that, atoning death of Jesus. Romans 6:23 instructs us about the crucial role of divine pardon, right? The wages of sin is death, but the free gift of God is eternal life through Jesus Christ our Lord. Forgiveness, then, is a matter of life and death, is it not? And we ought to take that very seriously. To understand the importance of sensing our Heavenly Father's approval, consider an earthly example. Many people, unfortunately, grow up in a home where, regardless of what they do or how well they do it, parental praise and encouragement's just not there. I wonder how many of you listening can say, been there, done that. And the result is chronic insecurity in their life, a lack of intimacy, bondage that stems from wondering if their performance can ever really be adequate. My friend today, if you feel uncertainty regarding your relationship to God or somehow you believe that you deserve his disapproval, you're going to be unable to experience the intimacy and the joy being wrapped in the Father's loving embrace today. And sadly, that exact problem plagues so many of God's people today. Some may feel this way because they are living in disobedience, but too often a false sense of guilt results from not being quite sure of pleasing God. Some people think of righteousness and sin in terms of kind of a cosmic scale. They wrongly assume the good they have done will outweigh their negative conduct. You know, if that were the case, God accepted and judged us solely on the basis of our performance. Some unsaved individuals could easily outdistance certain believers with regard to those, kind and benevolent deeds in life. But my friend, performance is not the basis of God's judgment. The reason we are guilty is not simply that we have committed evil deeds, we've sinned. We are guilty because of what we are, human beings born with a sinful nature. When the first man sinned against God there in Genesis 2:16-17,
7: the human race became tainted with a congenital sin problem called evil nature, also known as the flesh, and it was transmitted to all of Adam and Eve's descendants, to you. That means that every person is born with a bent. You're away from God. The truth should be obvious to everyone who has ever observed a young child for any length of time. Isn't it strange that kids have to be taught obedience, but instinctively know how to disobey, how to be bad? Rebellion comes naturally to every human being. But when Christ comes into your life, the old nature is crucified and replaced by a brand new nature that is obedient to God. This does not mean you're never going to sin. We still have the capacity to do wrong. Of course you do, every day. As well as your behavior patterns, it's got to be restrained. That's for all of us. However, sinning is against our new nature. It no longer fits into what we are as children of God. Isn't that true? In Jeremiah 2:13, the prophet sums up the essence of our guilt, regardless of the details of any particular wrongdoing. And there's a million stories out there today. For my people have done what? Forsaken me, the fountain of living waters, to hew for themselves broken cisterns that can hold no water. Jeremiah is describing reservoirs chiseled out of rock to catch water for drinking and for other purposes. A cistern was beneficial only after rainfall. It was useless during droughts. And if it happened to have a crack, it would prove as ineffective as a hole dug by the seashore, which is filled by the next wave but quickly empties because it has a sandy bottom. In contrast, God's living waters refers to continuously flowing water that is pure and readily available and plentiful. Living water, my friend, that is a gift of God. Jeremiah likens sin to rejecting ever-flowing fountains in favor of carving out our own imperfect, limited little basins. You know, if you refuse the Lord Jesus Christ and his boundless resources, then you're attempting to meet your needs your way based on your own powers. That's in opposition to the plan of God. Such self-reliance is the same as saying, "See how deep and wide my cistern is? See many gallons of water that it can hold? I dug it with my own hands, my own strength." In other words, living apart from God is really a matter of being proud. That's a Christian problem, boy. Unbelievers are not only ones who make this arrogant error. Christ followers who have been obediently will also face situations involving lifestyle choices, conduct choices in life. And despite previous conformity to the will of God, they may now think, "Lord, I think I know what you're saying here, but here's what I'm going to go ahead and do." And they take their own path. Jeremiah was trying that when he went to carve out his own lifestyle apart from God. We are expending a great deal of energy to dig our own holes that got large cracks in them. It cannot meet our needs, cannot bring security, will never provide contentment or offer peace, nor can it earn the Lord's favor. We experience his blessings not by our self-efforts, but simply by receiving what God pours out as, well, a gift of living water into our lives. You know, we tend to put tremendous energy into doing things to suit ourselves, which is fundamental nature of sin, meeting needs our own way. However, it's not going to work because God designed a life in such a way that we can never be truly satisfied except by God's presence. So let me ask you, have you been expanding energy trying to dig your own cistern, carving out a lifestyle that you think will somehow bring peace and fulfillment and joy? If so, you may not be guilty of any, blatant sins, like lying and adultery and stealing and gossip and murder, and you've just simply ignored God. The Lord sees that as a big sin. While he created you for a primary purpose of glorifying him, according to 1 Corinthians 6:19 and 20, hewing out your own lifestyle is a way of glorifying yourself. You're guilty of choosing to neglect the Lord, which is the nature of a sinful man. The only hope we have is a transformation by the grace of God. When we receive the Savior into our life, we're given a brand new nature, 2 Corinthians 5:17. This time, it goes toward God instead of away from God. When it comes to a new attitude and perspective, no longer must we operate under a cloud of divine disapproval, struggling somehow to earn God's acceptance. No longer must we strive to work harder, wondering, How much deeper, how much wider do I have to dig this thing? How large must it be? Suddenly you come to the realization, why have I been trying so hard to hew out my own abundant eternal life, which is, hey, it's a free gift. And here's something, you've probably heard it. I can't believe a loving Father, your God, would ever send anybody to hell. I agree. Let me explain. You must trample over the cross of Jesus Christ to get to hell, and you also have to tread through his blood by an empty tomb, over the prayers people have offered for you, across the hymns that you have sung, the sermons you have heard, and the witness of others that have been born to you. You have to step on the Word of God that is all around you, as well as the evidence of Almighty God himself in all creation, Romans 1:20. In other words, you have to fight your way into hell, crossing all the barriers God has put in your path to keep you from a life of selfish rebellion and disregard for him. God doesn't send people to hell. He laid down his life in front of them, and they have to deliberately, willfully choose to trample over God to get there. The problem, not your deeds, but your inherited sinful nature. Admit it. Ask God to forgive you today, not based on any promise to do better or be better, but on the basis of Jesus paying your full sin debt on the cross. You dig the well, that cistern, it's going to continue to leak, but the moment you receive Christ as your personal Savior, your guilt is canceled, you're completely forgiven, and you receive a brand new nature. John 3:3, born again, great term, and it's God's free gift of living water. And it will flow freely and abundantly into your life. And a closing thought or two? Sure. When my wife gets a little upset sometimes, just a simple, honey, calm down. I say that in a soothing voice, and that's all it takes to get her really upset.
6: And this one is probably true. A guy said, my boss arrived at work in a brand new Lamborghini. And I said, wow, that is an amazing automobile. And he replied, now, if you work hard and put in all your hours as you should and strive for excellence in our company, I'll be able to get another one next year. Others. Oh, it's all about others. Thanks so much for listening to Hello World. Join me on Facebook, Greg Jerry G. Patton, P-A-T-T-E-N. 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I need lots of prayer.
8: 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I am Greg Patton. Until tomorrow, same time, same place. God bless you. Have a great day.
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11: If I could write a prescription for the women of the world, wrote psychologist Dr. James Dobson, it would provide each of them with a healthy dose of self-esteem and personal worth. I have no doubt, he said, that this is their greatest need. Question, is the same also true of men? I, for one, believe it is. What people need today is a good dose of self-esteem, and that is a great deal different from ego or pride. Now, you may consider this to be academic, but I'm convinced there is a lot of difference between self-love and the love of self. Self-love is your knowledge of the fact you are a person of value and worth made in the image of God. And without this, you can't function adequately. That is totally different from being in love with yourself, or pride, which Jesus condemned. Whenever I meet a person who is always putting himself or herself down, making remarks that tell me the person doesn't think he or she is as good as most people, I see an unhappy individual who doesn't function very well in life. Knowing who you are, understanding your strengths and weaknesses, allows you to maximize your effectiveness and realize your potential as a human being, accomplishing what God intended. It's what Paul was driving at when he wrote, "Don't think of yourself more highly than you ought to, but rather think of yourself with sober judgment." This makes you understand your need to let God work through your life and gives you freedom to be yourself. In his ministry, Jesus recognized the value of the individual when he said, "You ought to love your neighbor as yourself." He never went around saying, "I'm not baptizing nearly as many people as John is," or suggest that the woman at the well find a good counselor to break through her obsessive-compulsive behavior. He treated people as individuals of value and worth, which is part of what enabled them to accept his direction in their lives. On occasions, Jesus walked long distances to talk with only one person, someone whom society would not consider to be very important. We've got to learn that many of the expectations that are thrust on us today are society's, not God's. The woman who is constantly comparing herself with others, saying, "I'm not as beautiful or as lovely as so-and-so," hasn't recognized the fact God made her an individual, a unique person, different from all the other women in the world. No one in all the world sees with your eyes, or feels with your emotions, or experiences what you do. You're one of a kind, an original without duplication. Insight. To be the person that you can be, you must rid yourself of feelings that you don't measure up to your dad's expectations or what the culture expects of you, and say, "God, I want to be all that you want me to be. Nothing more, nothing less, so here I am. Fill me with yourself. Let me be the person you want me to be." Shortly before his death, the English poet E.E. Cummings wrote to a high school student and said, "To be nobody but myself, in a world which is doing its best night and day to make you everybody else, means the hardest battle any human can fight and never stop fighting. It is time to turn your back on the images and the stereotypes which confront us on television, in newsstand publications, and bombard us in society, and turn on to authentic being, reality, and genuineness. When you're at peace with yourself, you can make peace with those who trouble you. And that is very important."
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13: Until an infamous murder trial brought it to the national spotlight, Walterboro, South Carolina was quintessential small-town America. And Becky Hill, recently elected the county's court clerk, had no idea the national spotlight was about to shine on her.

0: When the trial of Alex Murdaugh finally concluded with a guilty verdict, it fell to Becky Hill to read it out loud to the world. And by August of 23, she had published a tell-all book and facilitated a Netflix documentary devoted to the trial. But her time to shine was short-lived. Soon, Hill would be pleading guilty to misconduct in office, perjury, and obstruction of justice, and now has been accused of jury tampering, resulting in what will now be a retrying of Alex Murdaugh. In this world, justice is often fragile and incomplete, but this is one of the promises of God, that one day every wrong will be made right. Welcome to Haven Today. I'm David Wolin, sharing the great story that's all about Jesus. Today we're continuing in a series called How Jesus Feels About You, and we're talking about what the heart of the Lord Jesus Christ is truly like toward sinners and sufferers who come to him. This is true if you're a seasoned saint, so to speak. You've been walking with Jesus for years, but it's just as true if you're taking your very first steps of faith toward him. And the pages of the Gospels are full of people doing precisely that. The love and compassion of Christ swells and leans in and kneels down to lift up the broken and the brokenhearted. We see the heart of Christ shining toward each of these who comes to him or calls out to him, and it's often in their hour of most desperate need.
1: Here's the point. What Jesus is like at our worst. That's what we are most deeply resistant to. It is at my moment of deepest shame, regret, and failure that the Lord Jesus Christ loves me the most. That is when as with our own kids, that is when his compassion burns strongest and extends to us most insistently.
0: That's the voice of pastor and author Dane Ortlund, who will be back with us in a few moments to pick up a conversation about what Jesus is really like, about how the Jesus we picture in our minds, and we all can't help but do that, the Jesus we imagine, always falls short of the magnificent reality of who he is. The real person of Jesus Christ is accurately portrayed in the pages of Scripture and is far better and more compassionate and kinder than we imagine. About himself, Jesus says, "I am gentle and lowly in heart, and you will find rest for your souls." Dane Ortlund just published a book based on this passage. It's actually taken from his best-selling Gentle and Lowly, but this one is shorter. It's in a condensed form of that original content. It's a little easier to read, and each new chapter quickly gets to the point, what we long for most. He invites us to draw near to the heart of Jesus, and that's the name of this book, The Heart of Jesus, and the subtitle, How He Really Feels About You. Each chapter explores a different facet of the heart of Christ, like his compassion, his happiness, his tender friendship, his promise never to cast you out, and how he remains faithful to the uttermost. When the world around us is shaking, and it is, so many of us are feeling that, this is a book that steadies us and grounds us in the heart of Christ. And The Heart of Jesus is our way of saying thank you for your gift of ministry support. You can do that by phone at 865-HAVEN, 865-HAVEN, or you can give online at haventoday.org, haventoday.org. And today we'll open up with the words of Jesus in Matthew 11, 28 through 30, set to music by The Corner Room. As you listen, let your heart take these truths in, and then we'll be back for a conversation once again with Dane Ortlund. Come.

0: The Corner Room, singing the words of Jesus that have brought so many so much comfort. I'm David Wolin, and this is Haven Today. Back with me again is pastor and author Dane Ortlund.
1: Great to be with you, David. Thank you, brother.
0: So we are talking about the heart of Jesus, and you've been writing about the heart of Jesus going back quite a ways. There was the book that came out in the year, 2020, called Gentle and Lowly, and a book that just came out, which is sort of like a condensation version of that, maybe kind of like the relationship between a cup of coffee and a shot of espresso. But you don't have to be a coffee snob to like this book. The heart of Jesus puts it in bite-sized chunks for us and invites us to reconsider again and afresh who Jesus really is and how he really feels about us. And Dane, you've been talking about this for 6+ years. Do you find that people are still resonating and surprised and leaning in when you bring this up?
1: I am still surprised. So, yes.
0: Good.
1: I think, David, until the day we die, the way Jesus talks about his care and love for us is going to feel kind of strange and foreign to us. And we're going to grow in it. We're going to grow in it. We will keep growing it. I want to keep growing in it. But we're spring-loaded and hardwired to think that he's a calculating kind of savior, not a savior of, as Ephesians 2 puts it, immeasurable, non-calculating grace and kindness. So yeah, I do find that I myself and my fellow sinners, saints, are all the time needing to press refresh in our hearts on just how wonderful the Lord Jesus is, what he is like for us. Here's the point. What Jesus is like at our worst. That's what we are most deeply resistant to. What we tend to think is Jesus loves me and he's patient with me and he cares for me, and his care for me gets kind of stronger when we're doing better. And when we're really wandering, well, you know, okay, he's going to take a step back and fold his arms and he'll hang in there with us. Actually, the Puritans persuaded me from the pages of Scripture, it is at my moment of deepest shame, regret, and failure that the Lord Jesus Christ loves me the most. That is when that is when his compassion burns strongest and extends to us most insistently. And that point is very surprising and arresting for all of us. I do believe that from the pages of the Bible.
0: Yeah, so do I. So I've been having a lot of conversations recently for a whole lot of different reasons about the purpose of the trials that we go through and the God who is sovereign over all of them, and the way that hard things in life apply pressure to us and squeeze us, and the revealing moments for us, sort of like a tube of toothpaste. When it gets squeezed, what's inside truly comes out. And so for the Christian, even a maturing Christian, that's going to be a mix of spiritual fruit and some measure of the sinfulness that still remains. But when Jesus gets squeezed and he faced trials, what comes out from Jesus, what oozes out, is completely different than what oozes out from us, isn't it? I picked this up from reading this book this time again.
1: Yeah, he is perfect. And what that means is not that he is unfeeling, but that he is perfectly feeling. And certainly he endured terrible sufferings and trials that we will never have to in the way that he did, because he experienced them vicariously for all of his brothers and sisters all through the centuries. And as he walked through life experiencing such terrible attack, slander, physical pain, but even deeper psychological and spiritual abandonment, all he did was move forward in self-giving love. That is all that ever poured out of him. And so that is hope for us.
0: Yeah, yeah. And then when he encountered the suffering of others, it's compassion that oozes out over and over and over and over again.
1: Oh my, he never, how do you put it? He was never like a detached clinical doctor who just wanted to quickly write a prescription and be on his way. He treated suffering men and women and boys and girls He dignified children too. Mm-hmm. He treated suffering persons as royalty. And the reason I put it that way is while the ancient Babylonian mindset, ancient Near Eastern mindset, would view only the king as the image of God, a regal person, the image, they would call only the king the image of God. Mm-hmm. Genesis 1 comes along against that background and says every man and woman is the image of God. In other words, every man and woman is regal royalty. Every man is a king and every woman is a queen. Jesus treated people that way. So when he saw someone ostracized and rejected, what he saw was a king. When the woman brought in sinful adultery to him, he saw a queen. He saw a princess. And I'm not at all denying the terrible sin in which we are all and all of they were caught up in. But he treated people with that dignifying that is such a beautiful example for us, of course, and is reflective of how he looked at people.
0: Yeah. And there's something in us that shrinks back from him because we don't deep down believe that this could be true. So Dane, we got a little puppy in our family recently, a couple of years ago, a little mini golden doodle. My daughter's been begging for one like forever. And it wasn't until we got here that we learned something about the breed that's very common, which is that she is very skittish around men, and in particular the alpha, you know, in the home. And she goes to everybody else. To me, man, she just won't come, you know, and I want her to. I'm just like everybody else. I want to pet her. I want to put the leash on her and take her for a walk, but nothing unless you kind of trap her in a corner will induce her to submit, you know, and just come to me. And it struck me as the sheep of his flock, the Lord Jesus, we have something in us that's kind of like that.
1: Oh, yeah.
0: When we perceive the great shepherd, there's an instinct in us that goes, you know, no, I better duck and weave my way out of your grasp because, you know, surely what you have for me is not something I'm going to enjoy. And we couldn't be more wrong.
1: Oh, man. And I love that analogy with the dog. What's the dog's name, by the way?
0: Rue. Rue. She's a little one.
1: Rue's a little skittish around the alpha David in the home. Yeah, that's a great picture into how we operate. I think we do that without even realizing it, David, in how we are approaching mm-hmm. Christ or not approaching him. But mm-hmm. let's just take the image of we being the organs, the body parts of Jesus Christ. When Paul in the New Testament talks about us being the members, the members of the body of Christ, that does not mean like a Costco membership. That means we mm-hmm. are the body,
0: right.
1: The body parts, the appendages, the organs. So Christ is the head, and we are his body. So to the point that in Acts 9, when Saul is persecuting Christians, the risen Jesus knocks mm-hmm. Saul off his horse and says, why are you persecuting me? Not why are you persecuting me. My mm-hmm. friends or my people? Okay, so we are his body parts. Now, the other day I was cutting potatoes for dinner, and we have some new knives. And it wasn't terrible, uh-oh. But I managed to slice my thumb open. The tip of my thumb is still kind of healing here. Now, what did the rest of my body do when my thumb starts bleeding on the kitchen counter? Did my right hand start smacking this left thumb and say, you idiot, what are you doing? Did my mouth start giving it a pep talk? Did the rest of the body grow immediately frustrated and impatient with a hurting body part, even though it was its own stupidity that brought it upon it? No, what the rest of the body did was, orchestrated by the head, was tenderly bandaged and cared for that hurting body part. Mm. I conclude, if I find myself either in suffering or in sin, either I'm hurting because of what someone else did, or I'm hurting because of something I did, in either case, Jesus is comforted when I come to him for fresh healing because his own body mm-hmm. is getting healed. That's how Goodwin talks. Mm-hmm. His own body, and it's 1 Corinthians 12. Mm-hmm. So in other words, we're not honoring Christ and giving him greater joy if we lurk back out of a sense of, well, I'm dirty, I don't want to defile your holiness or something like that. I need to like atone for a little while first or something like that. No, we come to him and actually it's not that he simply tolerates us coming to him. It rejoices his heart. He wants us to come to him, unlike Rue. And so that is our great joy and privilege.
0: That's right. That's right. Okay. Last week on Haven, we were talking about the assurance of salvation that we have in Christ. And the heart of Christ speaks to this common anxiety that many Christian believers have, sometimes chronically, or maybe sometimes from time to time throughout their lives, you know, wondering, am I safe with Jesus? Is there a line that I can cross where it'll be over for me? You know, like with kids and their parents, you know, even the best of parents, like at some point they're going to snap. But Christ doesn't work like that. You can't get kicked out of the house. John 6:37, one of your books titles or chapters starts like this: whoever comes to me, I will never cast out. That connects us also to the heart of Christ, doesn't it?
1: It sure does. Once we come to him, he will never cast us out. Now, let's just think for about a minute about what that means, David. We might think that what that means is once we come to him and are doing our fair part, we are living up to the commitment we've made.
0: Yeah.
1: We are, you know, like when you make the team, the sports team in high school or professionally, if you perform, you stay in.
0: Yeah.
1: Otherwise, the contract, you know, you might get traded. That's not what he's talking about. We know that because of the doctrine of union with Christ. So just very briefly here, coming to him. Now, remember, elsewhere in John's gospel, you just quoted John 6:37. Jesus says, if you come to me, I'll never kick you out. Well, elsewhere in John's gospel, in chapter 6 and in chapter 10, Christ says, no one can come to me unless the Father draws him. So if I come to Jesus, actually, though I am a meaningful moral agent, I'm not a robot. I am coming to him. On the one hand, the larger wraparound category is God the Father by his Spirit is drawing me to God the Son. And that's way beyond, that's a way more powerful thing than my own little decisive or indecisiveness. So here's the logic of the New Testament. Because I come to Christ and God the Father was drawing me to Christ, the logic of the New Testament, both in John's gospel and Paul and elsewhere, is in order for me to be abandoned by Christ, Christ would have to be abandoned by his Father. Or to put it differently, in order for me to be kicked out of the heart of Christ, Jesus would have to be kicked out of heaven and put back in the tomb of Joseph of Arimathea, where he lay for a couple of days 2,000 years ago. What are the odds that Jesus Christ is going to be dead again in that tomb? The odds are zero. The odds are exactly the same that Jesus will get fed up with us as that he will be dead again. That's how safe we are in the heart of Christ. And therefore, a full assurance is ours once we are in Christ.
0: Yeah. Yeah. We are children of God. And, you know, this is very tragic. There's somebody that I know who was adopted, but first was a foster child. And she shares about a family that she was placed in, and that there was this constant threat over her. We took you in out of our charity, but we can send you right back.
1: Oh, my.
0: You know, where you came from. But Jesus says in John 14, I will not leave you as orphans. And the emphasis that he puts on that then is, my Spirit will come to you. The Holy Spirit will come to you. And the interplay now between the Spirit of God who indwells believers, connecting us and pointing us back to the heart of Christ, is a big part of how this works. So Dan, I would invite you, because we don't have too much time left today, speak to that briefly, and then tomorrow we'll open it up a little more fully.

0: I was thinking of Luke Skywalker when he got his hand chopped off and he got a new hand. Remember it? And like they were like sticking needles into the tips of his fingers to make sure that like he was had feeling in his new hand, like an actual new hand, a new body part. Well, how likely would it be for Luke to say, okay, I'm kind of tired of this hand. I'm going to rip it off. And I'm not really happy with my new hand. That hand is what we are to Jesus Christ. We have been, it's not just about being his adopted siblings or, formerly orphans and now adopted by Christ's heavenly Father. That is true. But we have been adopted. We've been plugged into the family of God the Father by being united. Again, I want to come back to union, by being united.
1: It's important
0: to him. Yep. And this is like spiritual super glue. You can't ever get torn apart. The Trinity would have to come undone in order for those united to Jesus to fall away or melt away from making it to heaven and being united to him forevermore. This is the great hope of the Christian life.
1: It is. It is. And it's the hope that we can continue to return to like breakfast every day. We need it to get through the day. Amen. At least I do. Dane Ortlund, thank you for being with us on Haven today.
0: It's my pleasure, David.

0: It's called Come to Jesus, Rest in Him. That's the voice of Jordan Coughlin singing live at the Getty Conference with Keith and Kristen Getty. This is Haven Today. I'm David Wolin. Do you long to know Jesus better and more truly? Hopefully, at this point, we can recognize that Jesus wants that too, and He invites you and me to know His heart better. That's the point of the book we've been talking about on the program today from pastor and author Dane Ortlund. The book is The Heart of Jesus, How He Really Feels About You. So good. And it's our way of saying thank you for your gift of support. 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The website again, haventoday.org. I'm David Wolin. Won't you come back again next time? We'll be keeping it all about Jesus. It's The Great Story here on Haven Today.
1: Thanks for listening to Haven Today here on WHCB. Hope you'll stay tuned. We've got Faith and Finance coming up in just a few minutes. But first, we have The Way of the Master Minute.
2: The Way of the Master Minute. Here's Kurt Cameron and Ray Comfort.
3: The sixth of the Ten Commandments says you shall not kill. Do you ever use the commandments with the lost? 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The Bible further says that if we hate our brother, we have committed murder.
4: 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It's the law that makes the cross make sense. That's why Jesus used it. That's why Paul used it. You do the same.
3: There goes another minute. 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
9: Imagine driving in city traffic in which, for some reason, all the stop signs have disappeared and the traffic lights fail to work. That would make for very dangerous driving. And yet, in many marriages, there is a no-holds-barred, make-up-your-own-rules, fly-by-the-seat-of-your-pants approach to conversation. In marriage, as in real life, there needs to be stop signs, red lights, and speed limit signs. For example, it's impossible for both people to talk at the same time. One needs to be stopped or listening while the other is going. Speed limits are also needed. The faster pace the conversation goes, the more it goes off track. You sometimes need a very slow pace in conversation if it's going to be constructive. And stop signs. Anytime a conversation gets overheated, either of you should be able to say stop until things slow down and calm down. So implement traffic signs into your conversation.
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1: I'm meteorologist Mike Coxon. Our weather forecast is a lot the same as we've seen the past little while, where we will have partly to mostly cloudy skies, dry weather from time to time, but then scattered showers and storms will be moving through from time to time as well. Not much change in the forecast. We'll have a high of 82. Tonight, cloudy, scattered showers and storms off and on. We'll have a low of 63. Tomorrow doesn't change a whole lot. Cloudy with scattered showers and storms and a high of 82 degrees.
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12: Abundance isn't God's provision for me to live in luxury. It's His provision for me to help others live. Hi, I'm Rob West. That line from Randy Alcorn captures the heart of a financial finish line. When God entrusts us with more, the question isn't simply how much can I keep, but how much can I use for His purposes? Today, Cody Hobelman joins us to share how this changed his own view of money. And then it's on to your calls at 800-525-7000. This is Faith and Finance, biblical wisdom for your financial journey. Well, we're delighted to welcome my friend Cody Hobelman back to the program. Cody is a certified financial planner and certified kingdom advisor, and he contributed, along with his brother Keelan, to our new Faith by Field Guide, How Much Money is Enough? Cody, great to have you back with us.
13: Thanks for having me, Rob. It's great to be here.
12: Now, Cody, you've joined us twice already this year, first to talk about setting a financial finish line, and then later about when and how to adjust it. For listeners who may have missed those conversations, a finish line is simply a cap on lifestyle spending so that anything beyond it can be directed toward God's purposes. But, Cody, we realized we hadn't really explored your personal story. At some point, this moved from being a principle you teach to something you had to wrestle with personally, you and your wife. So take us back. What was your mindset around money early on?
13: I would say early on in my career, I wanted the things that I thought would bring me happiness in life. It was a big income, lots of wealth, maybe some vacation homes. I had big goals for what I would earn and build throughout the course of my life and career.
12: Yeah. Well, I appreciate that. And, you know, I think a lot of people resonate with that idea. They probably started their careers in a similar fashion. Somewhere along the line, though, Cody, that began to change. I know your return to church and your decision to start tithing, those played a significant role in that shift. Tell us more about that story.
13: Yeah, I started attending church right after college. I grew up in the church, but took a few years off. And once I got back to church, I started actually reading scripture for myself for the first time. And I just couldn't escape what I was reading. Jesus had a lot to say about money, and it was starting to impact the way that I saw my own role in managing God's resources. And it really culminated at the end of 2016. There was a church series on how to manage money in a biblical way. And at the end of that series, there was a card that was passed around that invited us to commit to tithing in 2017. And after some prayer and discussing with Steph what that might look like for us, I decided to check that box and start giving 10% of my income to the church in 2017.
12: I love that. Now, talk about kind of how that played out, because even then, it sounds like there was still a gap between outward obedience and the deeper transformation I know that you've experienced after setting a finish line. You described that season as checking the box. Explain that to us.
13: Yeah, not only did I literally check a box, but for me, it was really what obedience looked like in that season. And it was a really good feeling to have actually wrestled through that. Am I willing to give anything towards things that don't seem to benefit me in the moment? But what I realized is God freely gives us things with purpose. And not every dollar that I earned had to be used on my own lifestyle. So committing to tithing in 2017 was really the beginning of this discovery of the purpose behind the resources that I was earning through my work. That was a huge shift for me to really think about how the church might use those resources. Now, this was my first venture into intentional giving, but I realized looking back, I can see that I was still living in this comparison trap. I was comparing what I earned to others around me. I was even comparing what I was able to give to those around me. So although I had discovered purpose for my financial resources, I would say I still didn't have peace in my life.
12: Yeah, and as you describe it, your goal was still accumulation, right?
13: Absolutely. I thought this is a great way to not feel guilty as I continue to pursue the things that the world promises are going to give us purpose and a good life. I thought I could have it both ways. I really thought that I could serve God and money at the same time.
12: Yeah, well, certainly we've all been there. And when we come back from this break, we're going to talk about how you leaned into the tension, really started to shift your thinking at a deeper level, how that led to setting a financial finish line in your own life, and then transformation that followed. We're talking with Cody Hobelman today, from accumulation to impact. What does it look like to set a lifestyle finish line? More on that just around the corner. 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
12: When we define enough, it frees us to live with clarity and contentment. Hi, I'm Rob West. We're talking about moving from accumulation to impact today. Cody Hobelman is here. He's a CFP and a CKA. He's a contributor along with his brother Keelan to our new field guide, How Much Money Is Enough? And we're talking about Cody's own journey to setting a lifestyle finish line. He started his career like so many of us did, really just wanting to accumulate wealth and looking at all the ways we can build wealth, realizing that his focus was off. And even a commitment to tithe regularly still allowed him to check that box. But it was really, as he describes it, just a generous layer on top of his goal of accumulation. And over time, something started to feel off. So, Cody, as you were beginning to feel that tension, what started to shift your thinking at a deeper level?
13: Yeah, Rob, I realized at that time I was still putting myself at the center of my worldview. I was not focused on others first, and the way that I managed money would reflect that. And so tithing was this way that I could give to others and not feel bad. But I think God had a much bigger vision for generosity than I could see at the time. And he used my brother Keelan to really powerfully speak into my life at that moment to invite me into a much bigger vision for generosity.
12: Well, this is the point in the story where we get to where you actually set a financial finish line. So how did that eventually play out?
13: Yeah, my brother in 2020 invited me to consider this question, how much is enough? And by that, he meant if you earned a lot of money over the course of your career or even this year, how do you know how much is enough to spend on your own lifestyle? And how do you make sure that you're creating margin and inviting God to show you how you might use those resources? And for a couple months, I really resisted, and I was not looking to lean into this conversation, but I couldn't escape the reality that I was still the center of my world. So I accepted a challenge from Keelan to define how much is enough for a season. And I picked a number with my wife, and that became our first financial finish line. But it totally transformed the way that we see money, the way that we thought about our careers, and really our entire lives.
12: Now, to get really practical here for a second, the number you picked was actually higher than what you were earning at that time, right?
13: That's right. Steph was in graduate school and working a little bit, and I was still early in my career, so we really didn't feel like we had quite enough. We wanted to buy a house. There were some things that we were still working towards, and we had some student loans from school that we were still trying to take care of, so this felt especially complex. But taking that first step really seemed to clarify all of it and shifted the way that we thought. So we actually picked a number that was more future-oriented.
12: Yeah, but the rubber meets the road as your income grows, and it did, and you have to make a decision. Are we going to live by this? So talk to us about what happened not long after.
13: Yeah, that's exactly right. And Steph graduated that spring, just a couple months after we had chosen a finish line for ourselves. And so she went full time and her income increased dramatically. I got a raise around that same time that fall. And so the way we started the year looked very different than how we ended the year. And suddenly our finish line was not theoretical. It was practical. And it was an opportunity for us to really test our hearts and see if this was something that we said with our mouths or something that we believed with all of our hearts. And it was really simple because we did all of the work and the wrestling before we had the resources. We had a plan, so we just followed it.
15: Yeah. And you all had some debt at the time. Talk to us about how you prioritized debt repayment versus additional giving at that moment.
13: We really saw debt as an obstacle to allowing us to give the way that we wanted to. And our vision, like I said, for giving and for what God was already doing across the world and in our community had dramatically increased. And so we wanted to participate in that. And debt suddenly was standing in the way. And so within our finish line, we lived a smaller lifestyle than even our finish line would have allowed for in order to prioritize the pay down of debt, because that would allow us to give even more.
15: That's incredible. Talk about just the day-to-day living that occurred after you set the finish line. How did that begin to change?
13: A couple things that I experienced right after setting a finish line is, for the first time, I felt contentment. I really experienced it, and I could honestly say, we have enough, and I really believe that. And that started to shift the way that Steph and I talked about money ourselves, and how I talked about Keelan about what God might be inviting us into that didn't necessarily involve us in our own household. And so I started to pay more attention as we had resources set aside that we were never going to spend on ourselves. I started becoming aware of opportunities all around us. And Steph was able to say, here's someone in need. Can we help? And we could confidently say, absolutely. And it didn't feel so much like a sacrifice because we had planned ahead in order to give.
15: Yeah. And money at that point became a tool, genuinely, not a scorecard, right?
13: That's exactly right. And before we set a finish line, everything was still a scorecard, even our giving. But now it was really about obedience and surrender. And it's a way of living more than a trend that you track throughout time, although there are numbers involved and money is a real thing. We weren't so worried about, is there going to be enough in the future? Are we doing enough? It was more about, what would God have us do right now?
15: Yeah. And practically, you all actually set up a kingdom account and you would move money over. So it was pre-committed, but it was physically in another account, right?
13: That's exactly right. We thought the separation of money would just clarify the purpose for it. And so if we set aside money into a different checking account, or eventually what we used a donor advised fund for, it really clarified what it would be used for and prevented us from the temptation of dipping into that and using it on our own lifestyle.
15: That's powerful. Cody, as you look at your life now, how has this changed the way you think about everything from work and provision, even the future?
13: Rob, I got to tell you, I trust God in a deeper way than I ever have before. And so I'm listening for his voice every day, and I am much quicker to obey when I'm clear about what he's saying, either through scripture or through others. It's really a matter of building a relationship with him, and it's totally focused on living life with God instead of for God.
15: I love that. For someone listening to us today, Cody, and this sounds compelling, but also a little intimidating, what would you encourage them with? What's their first step?
13: For someone who's interested in the finish line concept, I would say the same way that I navigated it is a great way to get started. You don't have to get a perfect number. You don't have to nail it on your first try. Just start with a trial period, 3 or 6 months. Pick a number that represents a reasonable level of spending for your family, wherever you live right now, and try it for yourself. You don't have to figure out all the details and all the what ifs. It's really taking that first step, getting over that first hurdle, and so much of the details reveal themselves as you take the next step and the one after that.
15: And folks don't have to see this as a one-time decision. I know you've said before, this can change over time, and you all have even revisited your finish line, right?
13: That's absolutely right. Things change in life and adjust accordingly.
15: Yeah, folks, when we define enough, it doesn't limit our lives. It frees us to live with greater purpose, clarity, and generosity with what God has entrusted to us. Cody, what a treat to hear your story today. Thanks for sharing with us.
13: Thanks so much, Rob.
15: Our guest today has been Cody Hobelman. 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
15: Great to have you with us today on Faith and Finance. Here in our final segment today, we're going to get to as many calls as we can. We have some great questions lined up here. Tanya is in Illinois. Tanya, go ahead.
17: Yes, sir. Thank you. Is this Mr. Rod West?
15: It sure is.
17: Thank you. I've saved up, I usually try to save $1 a day, just my grandson and so at Christmas. At least he'll have $365. But we kind of saved maybe about $2,000. And he's always showing me the stock market stuff that I know nothing about, embarrassingly so. But I just wanted to know, where should I put the $2,000? I don't want to just bury it, as it's said in the scripture. But I just wanted to know, and you can disconnect me once you answer it, but I just wanted to know, what should I do? He's 11, and he thinks he's the next Mr. Rob West, I guess, but he's already showing the stock market.
15: Well, so, I'm going to be going on vacation here pretty soon, so maybe we can get him plugged in to host the show. And I'm hey, let me ask you a question. First of all, congratulations. Yes, I love the fact that you've been diligent in your saving, and now you've got this sum of money you put away, and you're wanting to put it to work, and sounds like he's on the right track with kind of how he's thinking about it as well, which is amazing.
17: Yes, the
15: starting place is always to define what is the money for. And here's some examples. You could say, listen, I want this to be earmarked for education. And if so, then there's a specific investment option that's probably best. If you said, no, I just want it maybe for general future needs, and I want it to be flexible, well, that would lead us to another type of account. If it's very short term because you think you're going to need it, let's say in the next 12 months, or he will, then we do something altogether different. So give me your best thought on what is this money for specifically.
17: Okay, and we haven't marked it for anything, to be quite honest. So that's why I was just reaching out to you. He seems to be into this investing thing, wanting to invest. And I'm like, well, I don't even know if they'll take $2,000 to invest.
15: Oh, yeah. Yeah, there's plenty of options for $2,000. All right, so let's not earmark it just for college, and let's keep it a little more flexible. But let's agree that this is money we're thinking that we have at least a five-year time horizon on. Do you think that's true?
17: Sir, that is exactly true.
15: Great. So I think investing it is right. Now, if you wanted to, you know, have him pick the investments because he wanted to be able to, you know, pick a company or two that maybe he knows and loves and be able to follow it and be a part owner of that company, you know, that would be one way to go. But you're not going to be very diversified. The success of this, the growth of this $2,000 would be entirely dependent upon the success of one particular company, which means although it might be a good education for him, it's not going to be very diversified. So your risk goes up. The best approach to $2,000 is what's called a robo-advisor, which just simply means it's created for small accounts, so people who are just getting started with investing. It's very low cost, it's very simple to use, and it's very highly diversified. Because if you've heard of stock market indexes like the Dow Jones 30, the 30 biggest companies in the U.S., or the S&P 500, the 500 largest companies, or the Russell 2000, those are what are called indexes, and they track a broad swath of companies that make up largely the U.S. stock market. And what these robo-advisors do, and I'll give you two of them to look at, they ask you a series of questions about how much risk you want to take and what your time horizon is and what the purpose of the money is. And then when you get to the end of the questionnaire, they essentially build the investment strategy for you using their algorithms, and they use these indexes. So you'll just basically capture the broad moves of the market without you having to pick any individual companies. And if the overall market does well, the account will grow. And if the market is down because we're in a recession, well, your account will be down. But over time, you should do well as long as you have the right time horizon of 5 to 10 years at a minimum. The two that I would look at would be one, which is called the Schwab Intelligent Portfolios. Schwab Intelligent Portfolios. You could just do a search for that in your search engine. The other one is called Fidelity Go, G-O. And Schwab and Fidelity are two of the biggest brokerage firms, very highly rated in the country. And the Intelligent Portfolios for Schwab and Go for Fidelity are the two robo-advisors that essentially provide this low-cost, automated investing for very small accounts. Does that make sense?
17: Yes, sir, it does. So just let me just say it one more time to you really quickly. Schwab Intelligence Portfolios and Fidelity Go, and they would invest in the Dow Jones with the 30 companies or whatever you just said, and they are considered robo-advisors. Does that sound right?
15: That's right. Now, you would have a much broader diversified portfolio than even the Dow 30. That's just an example of the type of index that would be in there. But, yes, you will own a wide swath of the market, a mixture of stocks and bonds, both international and domestic. And that's what you want. You would want them to build that portfolio and let it just grow over time. And every time you add something to it, if on a monthly basis you had another $25 or $50, you could put it in and it would automatically reinvest anything you add to it. Now, the last thing that I would say is I'll probably recommend that you put this in your name and not your grandson's. You could do a custodial account. The problem with that is, at the age of 18, it would become his money, whether or not he was spiritually or financially mature enough to handle it. And we all hope and pray that he would be, but if he wasn't, you would still have to give him the money. Whereas if you make the account in your name and put it to work, you could still earmark it for him, so you know in your mind that it's set aside for him, but you would choose the age and the date and the time to turn the money over to him based on your own discernment. Does that make sense?
17: Yes, sir. Quickly, Mr. West, just staying right there in that context, could I put his name on there, like for the to inherit it if something were to happen?
15: Yes, ma'am. You could establish what's called a beneficiary so that if you passed away, it would absolutely become his. It would be a custodial account until he reached the age of majority, but it would pass outside of your estate directly to him. That's called a beneficiary. What I was talking about is the titling of the account. So long as you're alive, I'd put it in your name so you control it.
17: Yes, sir. And I did want a copy of your Ultimate Treasure 21-day.
15: Well, you got one. I'm going to send it to you.
17: But I wasn't expecting to get it free if you weren't giving, you had a certain amount. I don't mind giving a donation.
15: You don't have any choice. I'm going to give it to you free whether you like it or not.
17: Thank you so much.
15: All right.
17: I've been listening to you guys since the days of Mr. Burkett. I should be a millionaire, but I guess I'm not quite catching it the way I need to, but it's not my skill set, but I'm learning. So thank you so very much for your time.
15: If you've trusted Jesus as your Savior, Tanya, you are rich. So we appreciate your call today, and thank you for blessing us with this conversation. Call anytime. Stay on the line. We'll get your information. Big thanks to Josh, Taylor, Tahir, and Omar. We'll see you tomorrow.
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0: I'm meteorologist Mike Cox, and our weather forecast is a lot the same as we've seen the past little while, where we will have partly to mostly cloudy skies, dry weather from time to time, but then scattered showers and storms will be moving through from time to time as well. Not much change in the forecast. We'll have a high of 82. Tonight, cloudy, scattered showers and storms off and on. We'll have a low of 63. Tomorrow doesn't change a whole lot. Cloudy with scattered showers and storms and a high of 82 degrees.
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2: God does not fault us for inabilities, rather for our failure to perform the work He assigns to each of us. Often when faced with adversity, people say, "God, help me." A wise man used to say, "Don't ask God to help you to do things that are well within your ability. Get busy and get them done. He'll take care of the supernatural." Imagine a young boy taking the handles of a wheelbarrow loaded with bricks. He can hardly lift the load. The bricks shift. He struggles but doesn't have the strength nor the agility to hold steady. In the next scene, we see him picking up the bricks one by one and putting them back. Paul wrote that he could do all things through Christ. It should be obvious that he was not saying he could leap over the Grand Canyon or lift a loaded semi-tractor trailer. When God chose people to do a task, He didn't ask them to do the impossible. He does the impossible part, but we are to be available when He calls. Look at that verse from this perspective. I can do all things that God asks, and He will see that I have all the ability and all the tools to complete the assigned task. Our part is to be available. Available for God to use me. Available if God should choose me. If it be here or there, it doesn't matter where. My waiting heart prepare, as in my earnest prayer, I declare I'm available for God to use me, available if God should choose me. In 2 Kings, you can read about Elisha and a bowl of salt. People came to him and told him the water was polluted and their land wouldn't produce crops. He asked for a bowl of salt. He went to the spring and tossed in the salt. He wasn't able to cure the water or the soil, but he was available to listen to the people, toss the salt, and to give God the credit. He said that God healed the water. Your task today may be to listen to some hurting person, to figuratively toss in some salt, and be careful to point your friend to God's ability to comfort. We are not able to perform supernatural work, but we can be available to be the avenue which God uses. Colonel Bill Murphy was commander of a military school in Valley Forge, Pennsylvania. He was forced to resign his job to fight advanced stage cancer. In his farewell to the military cadets, he challenged them with this statement. You make sure you have worked hard to make sure it mattered that you were ever here. It is not simply our ability that matters to God, but our availability to Him, so that when we do leave this world, our service to Him will have made a lasting impression on those around us, and service that glorifies Him. Each of us has a unique opportunity. Your opportunity will take you on a path that others are not able to walk. I'll probably never meet you, never know your family, never have opportunity to help your neighbor, but you have that opportunity. It is important that we fulfill the assignments and grasp God-given opportunity. The Bible says, "Wherefore, take unto you the whole armor of God, that ye may be able to withstand in the evil day, and having done all, to stand." That's from Ephesians chapter 6, where we are instructed to do things we are able to do. Obey, love, nurture, forbear, which means patiently restrain ourselves, and prepare. Get a firm grasp on the opportunity that God gives. be available.
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4: 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Yet it's extremely painful to wake up every single day not knowing what's going to happen with my mom. This morning, I woke up with the same pain in my heart. 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
7: Wow, what a touching message. And as the Lord prompts, I hope you'll pray for this woman and her mom, their extended family and friends, as they go through this trial. Well, when Revive Our Hearts first began, I don't think any of us could have envisioned how the Lord would take this message to women in countries all around the world. It never ceases to amaze me how the Lord can use messages that we record here in Southwest Michigan and send them to a woman in Hungary at just the time she needs that word. And you are part of making this happen day after day as you pray for Revive Our Hearts and as you give to support our various outreaches.
8: It's so true, Nancy. We're asking God to provide $1.4 million by May 31st. That'll help us meet the current needs of this ministry. As we shared, we're navigating a budget shortfall at this time. We have reserves we can dip into, but we don't want to do that. We'd rather use those funds to push new initiatives forward and reach more women like the one you just heard from.
7: The Lord encourages us in both good and hard times to go to Him, to share our needs, and to ask Him for His provision. 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And together, this is a time to trust Him for His provision. If you've given toward Revive Our Hearts' current need over the past few weeks, as many already have, I want to say a huge thank you. 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Thank you, Lord, for every giver, every friend, every person who prays, every person who writes notes and encourages us and shares how you're using this ministry to bless and encourage them in their walk with you. Thank you for everyone who's given so far to help meet this need. Thank you for everyone who's thinking about it, praying about it, considering it. And we just trust you together, not only to meet the needs of Revive Our Hearts, but to meet every need of every friend who is listening to my voice right now, according to your riches in glory in Christ Jesus, as we trust you. In Jesus' name I pray. Amen.
8: According to Nancy DeMoss Wolgemuth, there are some important signs to look for in your walk with God.
7: Where there is life, there will be fruitfulness. That is the result of Christ's life, His Word, His Spirit, flowing in us, filling us, and then flowing through us to others.
8: This is Revive Our Hearts with Nancy DeMoss-Wolgemuth, author of Adorned. For Wednesday, May 27th, I'm Dana Gresh. Everyone longs to have a life full of purpose and meaning. And as followers of Jesus, we want our lives to be useful in advancing the kingdom of God. Today, Nancy will show us what a life of fruitfulness looks like and what God has to say about it. Here's Nancy.
7: Now, the concept of being fruitful or bearing fruit is introduced on the very first page of the Bible. We also see it on the last page of the Bible and many, many times in between. But to get us started on this little couple day overview of fruitfulness in the scripture, let me invite you to turn in your Bible or scroll to it if you're where you don't have an actual Bible handy, to the book of Genesis chapter 1, the first page of the Old Testament. And I want to show you the concept of fruitfulness from the very beginning. In fact, Genesis means beginning. So in the beginning of things, God intended that every living thing should be fruitful. So look at Genesis 1, first of all, verses 11 and 12. Then God said, "Let the earth produce vegetation, seed-bearing plants, and fruit trees on the earth bearing fruit, with seed in it according to their kinds." And it was so. The earth produced vegetation, seed-bearing plants according to their kinds, and trees bearing fruit with seed in it according to their kinds. And God saw that it was good. So when God made these trees, these shrubs, these plants, He made them in such a way that they were to bear fruit. And in the fruit they bore, there would be more seeds so that that fruit could produce more fruit, fruit bearing that would go from one generation to the next. So these trees, this vegetation, they were not just to exist for themselves. They were designed, they were created to multiply, to be productive, to produce more just like themselves. That concept is introduced in verse 11 of the first chapter of the Bible. Now, it wasn't just plants and trees that were to be fruitful. If you go to verse 20 in Genesis chapter 1, verses 20 and 21, then God said, "Let the water swarm with living creatures, and let birds fly above the earth across the expanse of the sky." So God created the large sea creatures and swarms in the water according to their kinds. He also created every winged creature according to its kind, and God saw that it was good. Now, as we come to verse 22, notice the connection between God's blessing and fruitfulness. So God made these birds, these living creatures, these large sea creatures. He made them with life. And then verse 22, God blessed them. And He said to them, "Be fruitful and multiply and fill the waters of the seas and let the birds multiply on the earth." So God created these birds, these sea creatures. He blessed them. And part of His blessing was that they would be multiplied. They would produce others like themselves. And it wasn't just plants and trees and animals that were to be fruitful. As we continue in the creation account in Genesis 1, we see that human beings, that's us, that we were created and commanded to be fruitful. Look at verse 28 in Genesis chapter 1. After God created male and female in His image, God blessed them and said to them, "Be fruitful." That's the second time we're seeing that connection. Be blessed and be fruitful. God blessed them and said to them, "Be fruitful, multiply, fill the earth, and subdue it." They were blessed to be a blessing. We have been blessed to be fruitful, to multiply, to reproduce. We were not created just to be consumers, but to be producers, reproducers, to be fruitful. And this is emphasized throughout the book of Genesis. We've already seen the connection between God's blessing and fruitfulness in Genesis 1. If you turn to Genesis 9, you're going to see this same concept after the world was destroyed in the flood. Let me give you some examples. Genesis 9, verse 1, God blessed Noah and his sons and said to them, "Be fruitful and multiply and fill the earth." Do you feel like you've read that somewhere before? You have. This is God's design, God's plan. And then in Genesis chapter 17, God said to Abram, I will make you extremely fruitful and will make nations and kings come from you. So he wasn't going to produce just a little bit of fruit. He was going to produce supernaturally by God's enabling a lot of fruit, extremely fruitful. And I read that and I think, oh Lord, I want to be a woman who is extremely fruitful. We'll talk more about what that looks like in just a moment. But in Genesis 35, God said to Jacob, I am God Almighty, be fruitful and multiply. A nation, indeed an assembly of nations, will come from you, and kings will descend from you. And then in Genesis 48, Jacob says to his son, Joseph, God Almighty appeared to me at Luz in the land of Canaan and blessed me. He said to me, I will make you fruitful and numerous. I will make many nations come from you, and I will give this land as a permanent possession to your future descendants. Fruitfulness suggests that there will be a future and there will be descendants and they will be multiplied. So it's not just us, you know, taking up space here and breathing air and doing life, but us giving life to others. We've been blessed by God to bless others. And as we come to Genesis 49, we see that as Jacob is dying, he gives a blessing to his sons. He passes on this blessing. He has been fruitful. His father was fruitful. His father was fruitful. Now he wants his son and his son's children to be fruitful. So Jacob says to his son Joseph, one of his 12 sons and his beloved son Joseph, he says, Joseph is a fruitful vine, beside a spring. Its branches climb over the wall. Now that blessing in Genesis 49 sounds so picturesque, so idyllic, just this beautiful, fruitful life. But as we look in Scripture, we see that sometimes we're called to be fruitful in hard places. And there are hints of this early on in the Scripture. For example, in Genesis 41, Joseph named his second son Ephraim. And he said, talking about the meaning of that name, Ephraim, God has made me fruitful, where? In the land of my affliction. Joseph had suffered a lot. He had been mistreated. He had been treated unjustly. He had had a difficult life. But he named this son a word that means, God has made me fruitful in the land of my affliction. You know what that says to me? Fruitfulness in my life and yours is not dependent on our circumstances. People who live in hard places can still be fruitful by God's grace. Here's another example, Genesis 47. The nation of Israel settled in the land of Egypt. That's a long story about how they got there. They acquired property in it and became fruitful and very numerous. So they were not in their homeland. They were transplanted to Egypt, but in Egypt, they were fruitful. And as a result of their multiplying and being fertile, they ended up in an oppressed place, persecuted by the Egyptians. You can be fruitful in a hard place. Now, in the Old Testament, fruitfulness is promised to God's people, mostly in relation to the land, crops, and physical offspring. Mostly when you read about fruitfulness in the Old Testament, that's what it's talking about. So for example, in Leviticus chapter 26, God says, if you follow my statutes and faithfully observe my commands, I will give you rain at the right time, and the land will yield its produce. You can't have good harvest if you don't have rain. So God says, I'm going to bless the land physically. I'm going to give you physical harvest, and the trees of the field will bear their fruit. I will turn to you, make you fruitful, and multiply you. So the fruit there it's talking about is related to the land, the rain, the sun, the crops, the physical offspring. That's mostly the vision of fruitfulness in the Old Testament. We see another example of this concept of physical fruitfulness in Psalm 128. I'm reading here from the English Standard Version. I think it's helpful. It says, blessed is everyone who fears the Lord, who walks in his ways. You shall eat the fruit of the labor of your hands. You shall be blessed, and it shall be well with you. Your wife will be like a fruitful vine within your house. God says, I'm going to bless you with children. Now, God did not bless every believing Jew with children. We have many illustrations in the scripture of women who longed for children and were barren. They were not able to have children. In some cases, until God supernaturally intervened to give them children. So he's not saying that every woman who loves God will have children or will have many children. But God is saying, looking at the nation, one of the evidences of my blessing in the people of Israel is that you will be physically productive. You will have offspring. And so your wife will be like a fruitful vine within your house. And your children, there's an assumption that many of these women, most of these women, will have children. Your children will be like young olive trees around your table. What are young olive trees going to do? They're going to grow up, become older. And what are they going to produce? More olives. So he's saying this fruitfulness thing is a generational thing, passed from one generation to the next. You will be blessed so you can be fruitful, so you can be a blessing to the next generation, and they will be blessed and they will become fruitful so they can become a blessing to the next generation. And this is how the family of God is supposed to multiply in the world. We see a picture of this in how God made his people productive in the Old Testament. And then Psalm 128, continuing in that passage, it says, "Behold, thus shall the man be blessed who fears the Lord. The Lord bless you from Zion." What is he saying? May the Lord make you fruitful. May he make you productive. May he give you children. And he says, "May you see the prosperity of Jerusalem all the days of your life. May you see your children's children." See, children are a blessing from the Lord. Physical children are a blessing from the Lord. But all of this is going to point to a bigger family, the family of God, and how the heart of God and the gospel are reproduced from one generation to the next. So this physical fruitfulness was a picture in the Old Testament of a deeper, more enduring kind of fruitfulness. And this is where we learn about the life of the righteous, those who are in Christ. And we learn that those who are righteous will live fruitful lives. They may not have a lot of children. They may not have a lot of land. They may not have a lot of material wealth, but they will be spiritually fruitful and rich. And they will pass that heritage, that inheritance, that legacy down to their spiritual children and grandchildren. So look at the first psalm in the Old Testament, Psalm 1. It's talking about a righteous person who meditates on the law of the Lord. His focus, his heart, his connection is to the Lord. And it says, "He will be like a tree planted beside flowing streams that bears its fruit in its season, and its leaf does not wither. Whatever he does prospers." So there you see it moving from the physical fruitfulness to talk about the spiritual reproduction of a man or woman who fears the Lord and walks with him. The point is, where there is life, there will be fruitfulness. That is the result of Christ's life, his word, his spirit, flowing in us, filling us, and then flowing through us to others. We're not supposed to sit like bumps on a log and just enjoy our sweet relationship with God or sweet time at church and just let all the rest of the world go to hell while we're enjoying the gospel and Christ. No, God wants us to be bearing fruit as we walk with him. As our hearts become tuned to him and we meditate on his law, we will bear fruit in the appropriate season. Our leaf will not wither. Whatever we do will prosper. You see a similar concept in Jeremiah chapter 17, beginning in verse 7. It says, "The person who trusts in the Lord, whose confidence indeed is the Lord, is blessed." Now, you tell me, we've been looking at the connection between blessing and fruitfulness. So when it says this person who trusts in the Lord is blessed, what do you think is going to be the result of that blessing? Jeremiah 17, verse 8, "He will be like a tree planted by water." I think you've heard this before. "It sends its roots out toward a stream. It doesn't fear when heat comes, and its foliage remains green. It will not worry in a year of drought, and it will not cease producing fruit." This is the life of a person who trusts the Lord, who relies on the Lord for his righteousness and for his salvation. This is a picture of a person who is alive spiritually, and the evidence is that he is bearing spiritual fruit. And he doesn't just do it in good times. He does it in hard times, in a year of drought. When the heat comes, he will never cease producing fruit. So just some takeaways from what we've looked at so far today about fruitfulness. We've learned that God blessed his creation, plants, animals, and people, to be a blessing. We were created to be fruitful, to bear fruit, to be productive, to multiply, and to reproduce. And spiritual fruitfulness is the result, it's the overflow of our union with Christ and his word. That's what we saw in Psalm 1, the person who meditates on the law of the Lord, the righteous person. As we walk with God, we will be fruitful. The person who trusts in the Lord, Jeremiah 17, that person will be fruitful. So spiritual fruitfulness doesn't just happen. You can't just say, oh, I'm going to produce spiritual fruit, but you don't have a life that is walking with God. Spiritual fruitfulness is the result, the overflow of our union with Christ

0: fruitful. And then just one more reminder from what we've seen in God's word today, our fruitfulness is not dependent on our circumstances. It's not dependent on what's going on around us. It's not dependent on whether we have people to encourage us in our faith or to help us grow. We need those things, but spiritual fruitfulness is not dependent on anything or anyone other than the giver of life himself, the Lord Jesus, God who made us to be fruitful. And we can be fruitful in the midst of adversity, in the midst of those hot summer days, in the midst of drought where there hasn't been rain. God can make us fruitful even in the land, as Joseph said about his son, God has made me fruitful in the land or the place of my adversity. You may feel like you're in a, you know, you're like Joseph today, that fruitful vine hanging over the wall near the stream. And it may feel like fruitfulness is just, bearing fruit is just easy right now. More likely, you're finding that it's challenging. And you wonder, how can I be fruitful in this place? Well, we will be fruitful as we cling to Christ, as we trust in him, as we soak in his word, as we let him produce his fruit in us. And then the expression of that will be our lives will have an impact. We'll bear fruit in the lives of others. And we will never cease to produce fruit for the glory of God. That's what you were made for. That's what I was made for. And I want to challenge you to say, Lord, make me fruitful. I want to be fruitful. I want to have a fruitful life and walk with you. And Lord, would you make it so that in this season, whatever that looks like for my friend listening today, in my season of life, in each age, in each complex place, in each challenging moment, would you produce your fruit in us? And would you produce your fruit through us for your glory, I pray in Jesus' name. Amen.
1: Amen. Nancy DeMoss Wolgemuth has been explaining the concept of fruitfulness, showing us how the Bible describes truly fruitful people. Something I'm sitting with is this idea of fruitfulness multiplying. Don't you want to be a part of that? Our faithfulness can trickle down to our daughters and granddaughters, the younger women in our churches. That's just really exciting to me. I've been heading up the new Wonder app for teen girls, and oh, how I want to see more of these young women become fruitful in Christ. Wonder is one way Revive Our Hearts wants to partner with you to that end. Right now, our teen girls are participating in the Wonder Summer Bible Reading Challenge. 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I'm Dana Gresh, inviting you back for Revive Our Hearts. 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
1: The Blessing Weather. I'm meteorologist Mike Coxon. Our weather forecast is a lot the same as we've seen the past little while, where we will have partly to mostly cloudy skies, dry weather from time to time, but then scattered showers and storms will be moving through from time to time as well. Not much change in the forecast. We'll have a high of 82. Tonight, cloudy, scattered showers and storms off and on. We'll have a low of 63. Tomorrow doesn't change a whole lot. Cloudy with scattered showers and storms and a high of 82 degrees. 91.5, The Blessing.
2: 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Our host is Denise Cunningham. Today we're talking about a heart that submits. Don't miss what Denise has to say about this coming up just ahead here on Refresh Her.
3: When we look around us, it's so easy to see that our God is a God of order. We see it when we look outside at creation. We see it as he sustains a universe. We can see order in his word. And we watch how he brought about the gospel and our salvation by the fulfilling of his plan that was all in order. Then we also look and see order when we see how he planned the family. And when God put Adam and Eve together, he intended that Adam would lead his wife, and he intended that Eve would follow her husband. Now, we know that sin began because Eve stepped up to that place, and Adam did not step up to the leadership. And then after they sinned, that struggle became even greater. It was harder for Adam to lead. And without this plan of God's order in our family, we are going to struggle. And our home is only going to be a place of confusion and strife. Now, today we're going to talk about the next chapter in Elizabeth George's book, A Woman After God's Own Heart. And we get to talk about the joy of submission. Yes, you heard that right, because joy can be a part of submission, and it should be. And we're going to learn today why that is true. So first, let's just start with the definition of submission. What does it mean? Well, it's actually a military term that means to rank yourself underneath someone else. And we live this out by being in subjection to someone else. We yield to the authority of another person. So in the home, who is that other person? Well, it's the husband. Recently, a couple I know had to make a huge decision. They both prayed about it, and then they came together to discuss it as a couple. She shared her heart, and he shared his. But at the end of the conversation, the wife said, "I am so thankful that this decision is up to you." There have been so many times in my own marriage that I can realize the weightiness of that responsibility to make a decision that is on my husband's shoulders. It's a tough thing. That's a huge load to carry. But when we think about the lesson that we had previous to this one about our purpose in marriage, and it is to be a helper to our husband, we can realize that we can also be a helper by encouraging our husband in this role to be the leader in our home. So we can help by, yes, sharing our heart, giving our input. We can help by encouraging him to be the leader in our home. We can help by sharing our heart with a real loving spirit and not one that's demanding. And we can also help by just then praying that God is going to help our husband to make the right choice. And then we can even help by supporting him when maybe the decision he makes ends up being the wrong decision. And maybe the choice that we had suggested was the right one, by having a humble spirit about it, even if we were right.

0: right. But you know, submission isn't just for a family in a home, because this is God's desire for each of us, that we are to honor and submit ourselves to each other in God's family. Ephesians 5:21 says, submitting yourselves one to another in the fear of God. So this submissive heart is what God wants for all of his people. We're to be submissive in the church, and then submission is what God wants for his women. A wife can absolutely lovingly share her input, but in the end, she opens her hands and she gives that decision to her husband, and then he is to make the final decision, because he is the one that is going to be initially responsible before God. He is accountable to the Lord, and he will give an account for his leadership. What will we give account for as wives? We're going to give an account for the way that we submit and follow our husband. I am thankful that I only have the responsibility to follow and not to be the lead in our home. Submission has to be our choice. Nobody can force another person to submit. And you know that if you have ever tried to make a two-year-old submit to you. You cannot force it to happen. We all know that that child has to have the decision to give in, to submit. And I love, Elizabeth shared a great example in her book about four women that were gathering together, and they were having a regular time of Bible study. And on this particular day, they read 1 Corinthians 11:3 about the headship of the husband in marriage. The head of every man is Christ, the head of the woman is man, and the head of Christ is God. So after they read, one of the women said, "Does Paul have anything else to say about submission and headship?" So they looked in some cross references and they found Colossians chapter 3 and verse 18 that says, "Wives, submit yourselves to your own husbands as it is fit in the Lord." They also read Ephesians 5:22. "Wives, submit yourselves to your own husbands as unto the Lord." They found 1 Timothy 2:10. "But which become with women professing godliness with good works, let the woman learn in silence with all subjection." So these four women read these verses and then they looked at each other and they said, "Well, what are we to do?" Because they each knew that they were the heads of their homes. And one of the ladies said, "We have got to do this. We must submit." So they determined, each one of them, that they were going to obey this command. Less than 1 year later, they were all amazed and delighted to be able to share with each other and with anybody who would listen what had happened. All four of these husbands had quietly just taken over. And without exception, every one of those wives said that their marriage had a deeper sense of happiness and joy that they'd never experienced before. It was a rightness. And they realized this truth, that their husbands would have never demanded submission. And they could never have demanded that headship. It had to be a free gift that the wives offered to their husbands. And what a precious gift that is. I had a woman say to me one time, "You know, it wouldn't be so hard to submit if he would just agree with me." And I had to laugh, because if our husband agreed with us, then there would be no need for submission. You know, it would be also easy, if our husband disagrees with us, to go and find somebody else that sees things our way. They agree with the decision that we're wanting to make, or they agree with our opinion. if a friend at church or a leader that you know or your pastor is agreeing with you, but your husband is opposing what you're wanting to do or your position, which one of these people are you commanded to obey? We are only told that we are to obey our husband. Wives, submit yourselves to your own husband. Now, you might ask quickly, but what if my husband isn't walking with God? Or what if he isn't a Christian? Should I submit to him? Well, what does Peter say? Wives, be submissive to your own husband, that even if they do not obey the word, they without the word may be won by the conduct of their wife. In other words, they can be won by your submission. When we submit to our husband, whether or not he's a Christian or whether or not he's obeying God, our obedience is preaching a powerful sermon that we could never preach even if we had the right words to say. Now, the only exception that we make here is if a man is asking his wife to do something that is illegal or immoral. At that time, you would go get counsel from a trusted pastor or someone who can guide you in the Word of God. At the end of Ephesians 5:22 reminds us how we submit. We are to do it as unto the Lord. In other words, when we struggle with obeying our husband or submitting to his will, don't picture him standing in front of you. Picture Christ. And are you speaking words of respect and submission to your husband as you would talk to the Lord? We're to do it heartily as unto the Lord and not unto man. We're reminded in Colossians 3:23. So is there somewhere we can just draw a line? Like how far do I have to submit? But God's word is really clear. He says, in everything. Now, again, it doesn't mean sin or something illegal, but in matters that are regarding perhaps, say, the discipline of your children or your budget or whether or not you should take that promotion at your job, and your husband says no, you submit. Blessing will not come before your obedience. Submit to the Lord by submitting to your husband and watch God bring joy and peace in your home and in your heart. It's interesting in this chapter of this book that Elizabeth says that one of the main reasons that women won't submit is because they're afraid of what will happen if our husband gets his way. The opposite of fear is faith. So by faith, we trust God that even if our husband makes the wrong decision, that God can redeem that decision and he can also guide his decisions. Titus chapter 2 says that if we do not obey our husbands, the word of God could be discredited. So we have to remember that we need to put the gospel on display as Christ submitted himself to the cross and was obedient unto death. We are putting the gospel on display when we submit to our husbands. We are showing people that we know that God's word and God's way is the right way to go. Now, can I encourage you? Two phases in submission. The first one is don't say anything. Don't come back with a retort. Don't use any words. And secondly, find a positive word that you can use in a loving way. First, don't say anything. And when you get past that stage, then move to the stage where you're using a positive word to show that you are submitting to your husband. God will bless your marriage as you remember that you are his helper when you submit to him. He is God's gift to you. And your character as a Christian becomes evident every single time you choose to honor and submit to your husband. That's one way that you can have a heart after God's heart. Look up into Christ's face and then submit to your husband as unto the Lord.
1: Thanks for tuning in. We hope you'll join us next time as we talk about A Heart That Loves, Part 1. You don't want to miss it.
2: 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The WHCB Kids Show will be on the air from 3 until 5 today. So we hope you will be able to tune in for that. Starting off with Stories of Great Christians next hour, a little bit after 3 o'clock. And of course, we have Adventures in Odyssey at 4, among others. 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
4: 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I'm Amanda, and I'm so glad you chose to join me today. Here on Homeschool Conversations, we talk about all things homeschooling. I hope you get ideas and encouragement on our show. In today's culture, homeschooling is a thriving community, and we all need each other. I'm sure as the world continues to change and uncertainties grow, there will be more that look at how homeschooling might work for their family. If you know someone who might want a little extra guidance, send them our way or offer to connect with them so you can walk alongside them in their journey. We all need a little extra help and encouragement some days. If you are here for the first time, we would love to hear from you. I love getting the chance to answer questions that people have at the end of our shows. If I don't know the answer, I'll try to find out for you. My boys are 10 and 12, and we've been homeschooling both of them since kindergarten. We have had a lot of experience, but I know that I have not encountered all the challenges that can come your way with homeschooling. But regardless of what it is, I would love to hear your story or try to answer your questions. We have already covered such a variety of topics here on the show. Recently, we talked about reading aloud to your kids, even when they are older, and the importance of it. We talked about several book series that might be of interest to you that we have read and enjoyed. And we talked about what homeschooling is like in the real world, or at least we refuted the argument that homeschoolers are not ready for the real world. On today's program, we're going to talk about unit studies. When I first started homeschooling, I had no idea what a unit study was or how you use that style to teach or what it incorporated. As I began to look at what I wanted to do our first year, I knew I wanted to do something pretty laid back. I had a preschooler and a kindergartner, so I didn't want an intense curriculum. I kept coming across this term, unit studies, so I looked at what these entailed. Basically, a unit study is teaching a subject or theme by going in depth so that children can master these topics. There are also usually hands-on activities or multi-sensor activities that can go along with the unit studies. There is a wide range of ways that unit studies can be set up. I put together our unit studies myself and loved every minute of it. I talked about some of this in our episode about planning your homeschool year, but I'll go over some of it again since it's applicable to today's program also. One reason unit studies are great is because you can use a variety of techniques to teach, so you can encompass every learning style. You can do hands-on activities, videos, reading, and field trips, so that no matter how your child learns best, you can include that into your unit study. For our unit studies, we used the Magic Treehouse books and the companion guides that go along with them. These offer educational components to where the children travel or what they see. Then I built on a ton more activities and just stuff that we could use. The reason I used the Magic Treehouse books were because they were fun, but even more, just for me to have a guide on what to do next. The books kind of gave me a list on what I could teach next. I knew what we would cover, so that part was all laid out for me. We would check out storybooks and nonfiction books from the library to read along with the books. For example, if the kids were traveling to Egypt, then we checked out and read all the books we could on the pyramids and the Sphinx and mummies and Pharaoh. You can search the library card catalog. Most of these are digital now, so it's easier. Or I usually Googled and Pinterest things. There were also blogs that I found that I liked and trusted that had lots of good resources. I researched videos on YouTube about Egypt that would include geography, plants and animals that live there, or maybe just some fun, cheesy song that someone wrote about Egypt. Either way, we would again add on as much stuff as possible. I often found National Geographic or Discovery Channel shows that would feature something about the animals that live there or other regions of the world that we would include. We did lots of arts and crafts with our unit studies. Staying with the Egypt theme, I might have them draw a pyramid and glue sand or glitter on it, or paint a camel. We might even make a 3D replica of the Sphinx, or something simpler. It depended on the week and how creative I was feeling. We learned about hieroglyphics and created our own. Then we did as much other hands-on activities that we could. I remember one was making each kid a mummy out of toilet paper and attempting to wrap them completely. However, for some reason, the boys did not like that idea. I think they took it a bit too literal. We also made our own amulets. Then we created a lap book. Even with all the fun activities we made, I wanted something tangible about what we had studied. These lap books are basically just file folders that you can glue maps, charts, mini books, which you can print off from websites, and drawings into. Let me give you some examples of what a mini book might include, because that took me a minute to figure out also, so I want to help you as much as possible. A mini book is usually something you find online and print out, and then cut it out and staple it together or fold it some way and then glue it into your book. It might ask for something like, name three famous rulers in Egypt. For each page, you would name a ruler and write a fact or two about him. If your kid is younger or not a strong writer, then maybe you can dictate what they say and let them draw something about the ruler instead. I remember one of our mini books was to write their names in hieroglyphics and glue that in. I usually created a pocket to put full-size papers in and leave the inside of the folder to all the minis you put together. Another idea would be to draw a map of Egypt or print off a small world map and color where Egypt is. The possibilities are endless. And then, if possible, we would incorporate a field trip. I don't think that we did one for Egypt, but if you lived out west, you could visit a desert. Or if there was a museum nearby with Egyptian artifacts, that would be a great trip too. And if money, time, and schedules were no object, then go to Egypt and see the pyramids in person. I wanted to give you some more ideas on specific unit studies that you can do. We did one on Native American Indians. We made headdresses, nothing elaborate, just cardstock and craft feathers. I let them play with the little cowboys and Indians plastic toys, and we made teepees out of construction paper. Another idea that goes along with these is a kinetic box. These are just boxes that your younger kids can play with that go along with the unit. For example, these are great with units that include animals because you can buy the tubes of themed animals at Michael's or Hobby Lobby, put them in the plastic tote, and fill it with something, maybe water if you're giving them sea creatures, or some fake moss or even Easter grass if you have land animals. It is something they can touch and look at while you're teaching that reinforces what you're saying. Okay, back to the Indians. You can watch videos on tribal dances or types of houses that different tribes live in. You can create a map of the different areas where tribes live. Our field trip after this unit was to visit Cherokee, North Carolina, and go to the Indian Reservation. Another fun unit study that we did was the Revolutionary War. Our favorite activity that we still talk about was about Minutemen. We took their daddy's clothes. Now remember, they were probably around 5 and 7. And then we timed them to see if they could get dressed in these in less than a minute. Obviously, it was a little harder than they thought it would be, but they had so much fun. Liberty's Kids is a PBS series that goes through the American Revolution. It's pretty accurate, and the boys loved it. I think we watched it through YouTube. You could also work on memorizing part or even all, if your kids are older, elementary, the poem Midnight Ride of Paul Revere by Henry Wadsworth Longfellow. Or there's a great Schoolhouse Rock song for the preamble to the Constitution. And then you could go on a field trip to Philadelphia, because you need to go all out, right? You can do a unit study on space. There are so many ideas for this one. Do a mobile with all the planets, or just chart them. Draw constellations on black construction paper with chalk or pastels. Go stargazing. Oh, and there's some really neat apps for tablets and phones called SkyMap or SkyWalk. There are several, but you can point your device at the sky and it will tell you what planets, satellites, and constellations you're looking at. You can make a model rocket or eat freeze-dried ice cream. Go to the planetarium for a field trip or a museum that features a space exhibit. The Children's Museum in Nashville has a great one. Another fun study is Little House on the Prairie. You can learn about pioneers and what life was like back then. There are so many resources for Little House. You can read the first book or the whole series. There are cookbooks and songbooks and books with unit studies all laid out for you. We made a small covered wagon, made yarn dolls, and cooked some recipes. And then there are always festivals in the fall that focus on older skills and trades and that way of life that are not common today. Okay, so you may be thinking, whoa, this is too much. And it may be for you. But that was my favorite time of homeschooling. I love the hands-on activities, and I love that my boys enjoyed it. They still look back through their lap books occasionally and talk about what they learned and what we did. Now, if you are not a crafty person, or if the idea of cutting and gluing gives you unrest, then maybe don't do the lap books, or modify where you don't have to do as much. You have that flexibility. You can also spend as much time as you want going through each unit. Some can take weeks and weeks if you want it to, and if everyone is loving it. Some may only take you 1 week to get through, and that's okay. Some subject matters out there just don't have as much information about them. It can be harder to figure out a lot of activities for things like the San Francisco earthquake, but you might find endless things to do for something like Shakespeare. Now that we have talked about so many ideas and possibilities, I wanted to take a little time to discuss who the unit studies might work well for. One is for families who have a wide age range of kids. It isn't going to matter when you study about Egypt, just that you learn about it, right? Or astronomy. We can all learn something about space, from a kindergartner to a high school student. Now, a high school student might not want to draw on black paper with chalk, or maybe they would, but you can have them write a paragraph or a one-page report on something while the younger ones do the crafty projects. Everyone can do lap books together. The older ones can just write more detailed and researched answers while the younger ones draw something in theirs. You can read the picture books to the little ones while the older ones do their own research. So unit studies can be incorporated to any family dynamic. Unit studies also work great for families who want to create their own curriculum. Like I mentioned before, I really enjoyed even the planning process of the unit studies. I loved finding all the books and planning all the crafts. If this seems overwhelming to you, though, I will say that now there are also lots of websites and books that you can buy that lay out the unit studies for you. This way, you can still get the benefits for doing the unit studies and not have to try to organize it yourself. Unit studies can also be great for those who want low-cost options. The biggest cost that I had is that I bought most of the Magic Treehouse books, but that's just because I wanted to. Most of them are readily available at the library. Other than that, I didn't really have to purchase a lot of things. Now, we printed a lot of things for our lap books, so I had to buy the folders, papers, and ink for those. But other than that, we could usually get by with things we had around the house for the crafts and the activities. And then, of course, anything that you use at the library is free, and there are so many online resources that you don't have to spend the money for much at all. Unit studies can be used even as a break to other curriculums. If everyone is getting restless or you need a change of pace, take some time to do a fall theme study. Make pumpkin pie or pumpkin muffins, or just go all out and make pumpkin everything. Read some pilgrim stories, do some science lessons about leaves changing, and then go for a walk to see which ones change first. Those who have children on the autism spectrum might also benefit from unit studies. These kids often really like a few subjects and want to learn all there is to know about something like dinosaurs or cars or maybe even a certain animal. So as a parent, you can take the time to really dig into these and do all things dinos or whatever your kid loves. My friend, who was on the program a while back, talked about her son expecting the same things every year, like learning about Johnny Appleseed. She tries to mix it up some each year, but he enjoys learning about the same things, so unit studies can be great for this. So no matter learning styles or family sizes or grade levels, you can use unit studies in your homeschooling. Now, to wrap up today, I have a question about what math curriculum is recommended. Wow, there are so many. I have used Right Start Math since we have started. I would highly recommend it. We have loved it, and I think it is a great curriculum. However, I'm not sure how easy it would be to move from a different math curriculum to this one. I love the way it teaches and explains techniques, so I'm not sure how easy it would be for someone who learned a different way to switch to this one. There are also a lot of manipulatives and tools that are required, like an abacus. However, the curriculum does a good job of reviewing these techniques as you go along. A few other popular math curriculums are Saxon, Horizon, and Matthew C. Now, however, I cannot attest to any of these. I just know that a lot of people use them and really like them. I would recommend finding someone who has used these curriculums and maybe ask them questions or even ask them to bring a teacher's book so that you can look through it. Well, I hope that this helps. Thanks again for joining me today. I hope you have learned something about unit studies and how they might fit into your homeschooling.
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hi, hello. How are you, my friends? Welcome in to the WHCB Kids Show, also known as Bible Buddies. My name is Mr. Matthew, and I'm your host for our get-together. We're so glad that you're here today. I've got programs ready for you, some awesome music, and a whole lot of fun. Are you ready? You don't look ready. You look ready. You kind of look... Okay, now you look ready. What about you over there? Yes! Everyone is ready to go. So let's do it. Let's get started with this edition of Bible Buddies. It's the kids show with me, Mr. Matthew, right here on WHCB.

0: It sure is dark out here.
1: Yeah, and kind of creepy.
2: Hey, Bob, how much longer before we get to camp? I'm starving.
3: Yeah, and I'm tired from carrying all this heavy camping gear.
4: I told you your pack was going to be too heavy. Forget the lawn darts, I said. But you wouldn't listen.
5: Come on, fellas, just keep walking. We'll be there soon, and then we'll build a big campfire and roast hot dogs and sing camp songs. 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

0: frightened?
1: No, not really.
2: Are you worried?
1: Not a bit. I know whatever's gonna happen, that God can handle it.
3: I'm sorry that I scared you when you saw me on TV.
1: Well, that's okay, because now I know that

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1: Stories of great Christian. From its radio studios in Chicago, the Moody Bible Institute greets its friends everywhere with Chapter 23 in the transcribed story of Wilfred Grenfell, dog sled doctor to Labrador.

0: At the end of the 1920s, it was downright fashionable to go to one of Doc Grenfell's Labrador lectures when he toured the United States every winter. Folks were giving money and writing checks for his work all the time. And then, in 1928, the stock market down in New York City crashed. It looked like the International Grenfell Association might be all finished. But his wife, Ann, she refused to look at it that way.
1: The stock market's crashed, but God hasn't, Will. There's only one thing to do. Spend the winter in the States the way we always do.
2: Winter in the States? Ann, what are you thinking of? People are spending their money for bread, not for the luxury of a lecture.
1: Your lectures are more than luxuries, Will. In God's sight, they're necessities.
2: For the Labrador, yes. But the people who make up our audiences...
1: Let's trust God to fill those lecture halls and leave for the States next week the way we planned.

0: Boston. Now, let's see if Beacon Hill still cares about the Labrador.
1: No, Dr. Grenfell, I can't take the risk.
0: But I've spoken in Symphony Hall before, Gifford. You know that. I filled the house, right up to the last balcony.
1: This year, our social register families cannot afford to be interested in anything farther away than their brokers on State Street. You lecture to a house that's half empty, Dr. Grenfell.
0: Perhaps I will. That's my risk, isn't it?
1: Our Symphony Hall in Boston has its traditions of success, Dr. Grenfell. And I'm the custodian of that reputation. I can't risk it.
0: Your reputation. Look, I'll strike a bargain with you. I want to speak in Symphony Hall. It's the only hall of any size in your city. Now, here's my proposal. I'll cut my admission fee in half. In half, Gifford.
1: Cut rate at the Symphony Hall box office? Dear me, I'm afraid not, Doctor.
0: But you'll have a full house that way.
1: We do not cheapen ourselves at Symphony Hall, even for a full house.
0: Gifford, did you read the transcript today? There was an advertisement for a sale at your S.S. Pierce store.
1: A sale at S.S. Pierce? Oh, dear me, is that true?
0: It certainly is. Large as life on page 3.
1: Oh, dear. What is the city coming to?
0: Can't I persuade you, Gifford?
1: S.S. Pierce. Well, I suppose we'll all have to adjust to the times. I'll give my consent, Doctor, if you promise me one thing.
0: What's that?
1: A full...

0: Come in. Come in.
1: Oh, Dr. Grenfell.
0: Hey, come in, boys. Come in. Yes, sit down, won't you? Sit down.
1: We'd like to talk to you a minute, sir.
0: Uh-huh. And that's Bully. Here. Here, have a chair.
1: My name's Stevens, and this is Allison here. We're from Harvard, sir.
0: Really? Well, I suspected that's what the age stood for.
1: We liked what we heard tonight, Dr. Grenfell. Is there anything two Christian fellas can do?
2: On the Labrador, he means. Summers.
1: We haven't much money.
0: You wouldn't be earning much on the coast.
2: We know that, sir.
0: Well, we do need a cook this summer.
1: Allison can open cans.
0: We're going to build a new school.
1: I've mixed cement.
0: They even lay some pipes, 10 feet straight down through clay mud.
1: Well, that's a man's job. I'd like it. How about you, Allison?
2: It sounds great.
3: Either of you preach?
2: Stevens does. He's studying to be a lawyer. Sometimes he speaks at the mission Friday nights.
0: What about it, Stevens?
1: Oh, sure thing.
0: Looks like you chaps have got yourself a job this summer.
4: Dr. Grenfell, I'm Larry McBain, a civil engineer over here at Massachusetts Institute of Technology. I'm not a man that talks about my religion, my belief in Christ, much. It sort of embarrasses me. But from what you said tonight, a man doesn't have to talk much on the Labrador if he's willing to do something.
0: That's it, my boy. If he's willing to do something.
4: I am. Could you use another civil engineer?
0: It's a long trip to the coast.
4: I know.
0: And when you get there, the work's hard.
4: That's what I want.
0: The food won't be too good. Moreover, I just took on a Harvard man as cook. You still interested?
4: Do you need an engineer?
0: Never needed one so badly, Larry.
4: Then I want to go.
5: How'd it go, Will?
0: Better than I dared hope. You were right. God's standing by the Labrador.
5: Checks, Will?
0: Better than that, Anne. Lives. 20 nurses, Anne. Imagine it. From one hospital.
5: And none of them expecting a penny of pay. That's what's so marvelous, Will.
0: There must have been a dozen more who said that they couldn't afford to come this summer, but they'd save all winter and be there next year.
5: That's real Christianity.
0: After all these years, Anne. And all of this work, people are finally beginning to understand what we're trying to do on the Labrador.
5: It won't be built unless I build it.
0: It seems as if they're all saying that now, Anne. Nurses, the engineers, the Harvard chaps. It won't be built unless I build it.
5: And it took a depression to teach them.
0: Anne, I'm ready for anything now.
5: Even New York? That's our next stop.
0: Even New York.

0: It looks as if you'll have to push your way over to the door, Anne. My, what a crowd.
1: I'm right after you, Will. Hey, this is a crowd. I'm glad I didn't wear my evening clothes after all.
2: Tickets, sir? May I have your tickets?
0: Yes, sir. Here they are.
2: Yes, sir. Box seat tickets. Third box on the left. You just take the car to, sir. Keep going straight.
0: Thank you. Your New York opera's always so crowded?
2: Well, to be truthful, sir, not generally. No, not generally at all, especially these days.
0: Is that right? Very interesting. Wonder why there's such a crowd tonight. This a special performance?
1: Oh, Will.
2: Yes, sir, it is. This here tonight is very special benefit performance.
0: It's very interesting. No one mentioned it to me when I got these tickets. Just what is tonight's opera benefiting?
1: Will, please.
2: Benefit of a man named Grenfell, sir, and a place called Labrador.
0: Labrador? Grenfell?
2: Don't ask me no more, sir. All I know is he's way from up north, and he built schools and hospitals, and he's a preacher besides. But I do know one thing. This here Mr. Grenfell must be a mighty important man, because this is the biggest benefit what the New York Metropolitan Opera ever gave for anybody at any time.
3: After the 20s, I didn't see much of the doc. I was getting a touch of rheumatism in my arm, so I couldn't skipper him no more in the summer. But every time he was in St. John's, he came to see Mandy and me. Kept working hard as he could, till one day in the middle of the 30s...
4: But, Doctor, this is ridiculous. Why, I've never had a doctor use a stethoscope on me.
5: Well, it isn't ridiculous, and you know it. You have to stop driving your own dog team, that's all.
4: I never will.
5: Will, this is an order. You have to curtail your activities.
4: You talk as if I were some London dowager. Curtail my activities. I won't do it.
1: Oh, yes, he will, Doctor. Will, I've been listening, and I've been about this myself for quite a while. Here, I've made up a schedule for him.
4: Look. Schedule? Written out? Oh, no, Anne.
5: Sensible woman. Now, let me look at it. This is fine, Anne. Fine. If he sticks to it.
1: That's my job, and I'll see that he does.
4: Ridiculous.

0: But we'll be coming back for summer now and then.
1: I can't understand it. My heart was strong as a husky's, and then...
0: You'll love it in Vermont, Will. You'll be near the dog team inn.
1: I tried cutting down my activities. I didn't drive the team. I let Curry do it all, and after that...
0: And from there, you can get to New York to check up on the headquarters whenever you want.
1: Desk work. I never liked desk work. I'd counted on years more. Years, Anne. Why, I should be back there operating today.
0: Cheer up, Will. You will be coming back.
2: Good to see you, Doc. Been a good many years. Good to see you. Even if it is sad news that brings you back.
1: It is good to be back on the Labrador. No matter what the reason for my coming.
2: Here, let me help you ashore.
1: No, I'm fine.
2: The missus, she wanted to be buried here, didn't she?
1: Nowhere else. She belonged here, like I do. And she'll always be here, no matter how hard the wind blows.
3: That was in 1939 when Anne died. I think the Doc would have liked to stay on the Labrador with her. But he didn't. He went back to Vermont. And then one day in October 1940, he was playing a game of croquet with his secretary.
4: Beat you again, Jones. Won't you ever learn to play croquet?
5: Not on this rocky ground.
6: Challenge me to a game back in Indiana and you'll see who is the champion.
4: Enough of your excuses. I'll challenge you to a game in the Labrador. Snow. We'll see who'll beat it.
6: Another game?
4: Nope. I believe I'll go up to my room for a while.
6: Nap?
4: Should say not. Got work to do. They're planning the children's ring up at the Battle Harbor all wrong. I'm going to write some changes down on paper. When I'm through, I'll dictate the letter to you. And Jones, don't let that nurse come up and nag me about a nap.
6: Right, sir.
4: See you in an hour or so.

0: Doctor?
1: Probably taking that nap after all. If he isn't, he should be.
0: Doctor?
1: Well, must be asleep. Yes, he is asleep.

0: Yes, he is asleep. And dreaming. A long, long dream. About Labrador.
1: Yes, Doc Grenfell had gone home to be with the Lord. He'd worked hard. 40 years for the Labrador. Unless I build it, it won't be built, he always said. And I guess all of the Labrador can say amen to that.

And so we conclude the final chapter in the transcribed story of Wilfred Grenfell, dog sled doctor to Labrador. The cast included Walter Carlson as Grenfell. Narrator was Myron Kennedy. Other members of the cast were Rex Brenner, Mary Lou Moore, Al Campbell, Ed Ronnie, Margie Evans, Arnie Tweeton, Stuart Fettes, and Bill Pierce. Music was by Dick Anthony, sound by John Mendel Jr. The story was written by Faith Cox Bailey and directed by Joyce Blackburn. This was another in the series of stories of great Christians which come to you from the radio studios of the Moody Bible Institute.

0: Four's here with The Truth She'll Make You Laugh.
1: Rodney Dangerfield was famous for saying, "I tell you, I don't get no respect." He said, "I told my psychiatrist, everybody hates me." The psychiatrist said, "Don't be ridiculous. Everybody hasn't met you yet." That's pretty low. Norman Schwarzkopf, the great general of the Gulf War, said that he had thousands of military personnel under his command, but when he got home, he couldn't get his kids to brush their teeth. Jesus got to experience a lack of respect firsthand. He traveled around healing, preaching, and delivering. But when he got to his hometown, they said, in essence, "We know you. Aren't you the brother of so-and-so? We know your mama. What makes you think you're so great?" So the book of Mark says, and he could do no miracle there, except he laid his hands on a few sick people and healed them. But they could have gotten so much more. The hometown folks missed out on the miracles because they weren't of the mindset to receive them. They didn't have the attitude of gratitude. They were without an awesome reverence for the Messiah. They weren't resting on the promises. They were just standing on the premises. And Jesus marveled at their unbelief, apparently unwilling to force his goodness on them if they didn't want it. Many miracles come partly by the power of God and partly by an attitude of humility and faith. Hebrews says, "He who comes to God must believe that he is, and that he is a rewarder of them that diligently seek him."
0: We hope you've enjoyed today's The Truth She'll Make You Laugh with Matt Four. 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
1: 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A recent news story asked whether younger teens should be kept off social media. And honestly, that's a conversation many families are already having at home. Because here's what we know. Too much social media comes with real risks. Studies show it's linked to higher rates of anxiety and depression. In fact, Australia just banned social media for kids under 16. But here's the catch. More than half of 12 to 15-year-olds who already had accounts are still using them. Which tells us something important. Rules only work if parents enforce them. So when people talk about raising a minimum age, it's not about punishment, it's about protection. 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But here's the key. No law can replace what happens in your living room. Mom, Dad, this starts with you. 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I'm Jonathan McKee, author of Parenting Generation Screen, with Plugged In by Focus on the Family.
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Well, hi there. Come on in. I'm Uncle Charlie, and this is Children's Bible Hour Story Time. And, of course, that means we're going to hear a story. And we'll get to that interesting story right after we have a good go-along-with-the-story song. It's called Hear No Evil. Listen.

0: Well, now that we've had our music, let's get to our interesting story. What you say is what you get.
1: Hey, Joel, what you got there?
2: Grandma sent me a letter and she put two sticks of gum in it. This is good, John. It's great.
1: No fair. How come she didn't send me some, too?
2: Because she sent it as a reward for getting an A in spelling. I earned this gum.
1: Well, can I have the other piece?
2: Nope.
1: But Grandma's the only one who gives us gum. Mom says it gives us too many cavities.
2: Well, this is mine, and I'm going to chew both pieces.
1: Listen, Joel, if you give me the other piece, you can ride on my new bike.
2: Do you mean it, John? You mean you finally saved the money for your bike? Here, you can have the gum. Where's the bike? I didn't see it when I came in.
1: This is good. I don't have the bike yet. What I meant was when I get my bike, then you can have a ride. Don't worry, I won't forget.
2: John, you tricked me. You knew you didn't have the bike yet. That was a lie.
1: No, it wasn't. I never actually said I had the bike. When I get the bike, you can have a ride.
2: No fair. You made it sound like you already had it, so I thought that
1: I can't help what you thought, Joel. I told you the truth. Thanks for the gum.
3: John? You left a mess in the basement when you were working on your models last night. Will you please get that cleaned up?
1: All right, Mom, I will.
2: I've got it. Hello? Yes, he's here. Here, John, it's for you.
1: Hello? Oh, hi, Mr. Young. The posters? Oh, I guess I lost track of time. You're right, it is Wednesday already. Sure, I've got them right here in the house. I'll go put them up right now. Yes, I know it's important to let people know about the meeting this weekend. Honest, I'll go out and put them up right now. Okay, bye.
3: What was that all about, John? What did your Sunday school teacher want?
1: Oh, I have to put some posters up around town to advertise the meeting we're having in church this weekend. It's going to be neat. Terry Sullivan, the famous baseball player, is going to be there to give his testimony. Mr. Young wanted the posters up by last night, but I was busy. I had swimming practice after school Monday and a book to finish reading on Tuesday night. I just couldn't do it until today.
3: But you knew about all those things on Sunday, John. Didn't you tell Mr. Young that you wouldn't be able to put up the posters until Wednesday?
1: Not exactly. He just asked for a volunteer to put up the posters, and I wanted to do it.
2: You just want a good seat saved for you.
3: What do you mean? John, tell me exactly what Mr. Young said, and exactly what you said.
1: Mom, I just told you.
3: Come on, out with it. Tell me everything. What's this about a good seat being saved for you?
1: Oh, well, Mr. Young said whoever put up the posters would have a front row seat in the auditorium.
2: And that the posters had to be put up by the first of the week.
1: Don't interrupt. The ones who wanted to do the job put their names on slips of paper to be drawn out of a box. My name was drawn.
3: And you didn't tell Mr. Young that you had commitments on Monday and Tuesday and that you wouldn't be able to put up the posters until Wednesday?
1: He never asked.
2: Johnny is a liar. Johnny is a liar.
1: I am not. What difference does one day make? I never told Mr. Young I'd have the posters up by a certain time. He said the first of the week. Isn't this still the first of the week?
3: John, you knew perfectly well what Mr. Young expected when you took the responsibility. I'm really surprised at you.
1: I need to put up these posters. May I go now?
4: Hi, everybody.
2: Hi, Daddy. I'm working on my model airplane. Can you help me?
4: Sure. How about after supper?
2: Okay, I'll go get things ready.
1: Bye, Dad. See you later.
4: Where's John going in such a hurry?
3: Oh, he's putting up the posters for the meeting Saturday night.
4: You don't look very pleased about it. Is there something wrong?
3: Yeah, well, they should have been up by now. What really bothers me is that John knowingly led Mr. Young to believe that he'd have the posters up by Tuesday night, when he knew very well that he wouldn't be able to put them up till this afternoon.
4: You mean John lied to Mr. Young?
3: Oh, John says he didn't lie. According to him, he just didn't tell all of the truth.
4: Now that you mention it, it seems like something like this happened last week. Yeah, apparently Joel asked John to go outside and shoot some baskets. John said, sure, I'll go shoot some baskets. Joel was so excited. You know how he loves to have John play with him.
3: He sure does.
4: Then John took the ball and went off to the park to shoot baskets with his friends from school. Joel came in crying and told me about it. And when I asked John, he said, Joel misunderstood. I just told him I was going to shoot baskets. I didn't say I'd shoot with him.
3: I think this is becoming a bad habit. What makes it difficult is that John seems to think he's telling the truth.
4: Well, I'll certainly have a talk with him about this. John, I'm concerned about some of the things I've been hearing about you. I'm afraid you're developing a reputation for dishonesty.
1: Well, I can't help what people think, Dad. I tell the truth. People just don't always seem to understand.
4: God tells us very plainly in Colossians 3, verse 9, lie not to one another.
1: But, Dad, I'm telling you, I tell the truth. It's other people who don't understand what I'm trying to say.
4: John, I think you've even tricked yourself into believing that you tell the truth all the time. Don't you realize that you don't have to say words to lie? People can lie through deceitful actions or even through words left unsaid. I'm going to pray that God will show you clearly just what you're doing to yourself and to others.
0: Now, if John's father could have followed him around for the next few days, he would have heard his son using some of these familiar expressions.
1: I didn't promise, so I don't have to do it. I was only teasing. I didn't say when I'd do it. It might be 100 years from now. I had my fingers crossed, so it doesn't count.
4: Look at all these people. We're going to have a good crowd at this meeting.
1: Wow, Dad, I can't wait to see Terry Sullivan. I'm glad I've got a front row seat.
4: There's Mr. Young now. Why don't you go and ask him where you're supposed to sit? Just meet us at the car after the meeting.
1: Okay. Mr. Young.
0: Oh, hello, John. Hey, good to see you.
1: Where am I supposed to sit, Mr. Young?
0: Well, what do you mean, John? Aren't you sitting with your family?
1: With my family?
0: Mm-hmm.
1: No, don't you remember? You said if I put up the posters, I'd have a reserved front row seat for the meeting tonight.
0: Are you sure I said that? I don't recall that. Oh, now I know what you mean. No, John, I'm afraid there's been a big mistake. Sunday morning, when I asked for volunteers to advertise the meeting, someone asked if they would get front row seats for doing it. And I said I was sure they would have front row seats with God. I was trying to say that God blesses and rewards those who work for him. As I recall, you were talking to Keith when I started talking about the project. Did I mislead you? Or did you hear only half of the conversation?
1: I don't remember exactly. I guess, well, it doesn't matter anyway. It's just, I thought.
0: I'm really very sorry, John. You must be disappointed. Why don't you come and sit with me and my family? We've got pretty good seats in the center section. We can make room for you.
3: John, why are you so quiet? I thought you'd be bubbling over about seeing your favorite baseball player in person.
1: Yeah, well, I'm just thinking.
4: The misunderstanding over your seat?
1: Yeah.
4: You know, I told you I'd be praying for God to show you what your lying was doing. Maybe this is the Lord's way of showing you that. The way you feel must be something like the way other people feel when you tell them one thing, but say you mean something else.
1: I guess so.
4: The difference is that Mr. Young didn't do it on purpose like you do. How would you feel if he had?
1: I guess I would have almost hated him.
2: Now you know how I felt when you tricked me out of my gun.
1: Yeah, I'm sorry, Joel.
4: From now on, John, I hope you'll say what you mean and mean what...

There's a little poem that goes something like this. Oh, what tangled webs we weave when first we practice to deceive. That's what John in our story was doing. He may not have told outright lies, but he was deceiving people by what he was saying. Oh, our tongues can get us into such big trouble. James chapter 3 has a lot to say about our tongues. Let's start at verse 5. The tongue is a small thing, but what enormous damage it can do. A tiny spark can set a great forest on fire, and the tongue is a flame of fire. It's full of wickedness that can ruin your whole life. It can turn the entire course of your life into a blazing flame of destruction, for it is set on fire by hell itself. Whew, that's some pretty strong language, but it's true. So watch what you say, for what you say is what you get. 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

0: 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Yeehaw!
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0: It's adventure time. Yes, girls and boys, it's time for adventure. And here's our friend Bill Collins with another episode from the adventures of the Sugar Creek Gang.
1: Right away, he opened the kit. Looked like a fishing tackle box and took out what looked like a flit can, like the kind Mom uses on flies and bugs and stuff in our garden. And he began to spray something very carefully all over about 2 feet of the track, holding the spray gun about 3 feet high. It's shellac, boys. Why are you using it? Well, you'll just have to wait and see. Pretty soon he stopped spraying, screwed off the container at the bottom of the spraying device and screwed on another can of something else and started in doing the same thing, pumping away very carefully, not letting the spray strike very hard on the sandy tracks so as not to make any of the sand move. I looked at the other things in the kit, which was spread open in front of us, and saw what looked like a large salt shaker like the one Mom uses when she's cooking raw fried potatoes. Also, there was a cup made out of rubber, two other containers, a spoon, and what is called a spatula, which looked like a long, flat stick our doctor uses when he looks into my throat and makes me say, ah, and also looks at my tongue in the place where my tonsils used to be. You see, the dry shellac makes the tire impression firm enough to stand the weight of the plaster of Paris without crumbling it. Well, even though I didn't understand what it was all about or why, it was very interesting to watch. Right away, the policeman started getting the plaster of Paris ready. It certainly was an interesting sight. They mixed some of the plaster of Paris in the rubber cup, doing it almost exactly like I had seen our Sugar Creek dentist do it, and also like we do it in school when we make an art plaque or something. The only difference was they sprinkled in a little salt to make it harden quicker. The plaster of Paris was poured on the top of the water and allowed to sink to the bottom of the rubber cup until the water couldn't take any more. And then it was stirred with a spoon and very carefully dipped out with a spoon into the tire impressions. First, though, they made a little cardboard wall along the side of the track so the plaster of Paris wouldn't run over the edges. "What's he doing now?" I asked Poetry, when some sticks and twigs and little pieces of string were laid on top of the first layer of plaster of Paris. I don't know. Reinforcing it, maybe. Which it turned out he was. Right away, another thicker layer of plaster of Paris was put on, and then it was ready to let it harden. After a while, when they were sure it was solid, they would just lift it up and there would be a perfect plaster cast, a foot and a half long of the tire marks, which, whenever they found the kidnapper's car, would help them prove that he was really guilty. We couldn't stay there all night, though, because tomorrow the gang had a lot of things to do and see. And besides, when a boy wants to be in good health, he has to have plenty of sleep at night. So the fire warden decided to drive us back to camp while the police looked all around the place where we'd found the little girl and also in Santa's boathouse for other clues. We gave them the yellow scarf with the paint on it and went with the fire warden back to our camp to try to get some sleep, even though we were excited. Boy, oh boy. It had been a great experience. About an hour later, after waking up all the gang and telling them the news, we were in our tents again, ready to sleep. The big, hot, round rock in the pail in the center of the tent certainly had helped keep the tent warm. And when I was in my sleeping bag again, as warm as toast, I felt that I had really done something important in life. Before I went to sleep again, I got to thinking about that little kidnapped girl, knowing how glad her parents would feel when they got the news, which they might have already. And maybe were already on their way up here to see her. Of course, if she was terribly sick and had been mistreated badly by the kidnapper, she might have to be in the hospital quite a while. For a few minutes, just before I dropped off to sleep, I was listening to the waves lapping against our sandy shore and was thinking and thinking and thinking. I knew that if I had been up and standing by the shore looking out on the moonlit water, the rolling waves might look just like our oats field down along Sugar Creek when the wind is blowing, waving and waving and rolling and looking very wonderful. And for a minute, I could see my dad sitting up on our big binder, driving along and maybe singing a song, which nearly always, when Dad sang or whistled, was a hymn we used in our church. It might be the one that goes, "Bringing in the sheaves, bringing in the sheaves, we shall come rejoicing, bringing in the sheaves." And then I remembered Poetry's Bible verse, "Whatsoever a man soweth, that shall he also reap." It was absolutely silly, I thought again, for anybody to sow a lot of sin in his life and not expect to reap a harvest of the same kind. And the verse also said God couldn't be mocked, which went, might have meant that every man would be punished for living a sinful life. And then I imagined different things, such as Dad saying to Mom, "I wonder how Bill is getting along up north." And Mom would say, "Oh, fine, I hope. I wonder if he's warm enough. He gets so cold up there at night, and you know how he is. He kicks the covers off in his sleep and lies there and half freezes without even waking up." And then Dad would remember that I had my sleeping bag, and Mom would sigh, and they'd go to sleep. They really were wonderful parents, I thought. And the waves of the Blue Water Lake rolled and tossed around some, and then a great big pair of horns stuck themselves up out of the lake, and then a cow's face, and then a whole cow splashed and splashed, and the water turned blue all around the big blue cow, and Mom tried to stop him from swishing around so much because he was splashing around in her washing machine and getting too much bluing on her clothes. And then I guess I must have dropped off to sleep, because the next thing I knew, it was morning, and the gang was making a lot of boys' noises, and we had another wonderful day in which to live and have a new adventure. Well, here I am out of time, and not even enough time to tell you about how the kidnapper got away from the police and how the Sugar Creek gang ran kersmack onto his trail all by themselves the very next day, and what a fierce fight we had and everything. But tell you what, next time we get together, I'll start to tell you about it, okay? And until then, I guess this completes the story of Screams in the Night. Bill Collins saying, so long.

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1: Should have stayed out of that mess. This is Moment of Truth. A while back, I was cleaning out a room that, well, let's just say mice had enjoyed the room too, and there was mice droppings everywhere, and I was cleaning it out. And I'm kind of allergic to that stuff. Well, for the next couple days, I was a little bit sick. You know, I was taking some medicine, and boy, that made me loopy anyway. But you know what the simple solution would have been? Stay out of the mess. Stay out of the mouse-infested mess. You know, a lot of times as Christians, we get ourselves in a mess with sin. We get tempted and we think, well, how close can I get to the sin and still be with Jesus Christ? Hey, that's not the question you should ask. The question you should ask is, how close can you stay to Jesus and stay out of the mess? Should have stayed out of that mess. This is Moment of Truth.
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4: 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What's that noise?

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1: Mr. Walton, I was just working out a few calculations.
2: 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It's heaven.
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2: Oh.
1: And it's a previously owned pickup, I might add.
2: At 10,000 miles, it may as well be new, and it's new to me. Big bargain Bill drove this truck himself. Listen to that baby purr.
1: Please refresh my memory. You and Big Bargain Bill are friends from whence?
2: Odyssey High. We graduated together. He's the first person I thought of when I knew it was time to get a new truck. Now, I'm glad I did, too. I couldn't have gotten this kind of a price on a truck in Odyssey.
1: Oh, yes. Interesting that you should mention that. I've been doing some calculations, taking into consideration your time on the road, various expenses, lodging, food, projected expenses for our return, the price you were quoted for a truck in Odyssey, and so on, and working them against the remarkable discount you got on this truck after you traded in your old one. And
2: yeah, what about it?
1: Well, not counting any amount for time lost from your work in Odyssey, I'd estimate that you saved $17.43, being optimistic.
2: Did I ask?
1: No, but
2: Eugene,
1: I thought...
2: Eugene, you're about as much fun as a root canal.
1: Well, I simply wanted to point out
2: I don't care what you wanted to point out. I have my new truck, I'm happy with my new truck, and I don't need you ruining my happiness with the nickel and dime thinking.
1: But
2: see, you better just sit quiet for a while before you find yourself hitchhiking back to Odyssey.
1: Yes, sir. Are we going back to Odyssey now?
2: Well, in a roundabout way, yes. I was thinking I'd hate to come all this way and not stop in for a peek at the city of glitz and glamour.
1: But we stopped at Disneyland on the way in.
2: No, not Disneyland, Hollywood.
1: Oh.
2: It's not too far out of the way for at least a look over.
1: I didn't consider that in my estimations on the cost of your truck.
2: Put your calculator away, Eugene, or consider being stranded on the side of the interstate in your estimations.
1: Oh. Then it's Hollywood, here we come.

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1: You're serious?
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6: Supposed to turn right here, Coldwater Canyon?
7: It's difficult to tell from this map.
6: What's wrong with it?
7: Supposed to tell us where all the big stars live in Beverly Hills.
6: Turn off the radio, will you?
7: I'm turning anyway. I think it said he lives up here.
6: Well, which he are you trying to find now? I thought you were looking for Shirley Jones's house.
7: No, I gave up on that. I'm trying to find Hip Hobson's house. It's on one of these little streets.
6: Hip Hobson? This is the correct street. Should be the one to, fifth house on the left.
7: Oh, great. We found one.
6: Who, pray tell, is Hip Hobson?
7: You don't know Hip Hobson? He was only the world's best cowboy singing star when I was growing up, that's all.
6: A singing cowboy?
7: Hip Hobson and the Lone Star Tumbleweeds. Best matinee westerns ever made.
8: There's a third house, fourth driveway, and a...
6: Fifth driveway.
7: You mean I can't see the house? What kind of a tour is this?
6: Perhaps the stars like their privacy?
7: Let me see that. I didn't drive all this way for them to be private. I mean, it's not like I want to have dinner with them or anything. I just want to see his house. Nah, I'm getting out.
6: Where are you going?
7: It says on this map that the house is easily seen from the street. Well, I don't see the house.
6: The only thing that's easily seen is that tennis court. Did Hip Hobson live on a tennis court?
7: Don't be glib. I'm really bugged about this.
6: May I see the map?
7: Yeah, go ahead. It's the right address. What kind of town is this where you drive 1,000 miles to look at a tennis court?
6: Perhaps the problem is with this map. It's copyrighted 1957.
7: What?
6: See the small print on the bottom? Roman numerals? 1957.
7: Oh.
6: I suspect that Hip Hobson doesn't even live here anymore.
7: I've been cheated.
6: I'm sure you must be disappointed.
7: Disappointed isn't the half of it. I wonder who lives here now.
6: Perhaps one of the tumbleweeds?
7: Wait in the truck, Eugene.
6: If you insist.
7: Why don't they put names on these gates?
6: It's possible that they don't want pesky tourists to know who they are.
7: I am not a pesky tourist. Driver's out of control. Eugene, watch out! Where are we going?
1: Let's put him over there on the sofa. I feel terrible. I mean, terrible. I'll be talking to my therapist about this for weeks.
6: I'm perfectly all right, honest. You don't have to carry me.
1: We don't want to take any chances.
7: Well, I'd like to take a chance. My shoulder is killing me. You have the world's longest driveway.
1: Gently. Sit him down gently.
7: Gently, right.
1: Daddy!
6: You're being terribly concerned for nothing. I assure you, you didn't hit me.
7: Got a little too close to my truck, though.
1: Daddy!
9: What's wrong, Kelsey?
1: Oh, Daddy.
9: What happened? Who are these people?
1: It's all my fault. Let me make that clear.
7: It was her fault.
6: I'm all right.
1: I came around the corner to our driveway just a teensy bit too fast.
7: Breaking land speed records is more like it.
1: I lost control, and this poor man had to jump out of the way.
9: Oh, not again. You didn't wreck the car, did you?
7: Huh?
1: Oh, no. I got stopped in time. But he leapt in the back of a pickup truck.
7: My new pickup truck. You didn't scratch the side of it when you jumped in, did you?
6: No, but I bumped my head.
1: Bumped his head.
9: All right, Kelsey. All right. Don't worry. Angela!
10: Yes, sir?
9: Call Dr. Keenan and get him up here right away.
10: Yes, sir.
6: I don't need a doctor.
9: I want you checked over completely by my own personal physician. I don't want to take any chances with those quacks down at the hospital. I'm Foster Smith Hammer, by the way. You met my daughter, Kelsey.
7: Ran into us at the bottom of the driveway, so to speak.
6: I'm Eugene. Are you Foster Smith Hammer of Smith Hammer Films?
9: Oh, you know my films, huh?
6: Only that a lot of organizations boycott them when they come to Odyssey.
9: Ah, that's good for publicity. Are you all right, Kelsey?
1: Better, thanks. But I want to talk to my therapist.
7: You know, this is a beautiful house. Did it used to be closer to the road?
9: What?
7: Well, the map said this is supposed to be Hip Hobson's house.
9: No, I never heard of him.
7: Oh.
1: Yes, you have, Daddy. Remember the little plaque on the tennis court? It said something about Hoot Hibson or whoever?
7: Well, yeah, I'd like to see that.
9: I had that removed. Angela! What about Dr. Keenan?
2: He's on his way, sir.
6: I don't need a doctor.
9: Yes, you do. And I insist that you both make yourselves at home until we get this matter settled, all
5: right? Is that a hot tub back there?
9: Yeah. Would you like to go in while we wait for the doctor?
6: No, I couldn't. I mean, I'd never been in one before, but I really couldn't oppose. Just for a few minutes, maybe.
9: Angela!
2: Yes, sir?
9: Show Mr., what's your name?
6: Bernard Walton. Call me Bernard.
9: Right. Hey, show Bernie here to the guest room so we can get in some swimming trunks for the hot tub, huh?
2: Yes, sir. This way, please.
6: Are you going to be all right, Eugene?
7: Well, I suppose so, but it's a lot of bother just
6: Great.
7: For...
6: Great, see you later.
1: Daddy, did you notice Eugene's profile?
9: No, what about it?
1: Take a look. Don't you think he has the most absolutely perfect look for
9: Caspio? Hey, good thinking, baby.
6: Caspio?
9: Yeah, he's a character in my new movie.
6: Is that Shakespearean?
9: Sort of. It's called Biker Bimbos from Bellevue Go Bonkers.
6: Obviously a philosophical work.
9: You know, you have a great look, Eugene. Caspio is, he's a nerdy, corrupt accountant for the rival biker gang. Do you act?
6: Oh, once or twice.
1: Daddy, we have to get him down to the studio for a screen test. We have to.
9: Yeah, I think it's a great idea. As long as Dr. Keenan gives Eugene a clean bill of health, of course.
10: Well, I'll want to get the results on these blood and tissue samples and the x-rays before giving him a clean bill of health. But I don't think a screen test would be harmful.
1: Did you hear that, Eugene?
6: I did, but I'm still wondering how he got the x-ray machine in his van.
9: Kelsey, I have a production meeting this afternoon. How about if I call Lance at the studio, tell him to stay put until you get there with Eugene?
1: He won't be happy about it. It's dinner time, you know.
9: Honey, look, I pay him a lot of money to direct my films, and the occasional sacrifice is part of his job. You can stop by Shea Beverly on the way. Pick him up something to eat. He'll like that.
1: Okay. Let's go, Eugene.
6: But what about Mr. Walton?
9: Angela put him in the hot tub. You don't have to worry about him.
6: But to be perfectly honest, I'm not sure. I want to be in a movie about biker bimbos.
9: Don't be ridiculous. Everybody wants to be in the movies. Now, you drive carefully, Kelsey.
1: Always, Daddy.

0: Row your boat gently down the stream. Merrily, merrily, merrily, merrily. Life is but a dream, a dream, a dream, a dream. I could get used to this.
1: Who are you?
0: Huh? What? Where'd you come from?
1: I just got home from shopping. Who are you?
0: Oh, I'm Bernard Walton.
1: Do you work with my daddy?
0: No, not exactly. Who are you?
1: I'm Tammy. If you don't work with my daddy, then why are you in our hot tub?
0: Well, your sister nearly hit my...
1: Kelsey isn't my sister.
0: She is. But isn't your daddy...
1: Yeah, but Kelsey isn't my sister. She's my stepsister by my daddy's first marriage.
0: Oh.
1: And I'm his daughter by his third marriage.
0: I see. Well, Tammy, it's nice to meet you.
1: Haven't you ever seen me before?
0: No, I can't say that I have.
1: Don't you watch TV?
0: No, not much.
1: I played Samantha on Eight Is Something Else when I was 3.
0: Oh.
1: When I was 5, I was Jessica on House Full of Family.
0: Uh-huh.
1: And then I played Rachel on Whose Side Are You On? That was when I was 6 and a half. Then I was Kimberly.
0: Yeah, that's a lot of television work. How old are you?
1: 9. What do you do?
0: Me? Oh, I'm a window washer and all-around maintenance guy.
1: On what show?
0: In what? No, in real life.
1: Oh, sorry. Sometimes I forget that people do things like that in real life.
0: Yeah, well, if you work on TV all the time, when do you do normal things?
1: Normal things?
0: Yeah, you know, like go to school, play with your friends, read stories.
1: I have a tutor on the set. I don't have any friends, and I don't have time to read anything but scripts.
0: I see. You don't read stories, huh?
1: Nope.
0: Anybody ever tell you stories?
1: Only my agent when he explains a script to me.
0: Oh, well, I'm not a bad storyteller. You want to hear one?
1: What kind of story? Was it ever a movie or a TV show?
0: No.
1: Then I'm not interested.
0: Why not?
1: Because my daddy says that if a story isn't made into a movie or a TV show, it's not worth hearing.
0: Oh, your dad said that, did he?
1: Uh-huh.
0: Well, far be it from me to disagree with your daddy.
2: Excuse me, Tammy. Mr. Walton?
0: Yes?
2: Dinner will be served shortly if you'd like to get ready now.
0: Dinner?
2: Mr. Smith Hammer made it very clear that you're to be treated like a house guest until further notice.
0: Oh? I wonder what that means.
1: That means until he doesn't want you around anymore.
0: I see. Well, considering Eugene's people skills, I'd better eat fast.
3: Michelle! Good to see you! What a fantastic outfit! I'd look like a tramp in it, but you look wonderful! She's on Days and Nights in Beverly Hills, as if I needed to tell you.
4: Actually, I don't watch very much television.
3: Oh, you're not missing anything. She's awful.
4: Pardon me, Kelsey, but weren't we going straight to the studio?
3: Aren't you hungry?
4: Well, yes, but I got the impression that the director...
3: Lance Lincoln. He is a sourpuss.
4: Should we keep him waiting? Shouldn't we order his food and take it to him right away?
3: Don't be so mega tight, Eugene. Relax. Bradley, you naughty boy! You owe me a phone call, right? Don't you forget... Bradley just signed a 3-year contract with Para Universal. They think he'll be the next Redford. Hi, Sandy! Surf's up!
4: You seem to know a lot of people.
3: Anybody who's worth knowing.
0: Angela, that was one of the best meals I've had in ages. I'm not just saying that because I've been traveling either. It was delicious.
2: Thank you, sir.
0: Bernard, not sir, just Bernard.
2: Thank you, Bernard.
0: Did you like the food, Tammy?
1: Yeah, it was okay.
0: Well, then maybe you should thank Angela for fixing it.
1: Why should I? We paid her. She does her job.
0: Because it's the polite thing to do.
1: And if I don't?
0: Then I won't tell you the story I was going to tell you about a great prince who disguised himself for a secret mission. It's been made into a bunch of movies.
1: Really? Thank you, Angela. That was a wonderful meal.
2: You're welcome, Tammy.
1: Now, what about that story?
0: Oh, okay. Well, the whole thing started in a faraway country with a young girl named Mary. Now, she was a good girl, so good that an angel came to visit her.
1: You mean like in the movie, It's a Wonderful Life?
0: Yeah, well, sort of. Anyway, an angel from God came to visit her with some important news.
1: A real angel? Like Cary Grant in The Bishop's Wife? Or was it really a space alien like in Attack of the Body Snatchers?
0: No, it's a real angel, but not like Cary Grant. It was like an angel. Don't you know what an angel is?
1: No.
0: This is going to be harder than I thought.
3: Sir? saw him stage 17. Now it's time for your big screen test.
5: So, this is our candidate for Caspio?
3: Daddy thinks so.
5: Well, if your father thinks so, then I think so, of course. Why even test him? I've only been waiting for the past 2 hours.
3: Oh, and I forgot your salad at Chef Beverly's.
5: Well, it was a thought that counts. Sit down in that chair, Hubert.
4: Eugene.
5: Whatever you do, don't look at that camera over there.
4: What camera?
5: I said don't look at it.
4: Oh, sorry.
5: This is a screen test to see how you look and sound.
4: And if I can act.
5: Well, it doesn't much matter for these films. Now, repeat this line. No, Bulldog, I didn't cheat you. I just hid the money in the Bahamas for safekeeping. Okay, roll camera.
6: Roll camera.
4: What's my attitude?
5: That you want to be in this film. Just say the line, Mr. Olivier.
4: Eugene.
5: Say it.
4: No, Bulldog, I didn't cheat you. I just hid the money in the Bahamas for safekeeping.
5: Okay, cut.
6: Cut.
5: Dismiss the crew. We're going home.
6: Everyone go home now.
3: You were great, Eugene. I knew you would be.
4: But that's it?
5: That's it, baby. Like I said, if you're good enough for Foster Smith Hammer, you're good enough for me. I'll be in touch with your agent.
4: Well, I don't have an agent.
5: Then get one and I'll be in touch with him.
4: But,
0: Great stars of Hollywood. The Hollywood history of the world. Day in the life of Hollywood. Don't they have anything but books about Hollywood? I mean, where are the classics? Anything?
2: And Mr. Walton?
0: Oh, yeah. Please, just call me Bernard, Angela.
2: Oh, I'm sorry. I forgot. Tammy is ready for bed and has requested that you come finish your story about the great prince.
0: Ah, she wants me to finish it, huh?
2: After he raised Lazarus from the grave, she was captivated. I'd like to hear the rest of the story myself.
0: Well, now, Angela, you know this is a story about Jesus.
2: Uh-huh.
0: And you don't mind?
2: No. I'm a Christian myself.
0: Oh, you are? Well, then you can tell the story.
2: Mr. Smith Hammer would fire me if I talked about Jesus to Tammy. But he can't fire you, can he?
0: No, I guess he can't.
2: So come in and tell us the rest of the story.
0: Oh, I'd be happy to. Well, you're all tucked in, huh, Tammy?
1: Yep. Are you going to tell the rest of the story?
0: Sure. But I want you to think of it as more than just a story, okay? I want you to think of it as if it's a story that's about you.
1: I don't get it.
0: Well, now you have a lot of mirrors in this room. A lot of mirrors. Why do you have so many?
1: So I can see myself and make sure that I look good before I do a show.
0: Okay. Now, these mirrors let you see what you look like on the outside. But what really counts is who you are on the inside. And there's only one mirror that can show you that.
1: What mirror?
0: Well, it's the Bible. And that's where the story of the great prince comes from.
1: It does?
0: Yeah. See, the name of the great prince in the story is Jesus.
7: 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We always love hearing from you.
4: Kelsey, wait a moment, please.
3: What's wrong?
4: Perhaps we can have a word before we zoom off into your Hollywood nightlife?
3: Yeah?
4: Well, everything has been moving so quickly. I feel as if I'm being swept along, and I'm afraid certain erroneous impressions may be forming.
3: Like what?
4: For example, I'm not entirely certain that I want to be involved in your father's film.
3: What? You're kidding. You don't want to be a movie star?
4: While it's arguable that performing a bit part in Biker Bimbos will make me a movie star, the truth is, no. Actually, I don't have any interest in movie stardom.
3: But everybody wants to be a movie star. People around here compromise, betray, even kill to be movie stars.
4: I'm not one of those people.
3: Why not?
4: Perhaps it's not in my blood, to borrow the colloquialism.
3: I don't believe this. Fame and fortune are right here knocking on your door and you won't let them in? It's me, isn't it? You don't like me.
4: It has nothing to do with you.
3: Then what? It's got to be more than your blood type.
4: I don't know. Perhaps I'm uncomfortable with the...
3: Say it.
4: With all this artifice, the fakery, the make-believe. Now, correct me if I'm wrong, but I get the impression that everyone in this town is acting. Acting like a friend only so long as it serves a purpose. Acting as though they care when they really don't. Acting as though the entire world revolves around what happens here without any regard to the rest of the world.
3: You got all that from a day in Hollywood?
4: No, Kelsey. From a day with you. Frankly, I'm not sure how you cope with such a life.
3: You cope by doing it the same way. You cope by becoming a big star, making

0: Jean.
1: I think that's very sad, to be so young and so cynical. Couldn't it be argued that by creating your own world, you're actually missing out on the real world? True friendships? True feelings?
0: You're quaint, Eugene.
1: Philosophically speaking, Kelsey, don't you ever wonder what would remain if the artificial world you'd created suddenly collapsed? What would you have left?
0: No, Eugene, I don't wonder. I don't want to know.
2: Jesus died on a cross because of my sins.
3: The Bible says that God shows his love for us, that while we were sinners, Christ died for us.
2: He did that for me so I could be close to the King.
3: God.
2: Yeah, God.
3: He loves you that much.
2: And he'll live in my heart if I say I'm sorry and ask him to come in.
3: Is that something you want to do?
2: Yeah. I don't like the idea that he died for me and it was my fault.
3: Oh, our fault. Yours, mine, and Angela's.
2: Does Jesus live inside of Angela?
3: Well, Angela?
4: Yes, Tammy, he does.
2: Then I want him to live inside of me, too.
5: Excuse me, will you please tell me what's going on here?
2: Oh, hi, Daddy. I was just going to ask Jesus to live inside of me.
5: Yeah, right. Angela, will you please get her to bed? And then consider yourself fired.
4: Mr. Smith Hammer.
5: Bernie, I want you to leave my house right away.
0: Eugene, I've had enough of this philosophizing. Maybe you have time to sit around and think about these things in Mayberry.
6: Odyssey.
0: Whatever. But here you have to keep moving. You have to play the game the way everybody else does. That's the way it is.
1: As I said, it seems very sad.
0: Okay, so it's sad. But I don't know any other way to live, and I don't know what it'll take to make things change. All I can say is, if you don't like it, then forget about the screen test. Just go back where you belong.
1: I suppose I should.
0: Great, let's go.
1: Wait a minute. What's that noise?
0: It sounds like an earthquake.
3: Now, wait a minute, Foster. You can't fire Angela.
5: I can and I will. And I want you out now.
2: No, Daddy.
5: Now, look, I don't appreciate this proselytizing under my own roof. I've worked hard to raise my daughter as a member of a pluralistic society, and I resent the intolerance that you...
7: What's going on?
8: It's an earthquake.
2: Daddy.
7: Everybody take cover.
2: Daddy!
7: No, Tammy. The broken glass. Stay in bed. Tammy!
9: 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It's called The Fifth House on the Left. 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Our production engineers were Mark Drury and Bob Luttrell. And our executive producer is Chuck Bolte. And I'm Chris, hoping you'll join us again next time for more Adventures in Odyssey.
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0: Well, hello there. It's good to have you back. You're always welcome here at Lamplighter Theatre. On our last visit...
1: Coffee? Thank you.
2: Ah, very curious thing. Back in the shadows, up behind the scaffolding there. I see a pair of bright eyes watching.
1: I'll be one of them urchins. Don't pay them no heed.
2: Urchins?
1: Street children.
3: Sorry, mister. I was just trying to get near the warm. Please don't call the copper.
1: What's your name? But there, never mind. Should I care what it is? What's your neck to do with me, Owen?
3: It's Jessica. But Mother and everyone at the tavern calls me Jess.
1: Now, listen here. If you promise not to come back again for a whole week and not to tell anybody else, then you can come back just once more and I'll give you one more treat. All right? But you must be off now.
4: Jessica?
3: Yes, Mum?
4: Run across to the tavern at once. Give me something to drown this sorrows. Go on with your girl.
3: But please, Mum, they won't give us any more till we pay what we owe them.
4: Then why don't you work harder and make more money? You selfish child.
3: Mama, please. Mum, not my head again. Please don't hit my head.
4: No. My precious little daughter. My sweet little poppet. I wouldn't hurt you for all the tea in China. Oh, then how was I saying? Oh, just nip down that pub and get me some gin, will you?
3: All right, I'm going. Let go of my sleeve, won't you, so I can go.
4: Go! You're not going to leave me here all alone, are you? When I'm so ill and wretched, you cruel, hateful child! What have I done to deserve such treatment as this?
3: I don't know what you want me to do, to stay or go.
4: Then I'll show you. Get out of my sight and never come back. Here's the ladder.

0: off to me. Oh, ow! I must look a sight, hobbling along like a wounded soldier. Oh, where can I find that little sit down? Oh, I know. I'll duck into this place for a minute.
1: What do you want here?
0: Oh, it's all right. I'm just going.
1: Wait, you a child?
0: What? Mr. Dunnell, is that you?
1: Jessica, what are you doing here? Did you follow me?
0: No, Mr. Dunnell, I promise I didn't. Oh, my mum chucked me out. She's worse than I've ever seen her with the drink. And I was looking for somewhere to rest for a minute, so I just...
1: Shh! Come through the back way, quick as you can. This isn't a place for the likes of you. It's for fine ladies and gentlemen. So you better clear away sharp before they start arriving.
0: Oh, right-ho. Cool. Ever so nice here, ain't it? What do the ladies and gentlemen do when they come here? Just tell me and I'll be off.
1: They come here to pray.
0: What is pray?
1: Oh, bless the child. Don't you know that, Jess? Didn't anyone ever teach you to say your prayers?
0: No. But Mum taught me how to sing when I was little. She used to get extra money when I sang on the stage. But I'm too old now. She says I'm no use anymore.
1: When people pray, they kneel down here in these pews, see? Or they sit down and they ask God for, well, things they want.
0: How do they ask God for things? And why do fine ladies and gentlemen want anything? I thought they had everything they wanted, Mr. Dunnell.
1: You and your questions. Look, you must be going. Congregation will be coming in soon. And they'd be shocked to see a ragamuffin like you in this place with no shoes or bonnet on. Mm. I've only just got this job and I don't want to lose it.
0: Yes, I'm going. Oh, I can walk a bit easier now. Oh, what's this?
1: It's the organ to play music to their singing. And this is the pulpit where the minister stands and preaches, all right?
0: The minister? Is that the Prime Minister of England?
1: Yes. Oh, look, the people have started coming in. What am I to do with you?
0: Is there a place somewhere I could hide?
1: Oh, dear. All right, go into that little alcove behind this curtain so nobody sees you. And then you can slip away later when nobody's looking.
0: Thank you, Mr. Tanner.
1: But make sure nobody sees you. I might lose my position here.
0: All right, then.

0: the barrel organ in the market. So lovely. I can't think why, but it makes me want to laugh and cry at the same time.
1: My dear brethren, each week we gather here to contemplate the glory and the majesty of God. But I want to invite you on a journey with me today as we examine these attributes of God in light of the Psalms of Ascension. The Psalms of Ascension are sometimes
0: known as the Song of Ascents. Yes, Winnie? Do you hear someone crying?
1: Scholars believe these Psalms were
0: sung coming from the alcove, from behind the curtain. Is it a kitten? Shh. It sounds like a little girl. Let's go and see.
1: If you ever have
0: all right, but quietly, so we don't distract poor father while he's preaching.
2: We'll slide out along the pews so he doesn't see us.
0: On come on.
3: Hello?
0: Oh, sorry, miss. I'll go at once.
3: What are you doing here?
0: Please don't have me driven away. I'm just a poor girl and I'm not doing no harm.
3: Of course we won't let anyone drive you away. Won't you tell us? Why are you crying?
0: Oh, sorry, miss. It was the music. I've never heard anything so beautiful before.
3: It was lovely, wasn't it?
2: Is this the first time you've ever been to church?
0: Yes, miss.
3: You don't have to call me miss. I'm just a girl like you. I'm Winnie, and I'm 10 years old.
0: Oh, I'm 10 too. I'm Jessica.
3: How do you do, Jessica? This is my big sister, Jane.
2: Hello. Would you like to come and sit with us for the next hymn?
0: Oh, no, Miss Jane, I couldn't possibly. I've got my clothes. I haven't got no shoes.
2: Oh, I see what you mean.
3: Well, surely that doesn't matter.
2: Of course it doesn't matter to us. But it might matter to Jessica. She might feel ashamed to have no shoes on. Oh, is that why you're hiding behind the curtain?
0: Yes. I wanted to find out what pray is, and the minister, and God. Well, I know it's only for ladies and gentlemen and fine children like you, but then I heard the music and it was so lovely.
2: Oh, dear. I don't know what to do. Well, let's ask the chapel keeper.
0: Oh, no. No, no, no. No, please don't let him catch me here. I'll get in trouble and so will he. I won't come here again, ever, if you just let me go. It's only... Well, I wanted to find out about God.
3: Well, we can tell you about God if you don't want to go into the church.
0: Can you? Well, will you?
2: Of course. But let's ask Papa what he thinks about all this.
3: Our Papa is a minister, and he is ever so kind. He looks after us because our mother died when I was just a baby.
2: Come on, then.
0: Will Mr. Dan'll see me?
3: Who is Mr. Dan'll?
0: Well, I don't think you want me to say, miss, if that's all right with you.
2: Well, let's wait for Father in the vestry, and when he's finished the first service, he'll tell us what's best to do. You're not afraid of our Papa, are you?
0: Not if he's as nice as you.
3: Oh, he's ever so much nicer than us. And he's very clever too. Come on.
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1: Come in.
3: Daddy! Papa!
1: Winnie, Jane, how lovely to see you, my darlings. And who is your new friend?
2: Oh, Papa, her name is Jessica.
1: Hello, Jessica. Come in, come in. Sit down. That's a very pretty name you have.
3: Is it? My mother named me after a friend of hers that used to sing with her on stage.
1: Your mother's a singer?
3: Oh, yeah, well, she was. But I ain't never heard my mother sing since I was little. She told me there ain't no reason to sing no more.
1: I used to know a famous singer at one time, and she stopped. It's a shame, really.
3: I used to sing for money till I grew too tall and ugly. If I'm pretty when I grow up, Mother says maybe I'll be able to earn more money than ever. Yeah, but that's a long time to wait. You're a minister, sir.
1: Yes, Jessica, I am.
3: Well, what is a minister?
1: Well, I suppose a minister is a servant. Or at least he should be.
2: Papa, you're a servant?
1: Well, yes.
3: Well, like a housemaid or a footman?
1: In a way. When you minister to people, you serve them.
3: Well, whose servant are you, then?
1: I'm a servant of God and God's people. And Jessica, I'm your servant.
3: My servant? Not likely. I'm a servant for the tavern keepers. But you're a servant of God.
1: I am.
3: Well, Mother doesn't think too highly of him. She says some nasty things about him, except when she's in a good mood, she might say, God bless me. But if you are his servant, he must not be all that bad.
1: Oh, Jessica, God is ever so loving. He came as Jesus to serve and give his life for us. And now I'm here to serve and give my life to you.
3: So, do you really know God?
1: Oh, better than that. He knows me. And he loves me.
3: God loves you. Oh, you must be very special.
1: I'm not a bit special. God loves all of us. Winnie and Jane and me. And you too.
3: Me? How could God love me?
1: Would you like to know? Then come into the church for our next service.
3: I can't. Not with all them fine ladies and me with my shabby clothes and no shoes.
1: Oh, yeah, yes. You might be uncomfortable to think everyone was looking at you. But I know a secret place you can sit where no one will see you except me.
3: Oh, sir, where is that?
6: Reverend Miller, it's almost time for the next service, sir. Oh, what's going on here?
3: Oh, dearie me.
6: Do you want me to deal with this intrusion, sir?
1: Ah, Carlyle, let me introduce you. This is our new friend, Jessica. She's coming to the service, and I'm going to sit her down just under the pulpit.
6: Oh, right then, sir.
3: And we're going to sit with her, aren't we, Jane?
2: Oh, yes. Papa, please may we sit with Jessica?
1: Well, I don't see why not. I think there's just room for you all under the pulpit if you're as quiet as three little mice.
3: Oh, we will be. We'll be quieter than three mice, because we won't even squeak.
2: Did you enjoy the service?
3: Oh, didn't I just? Well, it was like nothing on earth, that's for sure.
6: Well, young ladies, I'll just take your friend out of the street.
3: Oh, yes, I'd best be going.
1: Wait, Jessica. Won't you come into the vestry with Winnie and Jane for tea and biscuits?
2: Oh, yes, please do.
3: Come along, Jessica. Are you sure that's all right?
6: You must be very tired out, sir, after two evening services.
1: Oh, yes, I am weary, Carlyle, but I need to talk to these dear ones. Let the children come under me, and a biscuit would be very welcome, too.
6: Of course, Reverend. I'll go and make some tea.
1: Thank you, Carlyle. Come through, children.
3: This way, Jessica. Mind where you go.
2: Oh, thank you.
1: Lord, these are the lambs of thy flock. Help me to feed thy lambs.
3: Have another bit. biscuit, Jessica. Daddy always has such nice biscuits in the vestry. Do you eat them when you're writing your sermons, Daddy?
1: They're not really for me, Winnie. I keep them for special visitors, like you and Jane and Jessica.
3: Tell very much. Minister, do you think I could ever meet God?
1: Yes, of course you can. And the wonderful thing is, he knows you already.
3: Oh.
1: You see, God is our father. My father and your father, Jessica, Jane and Winnie's too. He loves you and cares for you even more than I can care for my own little girls here. So I'm merely an earthly father, but he is our heavenly father.
3: I never had no father.
0: Oh, poor Jessica.
1: My dear child, God is your father. He knows all about you because he is present everywhere. We cannot see him, but he can see and hear us.
3: Oh, well, is it all right for me to speak to him? Same as the people who are clean and have nice clothes?
1: Of course. Well, you can talk to him now if you'd like to.
3: Can I? Well, how?
1: We call it a prayer, but really we're just speaking to him. Shall I show you how? Oh, dear God, please help Jessica to share her heart with you.
0: Our Father, bless our new friend, Jessica.
3: Gentle Jesus, thank you for Jessica. Oh, God, I want to know about you. Thank you for bringing me to this church. Oh, and please pay Mr. Daniel for all the warm coffee he's given me.
1: Amen.
0: Amen.
3: Amen.
1: And that was Jessica's first prayer.
3: So, I think we should all have another biscuit, don't you? Oh.
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3: Mr. Daniel, has God paid you for my sups of coffee?
6: Paid me? God? Well, I suppose, in a manner of speaking, yes, he has. With a silver sixpence. And in other ways, too.
3: I knew he would. I prayed that you get your money, and the minister said he was sure to do it.
6: What? Jessica, you didn't tell the minister about my coffee stall, did you?
3: No, Mr. Daniel, but I told God. Well, it was my first prayer.
6: Well, all right then. Oh, you're a bright little button. And now, mind, I'm going to trust you. You're never to say a word about me or my coffee store. Because the folks at the Lord's Chapel are very grand, and they may think it low or common for me to do such work. Very likely they'd say I mustn't be chapel keeper any longer, and I'd lose my job.
3: Well, why do you keep the coffee stall now you're working at the chapel?
6: Well, don't you see what a many pennies I get every morning? I earn a good deal of money that way.
3: Why do you need such a deal of money? Do you give it to God?
6: Give it to... Well, I suppose I do what I can. Here, Jess, take this.
3: No, Mr. Danner. I don't want you to give me any of your pennies. I'm sure that God will pay you for what you do.
6: Oh, he'll pay me right enough. There'll be a day of reckoning by and by. You keep that penny, girl.
3: Well, thank you. We had reckoning days when I was a little girl on the stage. That's when Mother got my wages.
6: But I'm not sure about God's reckoning days. Some folks may get a nasty shock.
3: Oh, but you'll be glad, won't you?
6: Well, I need to get back to work now, understand?
3: Don't worry. I won't say a word about your coffee stall to the minister. Don't you be afraid. Bye-bye.
8: Jessica, where have you been? The dishes need washing and the floor needs mopping. People expect the tavern to be nice and tidy, they do. And if you can't keep up with your work, I'll have to ask someone else.
0: I'm very sorry, Mr. Dawes.
8: It's enough trouble alone dealing with the likes of your mother.
0: Oh, dear. Is mother in a bad way again?
8: I haven't seen her since Friday, but... Oh, I almost forgot. There's a gentleman here asking for you.
0: A gentleman? What? I wonder who it can be.
9: Jessica.
0: Minister. Won't you come into our little house? Well, Mother isn't home just now. It's just above here. Do you mind climbing the ladder? It's the only way up to our little hayloft.
9: Oh, Jessica, my child. Is this where you live?
0: Yes. We had a much nicer room than this one I used to sing for money. But the window wasn't broke like that one is. And we had a bit of furniture.
9: Where do you sleep?
0: Oh, see them newspapers? Well, you get given them by the landlord of the tavern. Well, they keep you warm as toast, old papers do. And there's a bit of hay underneath to lie on. But we'll be better off when I'm grown up, if I'm pretty enough to sing like Mother used to.
9: My child, I'm going to ask your mother to let you go to school. In a pleasant place down in the country.
0: Oh, thank you, but your mother won't let me go to school or learn to read. She says it would make me good for nothing. But please, sir, she doesn't know I go to your church, so she hasn't stopped me from that. Well, it's such a long way off and she hasn't found me out yet. She's always poorly on a Sunday. Sleeping it off, if you know what I mean.
9: What can I do to help you?
0: Oh, nothing. Please, sir, just let me come to hear you on a Sunday and tell me all you can about God.
9: Well, can we get you some clothes?
0: If you was to give me fine clothes like your little girls have, Mother would only sell them for gin. She'd have them off my back as quick as winking.
9: Where is your mother?
0: On a spree. She won't be home for a day or two. Oh, she'd not hearken to you, sir. The missionary came and she pushed him down the ladder till he was nearly killed. They used to call Mother the vixen at the tavern. Well, nobody dare say a word to her.
9: Is there no one else to look after you? When you said your first prayer the other day, you mentioned a Mr. Dannell. Do I know him?
0: Mr. Dannell? He's a friend of mine. As gives me sups of coffee sometimes.
9: But you prayed that God would pay him, didn't you? So I guess he works in a cafe or a restaurant.
0: Oh, but God did pay him, sir.
9: So your first prayer was answered. I'm very glad to hear it. But I'm thinking of the future now. How much does a cup of coffee cost where Mr. Dannell works?
0: A full cup's a penny, but you can buy half a cup if you haven't got enough. And there are halfpenny rolls and penny rolls.
9: Nice coffee and rolls.
0: Oh, first class, prime.
9: Well, here's an idea. Tell your friend to give you a full cup of coffee every morning and a penny roll, and I'll pay for it if he comes to me for the money.
0: If he comes to you. But, I'm sure he wouldn't want to do that. See, well, Mr. Dannell is ever so busy.
9: I'll tell you what I'll do. I'll give you a silver shilling every Sunday if you promise to give it to your friend the very first time you see him. There are 12 pennies in a shilling, so it will buy you 6 cups of coffee and 6 penny buns.
0: Oh, sir, would you?
9: You must promise not to give the money to your mother. Give it straight to your friend.
0: I promise.
9: Yes. Yes, I feel I can trust you. Is there anything else we can do for you?
0: No, Minister. Only tell me about God.
9: Well, of course I can do that. It's my job. Well, actually, it's my joy. Shall I tell you one thing about God right now, before I go?
0: Yeah.
9: You know how you were worried to come into our chapel because your clothes were shabby and dirty?
0: Yes.
9: God wants us to come and be in heaven with him one day. But we're not fit to go there because our souls are shabby and dirty. Just like your dress. Well, if our clothes need to be clean to go to church, just think how clean our souls need to be for heaven. But we aren't clean through, not any of us. We've all done something wrong.
0: Well, you haven't done anything wrong.
9: Oh, yes, I have.
0: No, but you're a minister.
9: Oh, I'm a sinner too. All of us are. That's why God sent Jesus to die for us. He makes us clean from our sins and gives us new clothes, as you might say. He makes us ready to be with him in heaven.
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10: Where were you?
9: Where was I? When?
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0: I like baking cookies with my stepmom. It was fun to make them from the oats and the eggs and everything.
12: Creating something from scratch is super fun, and that's exactly how God made the whole universe. Guess what? You're listening to the one and only Keys for Kids. My name is Zach. One of my favorite things to do is build model airplanes. You start with a bunch of pieces, some instructions, and glue, and before you know it, you have a cool airplane. But did you know that God made everything out of nothing? He didn't need pieces or instructions. Here's what it says in Revelation 4:11. You are worthy, O Lord, to receive glory and honor and power, for you created all things, and by your will they exist and were created. Our story for today is called Cookies and Creation. Good morning, Amelia. Heidi, Amelia's stepmom, greeted her. Good morning. Amelia rubbed her eyes. What are you making? She asked, noticing all the ingredients Heidi had out. Breakfast cookies. Heidi smiled and held up a bag of raisins. Would you like to help? I need some eggs cracked. Sure, Amelia replied, pulling over a stool. My mom says I'm good at cracking eggs. I love cooking. Then you're the perfect person to help me make these cookies. Heidi set the eggs on the counter. You can crack two into that bowl. Amelia did as she was asked. Done, she announced. Now let's add some oats. Heidi handed a measuring cup to Amelia, then leaned over her phone to say, Open my Bible app. Amelia frowned as she measured the oats. Why do you listen to that book so much? Heidi smiled. Because it's the best book in the world, she replied as she added some chocolate chips to their mixture. It's about God and what he did for us through his son Jesus. Jesus saved me and changed my life. What did God do in the book? Amelia asked, turning on the mixer. Heidi waited until the mixer was turned off. Why do you like cooking? She asked. Making things is fun. Amelia shrugged and eyed the ingredients they were using. It's cool to mix things like flour and oats together and get cookies out of it. Heidi nodded. One of the coolest things God did was make the world. And he didn't start with flour or oats. He started with nothing. All he had to do was speak the entire world into existence. Amelia looked at her skeptically. The entire world? The entire world. He made us too, and he sent Jesus to save us from sin, our wrongs, and everything that makes the world a broken place, so we could know and love God and live with him forever. I enjoy reading the Bible because it teaches me about God and his love for us. Heidi tapped on her tablet. Do you want to hear the very first story in the Bible? The one where God created the world? I'd like that, Amelia agreed, as the pair began to roll the dough into balls. Well, how about you? What's the coolest thing that you've made? Maybe it was a craft, a sweet treat, or a game that you came up with. We can make a lot of things, but we have to start with something. Only God is powerful enough to make something out of nothing. He made everything there is, including you, and he wants to have a relationship with you. Praise God today because he made you and loves you. To learn more about what it means to have a relationship with God, get your parents' permission first and then go to keysforkids.net/salvation. Our key verse from Revelation chapter 4, verse 11.
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19: This is Wretched Radio. It is Witness Wednesday. We are at Georgia Tech.
20: Excuse me. Young man, could I? Yes, sir. Yikes. How old do I look to you? Do I deserve a sir?
21: Sure.
20: You must be from the South.
21: Yes, I am.
20: All right, then it's a formality. You don't really mean it. You just say it, right?
21: Yeah.
20: You got your knuckles beat as a kid if you didn't. All right, I want to talk to you on the radio for a second. All right. You can keep walking if you want to. You're from the Bible Belt here.
21: I am.
20: Are you a Bible Belter?
21: I am.
20: What is that? What is a Bible Belter person?
21: I think it's like someone who like grew up in like a real Christian atmosphere. For the most part.
20: A real Christian versus a phony one?
21: No, like in a Christian family, basically.
20: Mm-hmm. So you grew up in a Christian family?
21: I did, yeah.
20: All right, so I'm going to make an accusation. That's the only reason you're a Christian. You grew up in a Christian family. If you grew up in Bangladesh, you'd be a Hindu.
21: Not necessarily. I think it depends a lot on your family, and then as you get older, more so your beliefs yourself.
20: Mm-hmm. So what do you believe, young man?
21: I believe in like Jesus, and I'm a Christian and stuff. And I think that a lot of times religion is played a more important role, and I think relationship should. It's like your relationship with God.
20: Okay, how do I get a relationship with God? Because I got to tell you, I think I got one. I'm a spiritual kind of guy. I got a relationship with God.
21: I think that you have to truly accept Jesus into your heart. Like, there's a difference between, like, saying the prayer and just, I'm done, that's it. I think you have to live to what the Bible says.
20: So I have to be a good person?
21: Not necessarily. It's not based on deeds. It's like based on truly accepting it for
20: yourself.
21: Okay,
20: you've used the word accept twice.
21: Yeah.
20: What does that mean specifically? This is a test. You're going to be graded on this. This is pass or fail. You're either going to get your money's worth on this course or not. What does it mean to accept Jesus?
21: It means to like bring him into your heart to say that you died for me.
20: Bring him into my heart.
21: Right.
20: I have no idea what that means.
21: It means like to say that I'm going to give, you gave yourself up for me, so I'm going to give myself up to you. I'm going to do your work in the world. Mm-hmm. And his work could be like telling other people about Christ, or it could be...
20: Why would I want to tell other people about him?
21: So they can be saved and go to heaven.
20: So you're inferring that people who aren't saved are going to hell?
21: I am.
20: That was pretty straightforward.
21: Yes.
20: Alrighty. Let's get back to this accept Jesus business, because I want him to come into my heart. Why do I want him there?
21: Because I think that the heart is where your soul is at. I think that the flesh is just for now, and the soul lasts forever.
20: What denomination did you grow up in?
21: I'm a Baptist.
20: Southern Baptist.
21: Right.
20: I could tell. Okay. So when you accepted Jesus, how old were you?
21: I was 11.
20: And why did you do that?
21: Mostly because my Christian family. But as I get older, I realized that it was important for me, myself.
20: Why?
21: To go to heaven. And because I don't want to be tortured forever in hell.
20: So that's it? This is a get-out-of-hell free card?
21: No, not really. I think that it's the right thing to do. Because I think that the morals in Christianity play along with what I believe. And I think that because Jesus died for me, I think that I should love him back with everything I have.
20: Okay, so I'm going to summarize what you just told me. I'm a stranger. I think that I like the idea of going to heaven, although frankly, I don't know why I'd be going to hell. I'm a pretty good person, right?
21: Right.
20: Yeah. So I accept him and he comes into my heart. Uh-huh. I have to tell you, I'm a little confused.
21: Well, I think accepting him isn't just the prayer, like people say.
20: Okay, wait a second. Furthermore, okay, here's what I'm thinking about. Let's say that that a police officer is on the campus here, and he nabs me and says, "You are a guilty criminal, and you're going to jail." Mm-hmm. And I do I need to accept him?
21: I think that he says he has the authority, being a police officer, that you have to do what he says.
20: Mm-hmm. Whether I accept him or not.
21: Right. I think just because he's a police officer and he's respected within this community as being...
20: Okay, let's try this analogy. It might be better. I think the last one flopped. Let me try this one.
21: Right.
20: We would both agree that President Barack Obama is the president, right? Is he the president because I've accepted him, or the president because he is?
21: Because you've accepted him, because government requires...
20: No, he actually is.
21: ...legitimacy.
20: Yeah, but he is, whether I accept him or not.
21: Yes, but I think that if people don't accept him, his presidency role means nothing.
20: Right. Well, it still means something because he still is. He has the authority. He has the power.
21: Yeah.
20: And I don't need to accept him. He is an authority over me, period. And he doesn't need my approval or my acceptance. He just is the president. Right.
21: Right. But I think as an individual, that's possible. But if I think the whole United States says...
20: We're talking individual.
21: Okay. Then, right? Yeah, I agree with
20: you. Now, I'm trying to use that parallel. Wouldn't the same thing be true of God? Why does he need me to accept him? It sort of puts me in the driver's seat like I'm the hotshot.
21: Because he gave us free will for his glory. He said, basically, it said, instead of making you love me, I'm going to give you the choice.
20: I understand, but I'm talking about this word accept.
21: Okay.
20: All right? Here's another analogy. Let's try this one. Let's give this a go. Somewhere, where? What state are you from?
21: Georgia.
20: Okay, Georgia.
21: Yeah.
20: You know of a big fancy country club around here? Augusta. That's where they play the Masters, right?
21: Yeah.
20: Okay. Let's say that I walk up to the Masters Country Club. Mm-hmm. And I pull up with my golf clubs, and I knock on the gate, and I tell them to open the doors because I've accepted them. Mm-hmm. Are they going to let me in?
21: I don't think so. I think...
20: Because I don't accept the club. The club has to accept me.
21: Right.
20: Why do I have to accept God? Doesn't God have to accept me?
21: God already accepted you. He accepts everybody.
20: So everybody's going to heaven?
21: No, you have to accept him back. There's a difference between a one-way relationship and a two-way relationship.
20: But I still don't understand why he needs my acceptance. Dude, I'm drilling you on this word, all right?
21: Okay.
20: And I'm guessing you and I agree.
21: Yeah.
20: I happen to be a Christian.
21: Yeah.
20: Okay? The word accept is really risky, all right? Imagine this. I come up behind you, instead of with a microphone in front of you, I come up behind you with a gun to your head, and I say, give me your backpack or you're going to die. Would you accept me?
21: Yeah.
20: No, you'd obey me.
21: Yeah.
20: You'd submit. You'd surrender to my will. You don't accept. Uh-huh. You surrender. And the same thing is true in conversion. It's not about accepting Jesus as if he's up there waiting for somebody to vote for him as opposed to Buddha or Allah. The biblical word, and you haven't used it yet, and I'd encourage you to maybe start using this word, is repent. Mm-hmm. You don't accept Jesus. You need to surrender to Jesus. Mm-hmm. You need to say you're sorry. You need to turn from your sins, forsake your sins, and put your trust in Jesus Christ. Mm-hmm. We've kind of used that word accept to kind of cover all of that.
21: Yeah.
20: But I was kind of playing the dope It doesn't make a whole lot of sense to me. You know what it means,
21: yeah.
20: But I'm kind of messed up on the whole thing, and it makes it sound like I'm in charge and Jesus isn't. Like, I can vote for him or not. It's up to me to accept him or not.
21: Right.
20: And the issue is his acceptance of us, and his clear command in Scripture is you must repent and put your trust in Jesus Christ. Mark 1:15, he came to proclaim the kingdom of God is at hand. Repent and believe the gospel. So the language maybe we should be using is repent. All right, so you've repented and you put your trust in Jesus. When you were 11 years old,
21: yes,
20: before puberty,
21: right,
20: you understood all that you'd have to surrender.
21: No.
20: But you do now.
21: I do now.
20: And you're living for the Lord?
21: I am.
20: Okay, so I got all your friends together. They would say the number one affection in your life is?
21: Jesus.
20: For sure.
21: Yes, sir.
20: All right. You reading your Bible every day?
21: I am.
20: Rock on. Nice chatting with you, young
21: man. Thank you.
20: See ya. Goodbye. Hey, hold on. Slow down. I'm out of shape. Where are you walking right now? To the physics building. Can I talk to you while you're walking on the radio?
5: I guess I'm sure what this is for.
20: What are you studying physics?
5: Yes, sir.
20: All right, let me ask you, what are you wearing around your neck?
5: This is a cartouche of my name in hieroglyphics.
20: It's a what?
5: A cartouche. It's my name in the hieroglyphics.
20: Really? What is your name in hieroglyphics?
5: Well, I mean, I don't know how to pronounce it. I don't know the pronunciation, but...
20: Why hieroglyphics?
5: I just like the Egyptian culture.
20: Is it a religious thing?
5: Not a religious thing, just a cultural appreciation.
20: All right, and what's the... And there's a tooth of some sort?
5: Oh, yeah, so this is a mask. It kind of wore off. When I visited South Africa, I just bought this.
20: And what does it represent?
5: It's like a warrior mask.
20: All right, you just like it.
5: Yeah, I just like the way it looks.
20: It's jewelry.
5: Yeah.
20: All right, and hold on, you got to stop for me. What is this? Your shirt has got... What exactly is going on? There's like crosses on it.
5: Yeah.
20: Different types of crosses. I don't know what they're, but they're different crosses, kind of scary faces. What's that about?
5: Yeah, when I saw it in the store, it just kind of grabbed my attention. I just bought it.
20: It spoke to you.
5: Yeah, I guess so.
20: All right, are you a Christian?
5: I don't really belong to a particular like religious denomination. I'm kind of, I can appreciate aspects of all religions, I guess you could say that.
20: Which one do you think is right?
5: I don't think anyone is right in particular.
20: So they're all right?
5: Not they're all right. I think they're all incomplete.
20: Really?
5: Yeah.
20: Christianity, how is it incomplete?
5: I mean, you can't claim that, you know everything about God or that you can prove.
20: I agree with that.
5: So, I mean, they might have certain aspects that are helpful as far as, living your life in a good way, but...
20: But how is Christianity incomplete?
5: How is it incomplete? I mean, just as any other religion would be incomplete. They don't know everything about God.
20: Well, if we did, we would be God. But we can know everything that he's revealed to us, correct?
5: Maybe. Yeah, it depends on your perception of God.
20: Okay. So Christianity, which is kind of what you're modeling on your shirt right there, what does it teach about God?
5: What does Christianity teach about God? I'm probably not the right person to ask. I don't study the Bible too much in depth.
20: But you just told me it's not complete.
5: I still don't think it's complete. I haven't studied everything.
20: But you haven't read it.
5: I'm coming from a more of an overall point of view. I'm saying that no religion can sit there and...
20: But how do you know you haven't studied it?
5: I don't think...
20: If I were your physics professor, I'd be getting my red pen out right now. All right, let's give this a go. Okay. All right, this is what Christianity teaches. Christianity teaches that every other religion is wrong. Let's start there.
5: Okay, if they teach that, then I don't agree that they should be doing that.
20: Okay, but what if it's correct?
5: If Christianity is correct?
20: Yeah, and everything else is wrong.
5: I don't know what I could do about that if they were correct. I don't know what I could do about that.
20: Well, that's the claim of Christianity. It's right. Everything else is wrong.
5: Hey, that's one person's opinion. That doesn't bother me.
20: But it's either true or false.
5: It's either true or false. Well, you're talking about whether Christianity is correct or incorrect?
20: Yeah.
5: It's hard to speak about that when you talk about, like, you're speaking about opinions.
20: We're at Georgia Tech. I am here with
5: Chris,
20: whose name comes from Christ. That's right, dude. And we're going to be talking more about him in just a moment on Wretched Radio.
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1: Titles of Christ. In the Bible, Jesus is given many titles that teach us about who he is and what he has done. Jesus is called the apostle of our confession. An apostle is one who is sent. Jesus is the one sent from the Father and empowered by the Holy Spirit to deliver the gospel in which all Christians confess their belief. 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
20: This is Wretched Radio. We're at Georgia Tech. It's a beautiful day, walking with a physics student. Have you thought of one thing you can teach me about physics that I could use today?
2: That you could use today?
20: Something. Hooking up my TV, making my cable work better, my stereo, my house air conditioning, anything that could help me.
2: What if I could tell you one thing? Let's say if the universe were to end now, if the sun were to just go out,
20: yeah,
2: we wouldn't know for about 8 minutes. So you'd have 8 minutes of bliss before you just completely die.
20: Not if I knew about it. Okay, Jesus said that because he is God himself, and the only way that you can go to heaven is through him because of what he's done. That's what Christianity teaches. All the other systems teach you got to work your way there. Jesus says, nope, you got to be forgiven in order to go to heaven.
2: Yeah, I even remember when I was raised Christian when I was younger, and I remember sitting in a Sunday school, and we brought that issue up, you know, that, you know, what about the other religions, you know, if they, you know, have slightly different beliefs, or they don't think that they have to, you know, get to heaven through Jesus Christ directly, you know, what happens to them? You know, she kind of just stated directly that, well, yeah, they can go to hell. That kind of, like, angered me.
20: Here's, you know what? I understand that, but I want to reason with you for a minute, okay? Here's why everybody, this is going to be a little bold for you,
2: okay.
20: Right?
2: Okay.
20: This is why everybody should go to hell. Ready? Everybody in the entire planet should go to hell. Here's why. Because they're lawbreakers. They've broken the rules of the king. For instance, the Ten Commandments. For instance, lying, stealing, lusting, blasphemy. Everybody has broken those laws. They are criminals for breaking the laws, and the just judge must give them what they have earned for themselves, and that is eternal punishment. That is why everybody should go to hell. More specific, would you agree that everybody on the entire planet has broken the Ten Commandments?
2: Yep.
5: probably be safe to say that everybody in.
20: I think so. Okay, so let me hone it in a little bit, Chris. Specifically, have you broken the Ten Commandments?
5: Let's see. I know probably which one of them.
20: Let's start with lying.
5: Yeah,
20: no, honor thy father and mother.
5: Yeah, before. So yeah. I guess that's one.
20: And you dishonored your parents by lying.
5: Yeah.
20: And you're a guy, so I presume you've lusted.
5: Yes.
20: Which Jesus said is adultery of the heart, because God sees beyond our actions and he looks at what we do and what we think. Everything that goes on inside of our brain, he has access to. So lusting, you're nabbed, okay? Blasphemy, that's when you use God's name in a bad way. Have you committed that crime?
5: Probably done that before, yeah.
20: Okay, so forget the world for a minute.
5: Okay.
20: You die, you stand before the perfect judge who doesn't overlook crimes. Would you be innocent or guilty?
5: I mean, according to those rules, I guess I'd be guilty.
20: That's right. You would. So what should a just judge do with a guilty criminal when on a cosmic scale? Should he take you to heaven or should he send you to hell?
5: I mean, I guess based on that, I'd have to serve my time, right? Like, if I'm guilty, then I'd have to do my time.
20: Yeah, that's right.
5: Things go.
20: And that's bad news, isn't it?
5: Yeah, that is pretty bad news. I hope that they claim that it's eternal punishment, huh?
20: That's right.
5: I guess that'd be pretty
20: And the
5: bad.
20: Reason is it's because it's a crime against an eternally perfect and an infinitely perfect God. How fast is a light second?
5: A light second?
20: Dude, I know this.
5: I mean, these are trivial facts, not things that I use every day.
20: You're studying physics. Don't you need this?
5: I mean, yeah, these are things that you can look up in a reference table. These aren't things that require you to think in depth about solving problems.
20: Okay, but isn't it kind of nice to have some of these basics right at your fingertips?
5: Yeah, maybe.
20: All right. It's big. It's very, if it's 100,000 light years wide, do you know how many galaxies there are similar to the Milky Way galaxy?
5: Too many to count.
20: A billion.
5: Yeah.
20: So it's unbelievable. And there's a billion stars in our galaxy, so there's a billion stars. It's just huge. And the Bible says that God measures the universe with the span of his hand. Because he's huge. Because he's infinite. He's above it all. So to him, this is a drop in the bucket. It helps us to understand how huge he is. So that's the God that you have to face on Judgment Day. He's huge. No lawyer, no judge. You, God. All right? He's seen your thought life. He's seen everything you've done, everything you failed to do. Like, thank him for your food. Thank him for parents. Thank him for the education. Thank him for the air that you're taking from him, because it's his air. So you're stealing his air and not saying thank you. He judges you. You'd be guilty. Imagine the wrath of that God. Horrifying thought.
5: Yeah, I guess that'd be pretty scary.
20: All right. Now, you've got crosses on your T-shirt here. That is a major symbol in Christianity, and it is humongous good news for a guy like you. What is the meaning of the cross?
5: I mean, from history's point of view, I know that Jesus was crucified on the cross. That's where he was, you know, convicted and killed.
20: That's right.
5: So, I mean, that represents, like, it's his sacrifice for all the people who follow him.
20: His sacrifice for our sins.
5: Oh, yeah, for sins, yeah.
20: It was a sin offering for you. All the crimes you've committed, put on Jesus. He took your punishment so that his goodness, because he kept all the laws you've broken, his goodness can be credited to your account. So when you die, God could see you as good, in fact, even as righteous because of what Jesus did, because your badness was put on him, his goodness given to you. That's what the cross is about.
5: Okay.
20: That's the good news, and that's why he's the only way. Because if you die a Buddhist or you die a Hindu and you don't have that forgiveness from Jesus, God must give you what you deserve, and that is his punishment. He's got to do it. He's got to be just. That's why he sacrificed the Son. He can't just turn a blind eye to justice and go, well, boys will be boys. Let's just let them go. No, he's got to be just, but he's loving. So he sent his Son, for God so loved the world, he gave his only begotten Son, that whoever believes in him will not perish but have everlasting life, justice satisfied, kindness demonstrated to you. And therefore, Jesus can make the claim, I am the way, the truth, the life. Nobody can get to the Father because nobody's perfect, but through me and what I've done. That's the good news of the gospel, and that's why it's

0: You say, yeah, that would hurt.
1: It would hurt. And here's what makes it doubly bad with God. There is no next door neighbor. They don't actually exist. So they're actually giving their affections to what God calls an idol because they don't exist. So they're actually giving their affection, their dedication, and their devotion to something that isn't even real. And it makes him mad because he deserves it. Because after all, if he made you, it's fair, Chris, that he should have rights to you. I mean, he's given you everything. He owns you. It's fair that he should get praise from you, right? So the other world systems, and here's the difference. This is, okay, we're standing on some squares here. Imagine in this square in the concrete, okay, let's put Islam in there, okay. And let's put Buddhism, okay. And Hinduism, and Mormonism, and Jehovah's Witness, and Roman Catholicism, okay. and Oprah Winfrey, and New Ageism, and anything else you want in there. Okay. And here's what they all teach. They say, try to be a good guy, Chris. And overall, if you're a good guy, when you die, you'll either be reincarnated to a better place, you'll be with 70 virgins, you'll become connected to the great big nothingness. It'll be better if you're good overall. Okay. Right? Jesus is in that box over there. And he says, you can't do anything good. All you've done is bad. You've broken all of my laws. In fact, you've hated me your entire life. And I'm going to give you exactly what you deserve, and that is my wrath and punishment. But I'm good, and I'm rich in mercy, and I will save you because I died on a cross, taking the punishment that you deserve, so that if you'll respond to what I've done for you in repentance, which means to agree with God you're not good, to say, I'm sorry, God, I have sinned against you, and against you only have I sinned, and you turn from your sins, doesn't mean you become perfect, but you don't like the lusting and the lying and the cheating anymore. And you put your trust in him and him alone, forsaking any other idols or concepts of God, he says, I will forgive you completely, and I will take you to heaven, not based on what you've done, like these religious systems say, but based on what I've done. Because you see, if these systems are true, then you can praise yourself. You know what I did to get reincarnated? You know what I did to go to heaven? I did these good things. Jesus says, no, you've done bad, but I've done good, and therefore you can praise me because I've done everything for you. So if Jesus is right, all of these systems must be wrong because they contradict each other completely. Mm-hmm. This is work righteous. That is by grace alone, through faith alone, and Jesus alone. See, this one's got the bad news front loaded here. Okay? It says you're not good. You're in big trouble. You're desperately wicked, and you need a Savior. And if you'll admit that, that's the tough pill to swallow. I haven't been good. I've been bad. And Jesus says if you have a childlike heart and admit and come to him, not pleading your own case and making excuses, I'll save you, and I'll adopt you, and I will make you my child, and I will take you to heaven so that I can be praised for all of eternity for saving a sinner like Chris. So tough news up front. But really great news if you're willing to admit that you're a sinner. These, you better start working really, really hard to make up for all the lying, lusting, and cheating you've done. Okay? So you should figure out which system is true. That's the big thing, because it doesn't even matter what I say, Chris, because I could be on crack. I mean, I could be really a dope, and I don't have any idea what I'm talking about. You should figure out what's true. Because Jesus made the claim, I am the truth. So either he is or he isn't. Fair enough?
0: Yeah, I'll take a look.
1: Hey, you're a gentleman. Hey, I'm glad we bumped into each other. All right, Chris?
0: It was good talking to you.
1: Hey, see you, man.
0: All right, take care.
1: Study on. See ya. 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
3: I talk a lot in my counseling to folks about humility and compassion. And this takes great humility. Somehow or another, in our humanness and in our sinfulness, we think, I'm going to be this same house, if you will, this same person from now until whenever.
4: When it comes to forgiveness and change, we have to remain humble, as Dr. Shannon Warden suggests on Focus on the Family Minute.
3: Some people think, I'm going to build this house and never have to change it. I'm going to die in this house. And yet, there's so many changes. That's not the God we serve. He's somebody who's changing us for the better all of the time. It requires us to say, God, change me. Same in this process of resentment and forgiveness is, hey, we've got to change. I'm willing to do my part. I'm not going to make you do your part.

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3: 91.5, the blessing weather. I'm meteorologist Mike Cox. Across the area tonight, clouds will be around and some off and on showers and thunderstorms. I think the thunderstorms mostly will be limited to the evening hours tonight. We'll have a low by morning around 63 degrees. Now, tomorrow doesn't change much of the forecast we've been talking about for over a week now. We'll have partly to mostly cloudy skies, some scattered showers and storms from time to time, storms mostly in the afternoon. We'll have highs around 82. 91.5, the blessing.
4: Books of the Bible. The book of Isaiah is a collection of prophecies given to Isaiah. It can be divided in two parts. Isaiah delivered bad news to Israel and the surrounding nations concerning God's judgment, and he delivered good news of salvation for those who repent. Isaiah also offers detailed prophecies concerning the coming Messiah, who offers eternal salvation. This is Wretched Radio with Todd Friel.
5: This is Wretched Radio. It's Witness Wednesday at Georgia Tech. Hello. Hey. Well, as long as you're walking this way, can I talk to you on the radio?
6: Sure.
5: Cool. I got a question for you.
6: Okay.
5: What religion are you?
6: I don't practice religion actively.
5: You don't?
6: I do not.
5: I couldn't tell from looking at you.
6: Okay.
5: There's no way to tell.
6: Right.
5: How come you don't practice any religion?
6: Because I feel like my connection with God doesn't need to come through a church or a synagogue or a temple. It can come through the world around us.
5: And who is your God?
6: I mean, how can you possibly define that?
5: Well, I was just kind of following your cues a little bit. You said that you don't think that in order to commune with God, so I thought maybe you had some sort of a definition for who your God is.
6: I mean, I would say that God is just a greater being that helps us be better human beings.
5: Okay. Does he have a name?
6: No.
5: Okay. And why does he want us to be better human beings?
6: I mean, sort of like a parent wants their child to be better.
5: Okay. And what happens if we're not better?
6: Like a child, you get disciplined, but God still loves you.
5: Okay. Is there any ultimate punishment, spanking, penalty for being a naughty child?
6: I mean, who can really know or say? I don't know. I don't have the right answer to that.
5: Have you been a naughty child or a good child?
6: Depends on your definition of naughty or good, doesn't it?
5: What do you think it is?
6: I think I've been a good child, but I would say that a lot of people would consider... Or not a lot of people, but there are definitely people who would consider that I've been not good.
5: Let's try the Ten Commandments.
6: Okay.
5: Are you familiar with those?
6: Yes.
5: Thou shalt not lie.
6: Yep.
5: Have you done that?
6: I mean, everybody's told at least a white lie.
5: Oh.
6: But
5: I don't care what color you call it, I agree.
6: I definitely strive to be honest at all times.
5: But you fail.
6: Yeah, definitely.
5: Okay. Have you stolen anything in your life?
6: That's a good question. Not that I can think of off the top of my head.
5: Candy. Money from your parents, downloading music.
6: I have downloaded music, yeah.
5: And told your boss you worked 8 hours when it was really 7.5.
6: No, okay. I haven't done that.
5: All right, good on you for that. But you've stolen something.
6: Right.
5: Okay. How many times do you think that you were naughty as a child to your parents, to your earthly parents?
6: A good amount. Okay.
5: You were a kid.
6: Yeah.
5: Like everybody else.
6: Yeah.
5: Okay. How's about purity of thought, your thought life, lusting? Sexual thoughts and desires about somebody you're not married to.
6: Yeah, I definitely have done that.
5: You've definitely done that. So
6: yes.
5: Not so much a pure brain.
6: Right, definitely. But that's a difference that I have with Christianity that I don't think that that's necessarily a bad thing.
5: Okay. All right. You think it's a good thing?
6: I think it's natural. I think everybody does it.
5: It could be natural, but that doesn't make it good.
6: I mean, I don't think it's inherently wrong. I think that there are wrong ways to go about it.
5: You know what? You know how I learned in a practical way that that's a bad thing?
6: Sure.
5: I had daughters.
6: Mm-hmm.
5: And the thought of some guy having thoughts like that about my daughter, or my wife for that matter, does not make me happy. I think there's just something about it that, let's face it, we kind of know That's why we don't share those thoughts. I mean, imagine this. Let's say I put a computer chip behind your ear and recorded every thought that went through your brain for 1 week.
6: Right.
5: Then I pulled everybody together and we put that little computer chip into a big projector and we could see all of your thoughts on the big screen.
6: Right.
5: What do you think everybody would think about that?
6: I mean, I think that if you did that to pretty much anybody,
5: I don't disagree.
6: Happy.
5: I agree. No, me too, dude. I agree. It would take a very big screen for my little chip.
6: Right.
5: Okay. But yours too, right?
6: Right.
5: Okay. So based on that standard, you really haven't been a good child, have you?
6: Based on the Ten Commandments? No. That's why I said I would say that a bunch of people consider that I haven't. But I don't. I mean, that's. I mean, I don't believe in the Ten Commandments. So.
5: Okay. But let's say that the God who created you does believe in the Ten Commandments.
6: Mm-hmm.
5: Then it's kind of irrelevant what we think.
6: Well, true. But there's no possible way to know. And so he might not care, or he
5: Tell
6: might
5: us
6: care.
5: About your conscience, that little thing inside of your brain that goes, oh, that wasn't good.
6: I've definitely done things that I've thought that about. But the key is to strive to not have those things happen.
5: Now, let's just say, because we were talking about like a final judgment day or a justice system where naughty children got punished.
6: Right.
5: If you would be classified as a naughty child because you've broken God's laws, what would he do with you? Would he reward you or punish you?
6: I mean, I don't know. But either way, I accept responsibility for my life choices because I've actively made them, and that's my, I mean, that's how
5: which
6: I was
5: is,
6: raised.
5: Which is a manly thing to say. But let's just back up for a second.
6: Okay.
5: I think we can say what God would do with a naughty child. Wouldn't a God who is a good parent punish and discipline a naughty child? Isn't somebody who's just?
6: But I mean, you can be just, and you can also be forgiving and loving. And
5: that's interesting. But here's a problem, though. Let's say that there's a judge who's sitting on your court case. No, think of somebody you really don't like, okay?
6: Yeah.
5: That guy's really a guilty criminal, bad dude, standing before the judge, and the judge says, look, you are so guilty, and you should be punished, but I'm good, and I'm going to let you go. What would you think about a judge who simply turned his back to justice and let a criminal go?
6: Okay, there's a difference between a judge doing that and a parent or a God doing that.
5: I understand, but it's a pretty reasonable analogy. What would you think of
6: that? But, like, going back to when I was a kid and I got in trouble, which I did, my parents' punishment wasn't to spank me or to, I don't know, whatever other punishments you could. It was go to your room and sit there and think about what you've done wrong and what you can do to not do that wrong again.
5: Okay.
6: And when you're ready to come out of your room and you think you've made peace with your mistake, then you can come out. And so that's a way that I was punished. I was learning from my mistakes,
5: right.
6: But I wasn't being harmed or being... They were still showing compassion
5: and
6: forgiveness.
5: Do you think anybody who breaks the law should ever be punished?
6: Oh, yes.
5: Okay. So rapists and murderers?
6: Yeah, they should definitely be punished.
5: Okay. Now, if the standard of God goes beyond rape and murder, and let's say his standard is purity of thought and truth coming out of our mouth, so lying and lusting would be crimes before God,
6: right?
5: And he should punish them.
6: But you're still associating God as a judge, whereas for me, I still associate him as a parent. And so a judge has a duty towards justice. They have to, but
5: don't you think God does? So God is going to let the rapists and the murderers go?
6: I think that God, he might punish them, but I don't think he has to send them to a hell or to a...
5: Well, that's a little bit different, but don't you think it's good that God sees all the crimes that are happening, keeps tabs on it so that someday they aren't going to be cold cases. He's going to deal with them, and they're going to get what they've deserved. Wouldn't that be good?
6: I think that you're talking about a form of revenge, and I think that revenge is not...
5: Well, revenge is if you're just angry and spiteful and doing it to get even. But if a crime has been committed, justice demands punishment. All right, now, you were saying that you disagree with the Christian thing because of that, right? There's more to the Christian story than just people going to hell.
6: I understand that. And I think that there are some extreme truths in the Bible, but I think that reading it as a fact or reading it as, okay, this is exactly what we have to believe is not true because the Bible wasn't written directly by God. It was written by man. And so there is room for error.
5: God inspired men to write his word down. What does that word say?
6: The Bible says that God says that, but I haven't talked to God, so I don't know that that's true.
5: Okay. So what does the Bible say God did so you don't have to go to hell?
6: he sent his son to forgive us for his sins.
5: Because punishment is due to you and me. Justice had to be served. Jesus took the punishment. You've broken God's laws. Jesus paid your fine so that the just judge of all the world can release you, forgive you, set you free because your fine has been paid by Jesus. Here's my last question for you. Is it true that Jesus Christ has died, who came to this earth to die for you, a sinner?
6: How could I possibly know that? I wasn't alive 2,000 years ago.
5: Okay. You should figure it out somehow. Use your smart guy. You're studying here at Georgia Tech. Get your sleuthing shoes on and figure this out. Because if what Jesus said is true, there's going to come a day of judgment where he's going to judge you and he'll give you what you've deserved, all right, for the lying and the lusting. And it won't be a good day for you. His judgment will be thorough. Every thought, every deed done in darkness, every word you've ever uttered, everything you failed to do, every time you breathed air and didn't say thank you for using his air, he's going to give you what you purchased for yourself. But it also claims, the Bible says, that Jesus Christ is God himself who died to forgive a sinner like you. Okay? That's what it teaches. Because if this is true right now, you're in big trouble. But if it's true, there's also good news that you can be forgiven. Now, the big question remains, though, is what I'm saying to you true or not? Because if it's not true, go about your merry way. But if it's true, then you're walking around with God's wrath aimed at your noggin.
6: I mean, I guess that's true, but I think that it's not so black and white as that, because there could be a spectrum.
5: My challenge is the same. Figure out if it's true, okay?
6: I mean,
5: the Bible presents him as a real black and white kind of God. Lusting in your brain is adultery of the heart. It's more than black and white. It's more intense than we can imagine. So if it's true, you're in a world of hurt right now. But forgiveness and mercy is available, because God is kind.
6: I mean, I find it hard to believe that even you, for example, have never lusted.
5: Dude. Absolutely. Okay? Bigger sinner than you. But I'm a forgiven sinner, and you're not. Okay, I'll step into the front of the light as the chief of sinners. But I've been forgiven and you haven't. That's the difference.
6: That's not necessarily true. I think that God could forgive me whether I go to church or not, whether I believe in Jesus or not, whether I'm Muslim or Jewish.
5: That doesn't work, because Jesus said that he's the only way. He's the only truth. And all the other world systems are wrong, which is another audacious statement for me to make. So figure out if it's true. Okay?
6: All right.
5: Hey, thanks for the chat.
6: No problem.
5: Sorry, I'm a little sweaty. See you. Goodbye. It's Witness Wednesday. 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
7: Conflict. That's not an if in your life. That's a when. You will most definitely disagree with your spouse, your kids, your coworkers, your in-laws, maybe all of them in the same week. 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That's what our resource Conflict is all about. Todd Friel, who admits he's an expert in conflict, mostly because he's caused so much of it, and Dr. John Street will both challenge you to respond in ways so radically biblical that even the people you've been fighting with will take notice. They'll walk you through biblical reconciliation step by step so you can actually heal what's been broken. If you're exhausted from the same arguments on repeat, if your home feels more like a battlefield than a refuge, there is a better way, and it's not another self-help technique. 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You know what's rare? Finding something that makes you laugh and makes you think at the same time. And that's why we brought in Gary Varvel. Gary's an award-winning cartoonist, and every week he draws in an original creation just for Fortis Institute. They're sharp, they're funny, and they usually make a point that sticks with you a little bit longer than you expected it to. And something else you'll find at Fortis Institute is Fortis News, which is hosted by yours truly. These are up-to-the-minute headlines that matter to Christians, and they're told from a biblical worldview. There's no spin, there's no agenda. It's just the news with a Christian perspective. And both of these things, part of what we're building in Fortis Institute, and both are made possible by our gospel partners. If you have been helped and you appreciate the content that we're creating at Fortis Institute, would you consider supporting us so that we can reach more people in more places all over the world? It's really simple. We know you have questions, so we have answers at fortisinstitute.org. Wretched. Amazing grace. Amazing gospel. Should Christians drink? What about tattoos? Is it okay to send your kids to public school, or does homeschool make you holier? And don't even get started on worship styles. 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Here's the thing. Christians love to argue about stuff the Bible doesn't actually command or forbid. And when we do, we fracture over things that shouldn't divide us. 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
5: It's Witness Wednesday. This is Wretched Radio at Georgia Tech. The construction continues, and we're talking to pretty much anybody. Have you noticed something that I've just kind of inadvertently been doing, kind of stumbled into it? What I'm asking people is, what religion are you? What religion are you? And nobody's looking at me like, how dare you talk about such a taboo subject? The good news is, said this last week, at least that old canard isn't being used anymore. Well, we can't talk about religion. It isn't an issue at all. You can walk up to pretty much anybody you want to right now and just ask them, okay, is it fireproof? No, it's not perfect. Somebody might go, well, that's kind of personal. Okay, but overall, have we not been hearing something a little bit different? That people are willing to talk about it. So don't be scared of that. People are willing, even with a rather crude introduction like this one. There's a guy walking toward me, and I'm going to test my new little theory here to see if you can just ask somebody what their religion is. Hey, young man, while you're walking, could I walk with you and talk to you on the radio?
8: Sure.
5: Cool. What's your first name?
8: Kevin.
5: Kevin, what religion are you?
8: I'm Catholic.
5: Could you please tell me why I should become a Catholic?
8: I'm not.
5: By the way, what's a Catholic doing in the Baptist Bible Belt?
8: Well, I was born and raised in Michigan.
5: There you go. You're a transplant Catholic. Yeah. All right, so convert me, would you? Tell me, what must I do to become Catholic and why?
8: I'm not much of a preacher.
5: Are you a Catholic?
8: It's a mindset. I mean, I believe in God.
5: Why?
8: Because we have to be on this earth for some reason. I mean, the purpose of humans is to be, it's not a self-fulfilling life that we live. It's more of a, giving of ourselves to others for a purpose. And I found that in the Catholic faith.
5: So why should I become a Catholic?
8: I'm not telling you to be.
5: I'm asking you.
8: I don't know. If you feel the same way as the same things that I just said, then
5: could I not find that though in Buddhism?
8: No, you could. I'm not saying Catholic's the right religion. I'm just saying
5: it works for you.
8: It works for me.
5: I'm guessing you're a postmodern. Do you know what that is?
8: No.
5: Postmodern is somebody who says something like what you just said. You can believe one thing. I can believe something completely different. They can even be completely opposite, but they're both valid truths because that's what we believe.
8: Yeah,
5: that would make you a postmodern. Okay. So if I made a statement like, I believe that Jesus is the only way, the only truth, would you agree or disagree with that?
8: I would have to disagree.
5: That's what Jesus said.
8: Well, I mean, some people, different forms of Jesus are in different religions.
5: The one in the Bible said, I am the way, the truth, the life. That's what he said.
8: That's the Catholic version.
5: And that's not the right version?
8: For me, it is.
5: All right.
8: For you, not.
5: All right. Dude, enjoy your day.
8: You
5: see ya. Let's just take that little worldview and apply it to reality, shall we? Try that the next time you stop at the Starbucks and tell them that your truth is that everything's free today. Give that one a run. Boy. I gotta tell you, truly, one of the most clever schemes of the devil has got to be this postmodern mush. Bless this kid right here. Hey, young man. Young man. While you're walking, could I talk to you on the radio for just a moment?
9: I'm fine.
5: You're fine? Does that mean no? All right. Thank you. That's a better answer. Don't be all mushy. Don't be all namby-pamby. I'm fine. Just let your yes be yes. I might win the Twisted Scripture Award, and your no be no. Let's see if my theory is true, that you can simply just blurt out and ask people what their religion is, like with this fellow right here. Hey, young man, I'll switch directions. Can I ask you a question on the radio?
9: Sure.
5: Dude, you need some sunblock on your cheeks. You're getting baked. You know that?
10: I do.
5: Dude, you got a voice. You got a sort of kind of that Barry White
10: Thank
5: rumbler
10: you.
5: Going on. People
10: Thank
5: tell you,
10: you
5: that, don't they?
10: They do.
5: They ask you if you're in radio.
10: They do.
5: Have you thought about it?
10: I have.
5: Don't do it. Trust
10: okay.
5: me. Don't do it.
10: All right.
5: What religion are you?
10: Christian?
5: Question mark?
10: I don't know. I have a really different look on religion. I don't really want to identify myself with one thing.
5: Okay.
10: But I do want to at least believe that there is a God.
5: Okay. So who do you think that God is?
10: No idea.
5: You wouldn't call it the Christian God?
10: No.
5: So then you're probably not a Christian.
10: Oh, I don't know if I'd say that either. See, every religion, or every major religion at least, has some same story with the floods and all the people, and they're all connected in some way, I feel like.
5: Okay, but if I were, let's say, a Buddhist, but I didn't believe in the teachings of Buddha, you'd go, well, dude, you're not a Buddhist.
10: Yes.
5: So you say that you're a Christian, but you don't follow Jesus Christ, right?
10: Well, no, I do.
5: You do?
10: Yeah.
5: But I thought you said you didn't.
10: No, I do. I just think that every other religion has their own type of Jesus. Does that make sense?
5: Okay. How's about Jesus said, I am the way, the truth, the life. Nobody comes to the Father but through me. Basically claiming every other religious worldview that does not name the name of Jesus Christ, that God-man from Galilee, is wrong. Okay. That's what he said. Do you agree with Jesus?
10: Then yes. I better start changing my views.
5: Okay. Why do you suppose he would make such a statement?
10: I guess I can't really say because I'm not Jesus, but probably because the Ten Commandments, no idols before me.
5: Very good. Have you kept the commandments?
10: Yeah, for the most part. I mean, we're not all perfect.
5: I agree with that. How many have you kept?
10: Most of them. I haven't murdered anyone yet.
5: Jesus said if you're ever angry with somebody, you're in danger of the judgment, that you're a murderer at heart, the Bible says.
10: Mm-hmm.
5: Have you ever been torqued at somebody driving down the road, flipping them off?
10: Yes, I have.
5: So you're a murderer at heart. Lusting makes you an adulterer at heart.
10: True.
5: Not worshiping the true God, the only God, and understanding him rightly would make you an idolater.
10: True.
5: Have you told lies in your life?
10: I have.
5: Stolen anything?
10: Not from a store.
5: We're going to get killed. Move over to the sidewalk. Doesn't matter where you steal it from. Have you stolen anything?
10: Yes.
5: Okay. I'm trying to find a commandment that you've kept here. Have you ever taken God's name in vain?
10: I have.
5: Dishonored your mom and dad when you were a child?
10: Yes.
5: Kept the Sabbath holy?
10: I have kept the Sabbath holy.
5: So you have honored the Sabbath day the way the Bible expresses it and commands it your entire life?
10: Not every time.
5: Alrighty. Coveting, I think that's our last one. Have you ever desired something that didn't belong to you?
10: I have.
5: Dude, you broke all 10.
10: I know it.
5: Alright, who is the sacrifice as the payment for your sins against God?
10: Jesus.
5: Jesus Christ died for you, a sinner.
10: Yes.
5: His goodness, he kept all the laws that you couldn't keep.
10: Mm-hmm.
5: He was punished by the Father on your behalf.
10: Yes.
5: So that your sins could be forgiven.
10: Correct.
5: If a man or woman will repent and put their trust in him and him alone, God will forgive all of their sins and cleanse them completely and grant them everlasting life. Correct?
10: Yes.
5: Now, when Jesus makes the statement, I am the way, the truth, the life,
10: mm-hmm.
5: in that context, does it not make more sense that he would go to the trouble of dying for you, a sinner, as the only sacrifice sufficient to satisfy the wrath of the Father? And when we say, well, it's okay, doesn't matter what you believe in, that would probably make him angry.
8: Probably so.
5: Yeah. So you're a Christian?
8: I am.
5: And you've repented and put your trust in Jesus and Him alone?
8: I have, but I guess I gotta work on it a little bit, huh?
5: Depends on what you mean by that. What do you think that means? You gotta work on it.
8: Probably need to follow my faith a little better.
5: Why do you think you should?
8: Well, in all honesty, it's blind faith. You can never prove anything with fact, especially the existence of Christ or God. So it's just blind faith. So if you have the faith, you have it. If you don't, you don't. I guess.
5: I don't think it's blind. I think you got a Bible, eyewitnesses who saw Jesus beaten and killed and rise from the dead.
8: True, but we can never verify the facts.
5: Sure, you can. You got eyewitness accounts that wrote it down. I don't know what more you need than that.
8: I mean, eyewitness accounts are only as good as the eyewitnesses themselves. And who's to say that they were even there?
5: Well, they said it. And in order for them to just make that up, if it weren't true, they would have to have been the most wicked men in the entire world.
8: That's
5: true. But there's no evidence of that. No. They were men who saw him, saw the miracles, saw him die, saw him rise from the dead, wrote it down so that you could know that Jesus is the Christ, the Son of the living God, and have eternal life. Dude, mm-hmm. I'm going to start walking the other way. So okay. We're done. But I'm not the judge of your eternity or your heart, mm-hmm. but Jesus said that unless you're born again, mm-hmm. you will not see the kingdom of God. It basically means you get to the point where you agree. Mm-hmm. He exists. It's true. I've been very bad. I haven't kept the commandments. I've broken each and every one of them. And I'm mm-hmm. sorry because I deserve your wrath, and I'm sorry. And you turn from them, not in perfection, but with a new attitude, and you put your trust in Jesus and Him alone, mm-hmm. forsaking any other concepts of God. When you do that, when you humble yourself, He says, I will lift you up. I will save you. I will adopt you. I will forgive all of your sins. Then you go about trying harder, if you will, because you're grateful. Mm-hmm. Not to earn your way or to get your way or to keep your way, but because of what He has done for you. The offer of the gospel is an offer of kindness. Mm-hmm. God died to save you, a sinner. Nobody's ever done anything that kind for you.
8: No.
5: And so if that's the case, you should repent. Turn from your sins and put your trust in Jesus, and you will happily follow Him all the days of your life because He is good. So, examine yourself, the Bible says. See if you're in the truth. I don't know. Your parents don't know. Your pastor doesn't know. You know if you are really God's child right now.
8: That was very good.
5: All right. See you.
8: Thank Goodbye. You.
5: Goodbye. Until tomorrow, go serve your King.
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3: 91.5 The Blessing Weather. I'm meteorologist Mike Cox. Across the area tonight, clouds will be around and some off and on showers and thunderstorms. I think the thunderstorms mostly will be limited to the evening hours tonight. We'll have a low by morning around 63 degrees. Now, tomorrow doesn't change much of the forecast we've been talking about for over a week now. We'll have partly to mostly cloudy skies, some scattered showers and storms from time to time. Storms mostly in the afternoon. We'll have highs around 82. 91.5, The
9: Blessing. May 27th. Never give up. Have you messed up in your Christian walk for what seems like the 1,000th time? As Christians, we carry a war within us. Our renewed heart longs to follow the Lord, but our sinful heart cries for the comforts of our old life. And when we cave to our sinful desires, we can feel hopeless, controlled by sin, and ready to give up. Is there any sense in trying? Has God Himself given up on us? Today we'll hear from a man whose life felt very much like this, until one thing changed. Here's Samuel Sierra to share his true story on this Unshackled Daily Devotional.
11: Ours was a loving family with 11 kids, and we went to church every week to learn of God, but I didn't commit my life to Him. I got married at 19 to a wonderful girl of 16. Two sons were born to us, but by then I was into drugs and thought I had control. But no one controls heroin. It stole my money, my integrity, and my family. I lost one job after another and finally told my wife about my addiction. I tried rehab, a psychiatrist, methadone. Nothing worked. After I stole even my son's savings and the family milk money, my wife told me to leave and she divorced me. My parents sent me to the Dominican Republic to quit cold turkey, which I did for 3 months. But once I was back in New York, heroin strangled me again. Everyone gave up on me, but my mother, who prayed endlessly for my salvation. Finally, I went to a Christian rehab center, too ashamed even to lift my head during the worship service. But God was not ashamed to die for my sins. One day, I experienced Him as the loving Father He is, waiting to embrace me, and I opened my heart to Him. Jesus lifted my head and set me free of addiction right then, there, and for good. I stayed a year in the Bible program, then found my family. My wife forgave me, and we were remarried. I now pastor a church in Virginia with an outreach in Washington, D.C. for those who are lost as I once was.
9: Psalm chapter 86, verse 5 says, "For thou, Lord, art good, and ready to forgive, and plenteous in mercy unto all them that call upon thee." Friend, God is not tallying our failures to determine how much mercy He has left for us. It is endless. Samuel felt hopeless in his battle with sin until he entered into a life-giving relationship with God. You see, the beautiful thing about our position as Christians is we have trusted Jesus and Him alone for our justification. So, we have no reason not to try again and again and again to follow in the steps of our perfect Savior. And if our Heavenly Father will never give up on us, why should we? 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
12: Hello, world. I'm Greg Patton. Stand by. Well, every time I look at my Facebook page, right here is a happy anniversary and happy birthday to Grandma. And, I mean, the list goes on and on. Then there's going to have chemotherapy here and just getting out of surgery and got an unspoken request, please pray. And really, that's what it's all about. It could keep you busy 24/7, but it is a good thing. It really is. To stop, pause, pray, think of others, pray for others. Absolutely. Every day, you find out right here, trouble, trouble, trouble. What was it like in your city, town, your neck of the woods, your neighborhood last night? Everything good? Yeah, my friend, today's the day the Lord hath made. You ought to rejoice and be glad in it. Might be your last, or tragedy could come today, and the question might be, are you ready? The best way to get prepared is to trust Jesus Christ as Savior, knowing heaven is your home, your life is in His hands. If it ends today, it's His will for your life. Oh, my friend, it's grand to be a Christian. Why not today? Confess your sin, ask Jesus in, He'll come, and you will be a new creature in Christ, according to the Word of God. Great way to live. Great way to die.
13: What in the world is going on? I wonder when he crossed the border. Michael Rosero Cruz, 27, charged with killing four young people in a head-on crash on Interstate 40 in Canadian County, Oklahoma. Also charged two counts of DUI, causing great bodily harm, transporting an open container, firearm possession, carrying firearms while under the influence, and driving the wrong way on a one-way road. How many of them are still here? Again, MAGA takes another scalp. Winning, he just keeps on winning. Katy, Texas, in one of his first rallies since winning President Donald Trump's endorsement in his Senate race, Ken Paxton did it. Told the crowd he wanted to try something new. The Democratic nominee, James Tallarico, Paxton told us, would be the most radical U.S. senator from Texas, maybe in the whole country. So, radical Dem versus Trump pick. Trump wins again. He picked Paxton, and he beat Senator John Cornyn, the incumbent. You just can't make this stuff up. Been another industrial accident. A chemical tank exploded at a pulp and paper mill. That in Washington yesterday. They know it killed at least one worker, leaving several others missing and injured. Several women have been found dead in a popular American tourist destination, and it has local authorities probing whether there is a larger trend at play here. Over the past few weeks, authorities at Puerto Vallarta and the Mexican state of Jalisco, a hotspot for American tourism, have recovered the bodies of the women in separate parts of the city. Though none of the victims have been identified, police said the women were all between 30 and 35. A freakish event with one of the storms this week. A freak accident involving a restaurant umbrella in a small South Carolina lake town led to a woman dying over the weekend. Dana Weininger, 56, enjoying a night out at the Driftwood Grill, home of the Lazy Gator at Lake Marion in Somerton, South Carolina, with her husband and other family members. A gust of wind dislodged an umbrella, turning it into a projectile, hitting the woman in the head and neck and killing her. The Islamic Revolutionary Guard Corps said it has a right to reciprocal response after the U.S. conducted what it says were defensive strikes against Iranian sites and boats yesterday. Iran's warning comes as the two countries reportedly work toward a peace deal, though disputes over language are holding a lot of things up. Hey, Trump got one negative yesterday. South Carolina rejected his call to redraw the congressional map to make it more favorable for Republicans ahead of the midterms this fall, while a federal court blocked Alabama from doing the very same thing. So, well, I guess he doesn't win all the time then, huh? So many in America still in shock that there's a socialist mayor in New York City. So this won't surprise you at all. The socialist New York City mayor has announced plans to take properties from owners and give them to the tenants. Good grief, Charlie Brown. Do you ever wonder why moonbeams flashing at NASA? They're laying out plans now for a moon base. Landers and buggies and hundreds of drones. NASA's already ordering those things. Yeah. For a sprawling moon base. Less than 2 months after the Artemis II's record-breaking lunar fly-around. So we're going to put a base. They're going to stay up there and have an... Oh, dear. I have no idea why we would waste all that. This is just the first part, though. They're getting this ready so they can go to Mars. Spend a bunch of billions more. Yeah, I don't get it. Wells Fargo says we're in. As Americans continue struggling with high home prices, I guess, rising mortgage rates, 3D printed homes is emerging as a possible answer to the nation's crisis. And now one of the country's largest banks is saying we're in. We're backing the technology in a big way. Okay. He did what? The dog shot a woman? Scotts Bluff, Nebraska. It happened. The shotgun was in a vehicle. The dog moved from one side of the car to the other and off went the shotgun right through the door and struck a woman at a convenience store. Oh, dear me. She was not seriously wounded, and this one will go down in the record books. Don't look now, but if you're in Texas, your barbecue joint could be disappearing. Everything bigger in Texas, of course, including the cultural damage from rising beef prices. Many storied barbecue pits across the Lone Star State are shuttering, closing their doors, squeezed by the skyrocketing cost of their culinary touchstone, brisket. That from the Washington Post. Really, on the White House grounds, fighting, blood flying everywhere. We're not talking about Trump beating up his... Oh, my. Dana White is defending his plans to bring a UFC event to the White House next month, rejecting criticism that this is political, instead describing it as a patriotic celebration of America's 250th anniversary. Yeah, they're going to be fighting at the White House. I don't know. Where are my boxing gloves? So how much television do you watch? And if you watch less, could you be healthier? What? A reducing television viewing to less than 1 hour a day could prevent 1 in 9 cases of coronary heart disease. A team from the Medical Research Council, Epidemiology Unit, and the Universities of Cambridge and Hong Kong have found out that too much TV increases the risk of heart disease regardless of an individual's genetic makeup. I wonder how they proved that. The new study published in the journal of BMC finds 11% of coronary heart disease cases could be prevented if people just quit it, quit watching that
14: TV so much.
13: Okay. This story, gotta be old God. A blind girl in the United Kingdom has left doctors there baffled after regaining her sight and curing herself of an unusually lifelong brain condition. Eva Marie Geardis was registered blind at just a few months old. Her head started to swell a few months later. Her mom, Amy, 28, demanded answers. Doctors discovered that she had a buildup of fluid in the ventricles deep within her brain, just 8 months old. The pressure inside her head was 32 times normal level. Doctors warned while they could help relieve the pain and buildup, the damage to her brain was already done. The continued pressure meant her sight was gone forever, and she'd likely never walk or talk again. Well, she's doing all of that. They say somehow, oh my, as a man thinketh in his heart, so is he. With God, everything is possible. And there you go. She is a walking miracle.
14: You know, I met with my associate and his wife for lunch yesterday, and a former state trooper, good friend of mine, Dennis Gilliam, and we go for hamburgers a lot of times on Tuesday. They're like from $8 to $2 special. For some reason, they got to talking about vegan hamburgers, where they're not really beef, yet they taste like it. I think we tried that at my daughter's.
13: Had a hamburger. It was grilled. It was delicious. Down that thing, thought it was so good till they told me it was all vegetable. I don't know. I just eat them.
14: Well, it doesn't sound like much, but I personally think it's a big deal. A Texas teacher came up with a creative way to stop her students from teasing a classmate. She chopped off her hair. When Shannon Grimm noticed that a 5-year-old girl in her kindergarten class was really sad and depressed at school because friends think that she looks like a boy, she wanted to cheer the student up by showing some solidarity. I would cry because I would think school was not fun, said the little girl. What better way to show them that you can look any way you want and still be true to yourself, and that you can be whatever you want, it doesn't matter what you look like, than to cut my own hair? That's what the teacher said on Facebook. Grimm even purchased matching hair bows for her and the little girl to wear. At a school board meeting last week, the little girl presented Grimm with a medal for being her hero. During a very difficult time in her life, Grimm had also nominated this little girl for District Student of the Month for being brave in these circumstances. Yep, it's about others. Good job, ma'am.
12: And finally, who said that? One of my Facebook friends, Robert Bratcher's dad, used to be a great preacher. Now in glory. Anyway, he said, tonight,
13: in many homes from coast to coast, I wonder how many teenagers, how many kids lost their lives today.
12: Beds will be empty. Lunch boxes will be useless. Sneakers lay in the hallway untouched.

0: Homes will never, ever be the same. 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
0: Where's my Bible? Life 101 is next. A friend in need is a friend indeed, and I always need friends, it seems like. And I sure appreciate your prayers and kind comments that just keep me fueled daily on Facebook. Greg, Jerry G, Patton, P-A-T-T-E-N. 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It's available, gregpatton.com, right there on the front page. They're all archived. Again, so grateful to WHCB 91.5 down there in Bristol, Kingsport, Johnson City, for taking care of biz. I cannot help but continue to be excited with all of the great things God is doing in our lives. Challenges galore, but oh, such an exciting way to live, to be a Christian. If you haven't done it, how about today? So how would you characterize your walk with God today? Is it one of assurance and joy? Are you happy at his continuing, uninterrupted forgiveness for your sins? We need to go back there, I think, often. I'm talking about when you were saved. I do it a lot as a reminder of what I used to be and what I am now. Or, wait a minute, are you one of those that feels as if a dark cloud of divine displeasure somehow hovers over you today? You know, if you're living in obedience to the Lord Jesus Christ and you feel unable to enjoy your relationship with him, it might be that a false sense of guilt is hampering you. The devil and his demons working you over today. The word forgive means to excuse for an offense, to release from punishment, or absolve from payment of something owed. In terms of our sin debt, the foundation for our forgiveness is the sacrificial, substitutionary, all-sufficient, get that, atoning death of Jesus. Romans 6:23 instructs us about the crucial role of divine pardon, right? The wages of sin is death, but the free gift of God is eternal life through Jesus Christ our Lord. Forgiveness, then, is a matter of life and death, is it not? And we ought to take that very seriously. To understand the importance of sensing our Heavenly Father's approval, consider an earthly example. Many people, unfortunately, grow up in a home where, regardless of what they do or how well they do it, parental praise and encouragement's just not there. I wonder how many of you listening can say, been there, done that. And the result is chronic insecurity in their life, a lack of intimacy, bondage that stems from wondering if their performance can ever really be adequate. My friend today, if you feel uncertainty regarding your relationship to God or somehow you believe that you deserve his disapproval, you're going to be unable to experience the intimacy and the joy being wrapped in the Father's loving embrace today. And sadly, that exact problem plagues so many of God's people today. Some may feel this way because they are living in disobedience, but too often a false sense of guilt results from not being quite sure of pleasing God. Some people think of righteousness and sin in terms of kind of a cosmic scale. They wrongly assume the good they have done will outweigh their negative conduct. You know, if that were the case, God accepted and judged us solely on the basis of our performance. Some unsaved individuals could easily outdistance certain believers with regard to those, oh, kind and benevolent deeds in life. But my friend, performance is not the basis of God's judgment. The reason we are guilty is not simply that we have committed evil deeds, we've sinned, we are guilty because of what we are, human beings born with a sinful nature. When the first man sinned against God there in Genesis 2:16-17, the human race became tainted with a congenital sin problem called evil nature, also known as the flesh, and it was transmitted to all of Adam and Eve's descendants, to you. That means that every person is born with a bent. You're away from God. The truth should be obvious to everyone who has ever observed a young child for any length of time. Isn't it strange that kids have to be taught obedience, but instinctively know how to disobey, how to be bad? Rebellion comes naturally to every human being. But when Christ comes into your life, the old nature is crucified and replaced by a brand new nature that is obedient to God. This does not mean you're never going to sin. We still have the capacity to do wrong. Of course you do every day, as well as your behavior patterns. It's got to be restrained. That's for all of us. However, sinning is against our new nature. It no longer fits into what we are as children of God. Isn't that true? In Jeremiah 2:13, the prophet sums up the essence of our guilt, regardless of the details of any particular wrongdoing. And there's a million stories out there today. For my people have done what? Forsaken me, the fountain of living waters, to hew for themselves broken cisterns that can hold no water. Jeremiah is describing reservoirs chiseled out of rock to catch water for drinking and for other purposes. A cistern was beneficial only after rainfall. It was useless during droughts. And if it happened to have a crack, it would prove as ineffective as a hole dug by the seashore, which is filled by the next wave but quickly empties because it has a sandy bottom. In contrast, God's living waters refers to continuously flowing water that is pure and readily available and plentiful. Living water, my friend, that is a gift of God. Jeremiah likens sin to rejecting ever-flowing fountains in favor of carving out our own imperfect, limited little basins. You know, if you refuse the Lord Jesus Christ and his boundless resources, then you're attempting to meet your needs your way based on your own powers. That's in opposition to the plan of God. Such self-reliance is the same as saying, "See how deep and wide my cistern is? See many gallons of water that it can hold? I dug it with my own hands, my own strength." In other words, living apart from God is really a matter of being proud. That's a Christian problem, boy. Unbelievers are not only ones who make this arrogant error. Christ followers who have been obediently will also face situations involving lifestyle choices, conduct choices in life. And despite previous conformity to the will of God, they may now think, "Lord, I think I know what you're saying here, but here's what I'm going to go ahead and do." And they take their own path. Jeremiah was trying that when he went to carve out his own lifestyle apart from God. We are expending a great deal of energy to dig our own holes that got large cracks in them. It cannot meet our needs, cannot bring security, will never provide contentment or offer peace, nor can it earn the Lord's favor. We experience his blessings not by our self-efforts, but simply by receiving what God pours out as, well, a gift of living water into our lives. You know, we tend to put tremendous energy into doing things to suit ourselves, which is fundamental nature of sin, meeting needs our own way. However, it's not going to work because God designed a life in such a way that we can never be truly satisfied except by God's presence. So let me ask you, have you been expanding energy trying to dig your own cistern, carving out a lifestyle that you think will somehow bring peace and fulfillment and joy? If so, you may not be guilty of any, blatant sins, like lying and adultery and stealing and gossip and murder, and you've just simply ignored God. The Lord sees that as a big sin. While he created you for a primary purpose of glorifying him, according to 1 Corinthians 6:19-20, hewing out your own lifestyle is a way of glorifying yourself. You're guilty of choosing to neglect the Lord, which is the nature of a sinful man. The only hope we have is a transformation by the grace of God. When we receive the Savior into our life, we're given a brand new nature, 2 Corinthians 5:17. This time, it goes toward God instead of away from God. When it comes to a new attitude and perspective, no longer must we operate under a cloud of divine disapproval, struggling somehow to earn God's acceptance. No longer must we strive to work harder, wondering, "How much deeper, how much wider do I have to dig this thing? How large must it be?" Suddenly you come to the realization, "Why have I been trying so hard to hew out my own abundant eternal life, which is, hey, it's a free gift." And here's something, you've probably heard it. "I can't believe a loving Father, your God, would ever send anybody to hell." I agree. Let me explain. You must trample over the cross of Jesus Christ to get to hell, and you also have to tread through his blood by an empty tomb, over the prayers people have offered for you, across the hymns that you have sung, the sermons you have heard, and the witness of others that have been born to you. You have to step on the Word of God that is all around you, as well as the evidence of Almighty God Himself in all creation, Romans 1:20. In other words, you have to fight your way into hell, crossing all the barriers God has put in your path to keep you from a life of selfish rebellion and disregard for Him. God doesn't send people to hell. He laid down His life in front of them, and they have to deliberately, willfully choose to trample over God to get there. The problem

0: promise to do better or be better, but on the basis of Jesus paying your full sin debt on the cross. You dig the well, that cistern, it's going to continue to leak. But the moment you receive Christ as your personal Savior, your guilt is canceled. You're completely forgiven, and you receive a brand new nature. John 3:3, born again, great term. And it's God's free gift of living water. And it will flow freely and abundantly into your life. And a closing thought or two? Sure. When my wife gets a little upset sometimes, just a simple, honey, calm down. I say that in a soothing voice, and that's all it takes to get her really upset.
1: And this one is probably true. A guy said, my boss arrived at work in a brand new Lamborghini. And I said, wow, that is an amazing automobile. And he replied, now, if you work hard and put in all your hours as you should and strive for excellence in our company, I'll be able to get another one next year. Others. Oh, it's all about others. Thanks so much for listening to Hello World. Join me on Facebook, Greg, Jerry, G, Patton, P-A-T-T-E-N. Continue to pray for us. I need lots of prayer.
2: That's it. And Messiah for another day. And that's the way it is for a Wednesday, May the 27th, 2026. I am Greg Patton. Until tomorrow, same time, same place. God bless you. Have a great day.
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4: 91.5, the blessing weather. I'm meteorologist Mike Cox. Across the area tonight, clouds will be around and some off and on showers and thunderstorms. I think the thunderstorms mostly will be limited to the evening hours tonight. We'll have a low by morning around 63 degrees. Now, tomorrow doesn't change much of the forecast we've been talking about for over a week now. We'll have partly to mostly cloudy skies, some scattered showers and storms from time to time, storms mostly in the afternoon. We'll have highs around 82. 91.5, the blessing.
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6: If I could write a prescription for the women of the world, wrote psychologist Dr. James Dobson, it would provide each of them with a healthy dose of self-esteem and personal worth. I have no doubt, he said, that this is their greatest need. Question: is the same also true of men? I, for one, believe it is. What people need today is a good dose of self-esteem, and that is a great deal different from ego or pride. Now, you may consider this to be academic, but I'm convinced there is a lot of difference between self-love and the love of self. Self-love is your knowledge of the fact you are a person of value and worth made in the image of God, and without this, you can't function adequately. That is totally different from being in love with yourself, or pride, which Jesus condemned. Whenever I meet a person who is always putting himself or herself down, making remarks that tell me the person doesn't think he or she is as good as most people, I see an unhappy individual who doesn't function very well in life. Knowing who you are, understanding your strengths and weaknesses, allows you to maximize your effectiveness and realize your potential as a human being, accomplishing what God intended. It's what Paul was driving at when he wrote, "Don't think of yourself more highly than you ought to, but rather think of yourself with sober judgment." This makes you understand your need to let God work through your life and gives you freedom to be yourself. In his ministry, Jesus recognized the value of the individual when he said, "You ought to love your neighbor as yourself." He never went around saying, "I'm not baptizing nearly as many people as John is," or suggest that the woman at the well find a good counselor.

0: counselor to break through her obsessive-compulsive behavior. He treated people as individuals of value and worth, which is part of what enabled them to accept his direction in their lives. On occasions, Jesus walked long distances to talk with only one person, someone whom society would not consider to be very important. We've got to learn that many of the expectations that are thrust on us today are society's, not God's. The woman who is constantly comparing herself with others, saying, "I'm not as beautiful or as lovely as so-and-so," hasn't recognized the fact God made her an individual, a unique person, different from all the other women in the world. No one in all the world sees with your eyes or feels with your emotions or experiences what you do. You're one of a kind, an original without duplication. Insight. To be the person that you can be, you must rid yourself of feelings that you don't measure up to your dad's expectations or what the culture expects of you, and say, "God, I want to be all that you want me to be. Nothing more, nothing less. So here I am. Fill me with yourself. Let me be the person you want me to be." Shortly before his death, the English poet E.E. Cummings wrote to a high school student and said, "To be nobody but myself, in a world which is doing its best night and day to make you everybody else, means the hardest battle any human can fight, and never stop fighting. It is time to turn your back on the images and the stereotypes which confront us on television, in newsstand publications, and bombard us in society, and turn on to authentic being, reality, and genuineness. When you're at peace with yourself, you can make peace with those who trouble you. And that is very important."
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1: Hello, and welcome once again to Exploring Bible Prophecy. In today's program, it looks like we're going to be able to finish up the analysis of the term, the Son of God, as we compare that term, the Son of God, with the term, the Son of Man. And again, we're talking, emphasizing the and Son, meaning Jesus Christ, as opposed to in the Old Testament, for instance, some of the Old Testament writers would be referred to by God as Son of Man, do so and so, Son of Man, write this. And of course, those are lowercase, and it's referring to Ezekiel or whomever is being addressed by God at that point. But we're looking at Jesus Christ and the two key terms that are used to identify him, both being about Jesus, but having very significantly different meanings when looked at in context. And we have been doing that in this current teaching series entitled Important Prophecy Terms. And we are comparing and contrasting seven sets of terms. The current one, number one in your worksheet, which, of course, you can get by downloading it from the station website here. The Son of God compared and contrasted with the Son of Man. Then we're going to look at others like the Day of Christ compared with the Day of the Lord. Very different, very different. We need to understand that. The Gospel of the Kingdom compared to the Gospel of Grace. Two totally different Gospels that you can easily miss if you don't know the difference between these. So that's why we're going, and I've said this several times already, because I'm excited. I'm looking forward to our next teaching series after we finish these seven sets of terms. Actually, the seven sets of terms study was brought about as I was preparing to look at the 30 prophetic events that are getting ready to kick off between now and taking us all the way through eternity, the end of the book of Revelation, which is a point in time when Hades and death are thrown into the lake of fire along with Satan, and we go back to a perfect world, a perfect state of existence. And that involves different groups of people. And I'm just excited about talking about those events leading up to that. And I've tried to put them in chronological sequence as best I can. But I found as I went through that and started preparing that teaching series that there were several sets of terms, and I've got seven of them here, that if we did not, as a listening audience, did not have a reasonable grasp, a reasonable understanding of what the terms meant, we would lose a lot of the impact of what God is wanting us to know about and through the study of these future prophetic events that will bring about the final revelation of Jesus to the world, and then the final consummation of the ages with the creation of the perfect state again, which is what we had back at the beginning of the Bible, didn't we, in Genesis, where there was no sin. It was a perfect state. Well, we will once again find that. And I believe that's going to kick off quickly. We don't know when. We don't know the day or the hour. We're told we can know the season of the Lord's coming for the church, which kicks off everything. I believe that's the prophetic event that kicks off everything because the church has to be taken out of the way. The righteous believers in Jesus Christ as the Son of God have to be taken out of the way so that God can turn his attention back to unbelieving Israel and to an unbelieving world, to bring about the fulfillment of all of his Old Testament promises and his Old Testament covenants. And he is a covenant-keeping God. Amen. Thank you, God, that he is a covenant-keeping God, because he made a covenant with you and me, and it's called salvation. And if God can be shown in his Old Testament covenants to be one who does not honor his covenants, that breaks his covenants, then I have to have some concern about my salvation. But as it is, through a study, a literal study of God's word, I know that he is a covenant-keeping God, and in ways that baffle me as a human being, because I think, God, how can you possibly keep a covenant with people who are so hard-headedly dead set against belief in you? Why do you keep after him? Well, it's because he's a covenant-keeping God, and he will fulfill all of his glorious covenants. And it's exciting to study those, even though a lot of them have nothing to do with me, have nothing to do with you as members of the church. It's all part of God's plan, and we are part of God's household. We are sons and daughters of the living God through our faith in Jesus Christ. And he wants us to know all this because in some form or fashion, we're going to be related to it. You know, when we come back with Jesus at his second coming, as the church comes back with him, we go up with him at the rapture as his bride. We come back with him at his second coming as his wife. And it says in Revelation chapter 2, you can go there, Revelation chapter 2, verse, I believe it's 27 and 28. You can go there and see where we will rule and reign. We will rule and reign over the earth with Jesus, doing his will across the earth. So I don't know about you, but I'm excited about that. So we've got a lot to look forward to. But there are key terms, back to our focus here, there are key terms that I believe we need to have a good grasp of, and I think the most important term is the Son of God as compared to the Son of Man. And we've been spending the last number of programs going over the Son of God, and we're going to finish that up today as we go into the book of Matthew, the book of Matthew, and we're going to take one last look at another perspective on the Son of God versus the Son of Man. And we're going to do that by going to the point in time of Jesus' trial, subsequent to his crucifixion, his burial, and his glorious resurrection. And that is in Matthew chapter 26. Matthew chapter 26. And we're talking about the council is falsely accusing Jesus of a number of things. I mean, they've violated all of the procedural laws of Rome, all the procedural laws of the Sanhedrin and the Pharisees and Judaic law, all of this just so they could falsely trap Jesus into blasphemy. And of course, according to Judaic law, blasphemy, claiming your God, is punishable by death. So they're doing anything they can to bring this accusation on him. And of course they do, falsely, but nevertheless. And during the trial, I want to read a sequence here. And it's in Matthew chapter 26. And let's look at verses 63 and 64. You can see those on your worksheet. They're at the very bottom of point number one, the Son of God. Verse 63. But Jesus kept silent. And the high priest said to him, I adjure you by the living God that you tell us whether you are the Christ, the Son of God. So he is claiming to be the Son of God. They're wanting him now to profess it in front of them so that they can charge him with blasphemy, because they certainly do not believe he is. And of course, you recall earlier in Matthew, in Matthew 16, when Jesus had sent his apostles out all over Israel to proclaim the gospel of the kingdom, that I am the Son of God and I'm here to set up the kingdom. And they came back and told Jesus in Matthew 16 that he is anyone, they believe he's anyone but the Son of God. And that's when he changed his gospel message, his ministry, from the gospel of the kingdom, offering the kingdom to Israel, an earthly kingdom, to offering the gospel of grace, which would be the creation of the church, which is what we've been in for the last 2,000 years, and that will terminate with the rapture of the church, when he takes the church back to heaven, so that he can turn his complete focus on what's called the earth dwellers, the Israelites and the Gentiles on the earth who are refusing to accept him, and he takes them through that horrible tribulation period. So again, verse 63, let me read it again because I wanted to then bring it right into verse 64 and show you the contrast. But Jesus kept silent, 63, Jesus kept silent, and the high priest said to him, I adjure you by the living God that you tell us whether you are the Christ, the Son of God. Verse 64, Jesus said to him, to the high priest, you have said it yourself. Nevertheless, I tell you, hereafter, or from now on, you will see the Son of Man sitting at the right hand of power, the right hand of power, and coming on the clouds of heaven. So you can see the use of the Son of God. Are you the Son of God? And in verse 63, Jesus tells the high priest and the whole council, you've said it yourself. You've said the Son of God, but you don't believe it. You do not believe that I am truly the Son of God. You believe that I am that guy that has been bothering you and causing you trouble, and my apostles have been causing you all this trouble for these 3.5 years, and you believe that I am the son of Joseph and Mary, and nothing more than that. That I am somebody that's coming here to try to usurp the throne, claim that I'm the king of Israel, and that is totally against what you want. You want to retain your power. You want to retain your earthly influence. You don't want Rome to be upset and have to come in here and take charge of things, because if they do, they will take our power away from us. We don't want to lose our power, so we want to get rid of you as a usurper to the throne of Israel, to one who is blasphemously saying you are the Son of God. We can't believe that you would even say that. So those are my words, but that's basically what they're saying. And so what Jesus is telling them is, yes, I am the Son of God, but you have disbelieved. Consequently, as a consequence of your unbelief, you will see the Son of Man. This is the judgment side of Jesus. The Son of God is the rewarding salvation side of Jesus. The Son of Man, they don't believe him as being the Son of God. He's the Son of a Man. Therefore, this is the judging side of Jesus. And you're going to see the judging side of me as I sit. And when you sit on a throne, it's, you know, that's a position of power. It's a position of authority. It's a position from which one judges people. So they're seeing this situation where Jesus is going to be their judge, and that's not going to be a good judgment. And he says, that's the way you're going to see me, sitting in a power of authority, judging you. And I'm going to come. I'm actually going to come back, and I'm going to judge you, and I'm going to come on the clouds of heaven. And this is Matthew 26, and if you go back to Matthew 24, and just for clarification, it's not in your worksheet, but we've been over it many times. If you go back to Matthew chapter 24 in your Bible and look quickly at verse 30, Matthew 24, verse 30, and this is a very clear description of the second coming of Christ. And it says in Matthew 24, verse 30, and then the sign of the Son of Man will appear in the sky, and then all the tribes of the earth will mourn, and they will see the Son of Man coming on the clouds of the sky with power and great glory. So in Matthew 26, when Jesus is being questioned by the high priest, he refers back to that statement. It's basically saying, I am going to physically come back at a future time. This, of course, is 2,000 years ago. But at a future time, at the end of the age, I will come back to the earth and I will judge you. And that's what you, Mr. High Priest, you, Mr. Council members, because of your unbelief, that's what you have to look forward to. And that's what he says. From hereafter, verse 64, hereafter you will see the Son of Man sitting at the right hand of power. So that's the future they have to look forward to. So you see the difference here, hopefully, of verse 63, Christ the Son of God, and verse 64, the Son of Man sitting at the right hand of power. because while he rightly is the Son of God, the unbelievers see him as the Son of Man, the unbeliever. So I wanted to take just a moment to finish up our discussion on the Son of God and the Scriptures here and go to one other place, and that is in the book of Acts. So Matthew, where we are, Matthew, Mark, Luke, John, Acts, and go to Acts chapter 7. And this is that marvelous review that the martyr Stephen gives to the same council. This is the same council that had Jesus in front of them and asked him if he was the Son of God. So now Stephen, who is now a member of the church for his belief in Jesus Christ's death, burial, and resurrection, because this is after his death, burial, and resurrection, he goes through this wonderful review of Jewish history. And if you have a chance, read Acts chapter 7 for a good overview of the history of Israel. But we want to go to Acts chapter 7, and we want to go to 51, verse 51. And it says in Acts chapter 7, verse 51, "You men who are stiff-necked and uncircumcised in heart and ears, are always resisting the Holy Spirit. You are doing just as your fathers did. Which one of the prophets did your fathers not persecute? They killed those who had previously announced the coming of the righteous one, whose betrayers and murderers you have now become. You who received the law as ordained by angels and yet did not keep it. Now, when they heard this, they were cut to the quick, and they began gnashing their teeth at him," at Stephen. "But being full of the Holy Spirit, he," Stephen, "gazed intently into heaven and saw the glory of God and Jesus standing," not sitting, "Jesus standing at the right hand of God," in other words, to welcome him. "And he said, 'Behold, I see the heavens opened up, and the Son of Man standing at the right hand of God.' But they cried out with a loud voice and covered their ears and rushed at him with one impulse." So the point I want to use here to wrap it up is, while he's saying the Son of Man, he's doing it to identify who they believe Jesus is. But he's obviously, just as the demons saw Jesus as the Son of God, they knew him from the power position. Stephen recognizes Jesus as the Son of God, but he's using the term Son of Man because Jesus had told them, "You will see the Son of Man sitting at the right hand of God." So hopefully you can see the differences here between the Son of God and the Son of Man, because we want to take the next few programs and specifically focus on passages that show us the use of the term Son of Man. We've only gone over those passages where it meshes with the term Son of God in the same verse or the same passage to help us understand the term Son of God. But now we want to focus on just the Son of Man and see what that means. Because again, if we can understand the difference of when the term the Son of God is used and what is meant there, what the who the audience is, what the subject is, and what the purpose is of whatever's being spoken of, it means one thing with the Son of God, and we see something quite different with the Son of Man. The Son of God comes to reward with salvation and rewards. The Son of Man comes to judge you for your sins, and that's not something the church will ever see. So we never see him. We're never related to the Son of Man, just the Son of God. All right, so next in our next program, we're going to look at point number one and look at the Son of Man perspective. Looking forward to that. But now we want to transition over to our Q&A time, as we always do, and we want to continue with our quote-unquote our mini teaching series. It's actually a question from Rich in Indian Springs about the working of the Holy Spirit during the tribulation period. And of course, if you've been with us for a while, you know that in previous programs, we have looked at the working of God in the life of man, the working of Jesus in the pre-incarnate form as the angel of God, angel of the Lord in the Old Testament, and then Jesus in his ministry, and then the Holy Spirit. And now we've transitioned specifically to the period of time called the tribulation, the capital T, tribulation, the seven-year period, and looking at the working of the Holy Spirit in the lives of the unbelievers who were on the earth during the tribulation. Because if they're human beings, they have free will. And up to this point, they have had the free will to deny Jesus, to deny God, to deny the Holy Spirit. But there are some terrible things that are taking place through the seals and the trumpets and ultimately with the bowls, the bowl judgments we learn about in Revelation, that are bringing about some horrifically bad circumstances and events on the earth. And it usually takes bad circumstances to get hard-headed people to recognize that, hey, there's something greater out there than what I'm seeing. And that's when their hearts open up to the possible drawing by the Holy Spirit. So that's what we're talking about here. And at the end of our last program, we talked about how during the tribulation period, because the church is out of the way, it's gone to heaven, waiting to come back with Jesus at his second coming, and that God, in his mercy, has now reoffered the gospel of the kingdom, which had been offered all through the Old Testament and would be fulfilled ultimately with the first coming of Christ if the Jews had recognized him. But because they didn't, it was put on hold. It was postponed until a future time, and that future time is the end of the tribulation when Jesus comes back to set up that kingdom. So because the focus is now back on Israel, the focus is now back on the gospel of the kingdom, the manifestation, if you will, of the Holy Spirit is now back to how it was done, how he performed, how he interacted with people, he being the Holy Spirit, during the Old Testament, will now be done again during the tribulation. So to help us understand what all that means, we're going to look at some Old Testament passages to help us understand how the Holy Spirit manifested himself with people in Old Testament times. So the first place I'd like to go is one of the most clear in all of the Old Testament, and that is in the book of 1 Samuel. You have two books, 1 and 2 Samuel, and then they lead into 1 and 2 Kings. So if you start towards the beginning of your Bible and start thumbing through there, a quarter of the way into your Bible, you'll see Samuel and Kings. We want to start out with 1 Samuel. We want to go to chapter 16. Chapter 16, and this has to do with the first king of Israel, which is King Saul, which was a very problematic king that came from the wrong tribe and became king for the wrong reasons. And that's, of course, a subject for another study. But we're contrasting now the Holy Spirit working with King Saul and then the next king, which is King David. So in 1 Samuel chapter 16, we want to go down to verses 13 and 14. 1 Samuel chapter 16, verses 13 and 14. And it says, "Then Samuel..." And again, Samuel was a prophet, and he was used by God to ordain through the anointing with oil the kings. So he did that with Saul, and now we see here in 1 Samuel 16:13, "Then Samuel took the horn of oil and anointed him in the midst of his brothers, and the Spirit of the Lord came mightily upon David." So this is Samuel in Bethlehem with David and his family. And in front of his whole family, Samuel anoints David with the oil, which is a symbol of the Holy Spirit. And it says in 1 Samuel 16:13, "The Spirit of the Lord came mightily upon David from that day forward. And Samuel arose and went to Ramah." Now we see the Holy Spirit coming on David mightily as really the chosen king of Israel, chosen by God. Saul was allowed to be king because the Israelites wanted a king. They didn't want God to be their king. And they wanted a man that would lead them into battle. So God gave them a man that was taller than anybody else, better looking than anybody else, but turned out to be a failure. And then he brings David to the kingship. So here he's been anointed with the oil. He's been anointed with the Holy Spirit. Now look at verse 14. Here's the key. Verse 14, now the Spirit of the Lord departed from Saul. And if you go back earlier in the book of 1 Samuel, you'll see where the Holy Spirit came on Saul because he was the king. God was allowing Saul to be good, to be righteous, but it was a choice that Saul was going to have to make. And for a period of time, Saul was righteous, and the Holy Spirit came on him and dwelt with him, on him, for a period of time. But then Saul turned his back on God. Saul turned from righteousness to unrighteousness, and therefore the Holy Spirit left him. So look at verse 14. Now the Spirit of the Lord departed from Saul, and an evil spirit from the Lord terrorized him. So the Holy Spirit came on you, but would leave you if you turn from righteousness to iniquity. And we want to explore that in a number of verses here in the Old Testament, because I think it's very important that we understand how the Holy Spirit manifested himself before the church and then after the church, which would be the tribulation period. So if the Holy Spirit came on David and the Holy Spirit left Saul, do you think that was a question in David's mind as well as he saw this happen, that the Holy Spirit left Saul? So let's go to the Psalms, and David wrote a number of the Psalms, as you know, and let's go to Psalm 51, and this is one that was right around the time when David was, if you will, doing some rather unrighteous things in his life, and specifically with Bathsheba, the wife of Uriah. And he prays a prayer to God, and that's what differentiated David from Saul, was that he had a heart after God, David did. And we see that specifically here in Psalm 51, and I want to go directly to verse 11. It says in Psalm 51, verse 11, "Do not cast me away from your presence." This is David praying to God. "And do not take your Holy Spirit from me." So he is aware that the Holy Spirit can come on you and leave you if you turn from righteousness to iniquity. And he has done performed some iniquity here. And he's praying to God, you know, for forgiveness. "Do not take your Holy Spirit from me." So we will continue in these Old Testament passages and build on this point with David in our next program. Remember, if we don't talk again, I'll be seeing you in the air.
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6: Today on Focus on the Family with Jim Daly, we'll explore something a bit unusual, a do-it-yourself family building project. Thanks for joining us. I'm John Fuller.
5: That's right, John. You know, these home improvement shows are very popular today. Have you seen them?
6: You can't avoid them. They're everywhere.
5: I'm trying to avoid them.
6: I'm at my dentist's office and they're on.
5: Right. So. Fixing up a place, you know, plumbing, it scares the daylights out of me, man. I'm telling you what. I just can't do that stuff very well. Usually Gene ends up showing me how to do it. It's very embarrassing to say on national radio.
6: Yeah,
5: but I'm trying.
6: Duct tape is our savior.
5: Duct tape works great. You just put it everywhere. But those home improvement shows are very popular, and people love the idea of that perfect home, right? The fixer-upper that looks just right, putting all the pieces together. But it's intimidating, like I said. When it comes to family improvement, I'm all in. That's what Focus on the Family is about. We want to build strong and healthy families. It's what we're trying to do each and every day here at Focus on the Family. And that's why I'm thrilled about our special guests who will help you today tackle this topic of home improvement.
6: Mm-hmm. Dr. Gary Chapman is here. He's been on this broadcast many times before. He's an award-winning author and speaker, a counselor and radio host, and is probably best known for his series of books addressing the five love languages concept. And also with us, Dr. Shannon Warden, who is a professor of counseling, an author, and a blogger, and she's been counseling families for more than 20 years, and together they've written a book called The DIY Guide to Building a Family That Lasts, 12 Tools for Improving Your Home Life, and we've got details about that on the website.
5: Gary, welcome back.
7: Thank you.
5: Good to have you back. Yeah, Shannon, great to welcome you for the first time.
8: Thank you, Jim.
5: Yeah, so good. Okay, so where did you come up with this idea of a family building project, and what are you trying to, to help families accomplish?
7: It was Shannon's idea.
5: Okay, good. Even if it's unpopular?
8: I do watch all those shows.
5: No, that's funny. They do. There is something special about them. I mean, we're wired. We want to do it better, right, when it comes to our homes.
8: They're inspiring. It's like most anything, I think. We look at the other people doing it, and we think, we'll never get there. Those shows, though, have a way of making you think, yes, we can. And, you know, this man here has taught me a lot. Just been a great mentor and friend to me in the area of family improvement and home life improvement, and it was just a natural fit. I said, what do you think about this idea? He said, I love it, and we just took it from there.
5: Well, there's, you know, the analogy, I don't know how far you take that analogy. I would be really good at, like, tearing down the wall. You know, I could do a lot with a sledgehammer.
6: Demolishing, frankly,
5: that would be a lot of fun. Now, to put it back together makes me really nervous. Does that indicate something?
7: Well, you know, I think in family life, you do have to get rid of some things.
5: Yeah, the kid, there
7: you're
5: going
7: to make it better.
5: Yeah.
7: So you've got, that's a part of it.
5: Now
7: you've
5: got to
7: let this thing go so we can put something in its place.
5: Okay, you've identified 12 tools for improving family life. Now, of course, you guys, we're not talking about, you know, the best plumbing and the kitchen redo. We're talking about your family, you know, your marriage, your kids, and how to do the best job you can do. So give us a quick overview of these 12 tools.
8: We cover a lot of the basics that you would expect in family life. If you look at your family life today, even, you're going to see, how is it we're communicating with each other? How is it we're sharing responsibilities? How is it that we're having fun? This man here obviously wrote the book and books on love languages. We talk about that. Just in your day-to-day, look around and you'd think, what are those tools that we need? These are the tools we're writing on: kindness, sharing, consideration, communication, love, fun, down the board.
7: Yeah. Replacing grumbling with gratitude.
5: That's good.
7: Is that easy to do?
8: We're going to spend extra time with you today, Jim.
5: Oh, excellent. Thank you. I tend to be on the high side. It's just so funny. We had some water damage to our house, and it peeled, you know, those window covers, window wells. So it peeled one away. And I was out with this guy talking about how to get this repaired. And the guy says, well, this is a DIY job. I went into Gene. I said, hey, do you know what DIY means? Because I didn't confess the guy. I didn't even know what do-it-yourself, the acronym meant. And that was only like 6 years ago.
8: Well, if we said, you know, because you'd be familiar with the expression, if you want something done well, you've got to do it yourself.
6: Pay somebody else to do it.
8: John, cooperate, man. No, do it. For the harder jobs, yes, trust me. I can't do all of that.
5: Yeah, that's your first point, the DIY, which I know now. Do it yourself. Why is that critical?
7: Well, I think because in a family, if the couple do not decide we want to have a better relationship between us and between our children, because we're dealing with children here, not just parents and not just the marriage, but improving the whole family life. But they have to be on board. You know, they have to be all in. And then they bring the kids in, because it has to be an all-in project if we're going to really make progress.
5: Mm-hmm. And it is a good illustration, because if you're going to, you know, redo your home, you got to roll up your sleeves and you get in there and you do the fun things that we're talking about, right? But with our marriages and with our parenting, we kind of expect it just to either come naturally or that, you know, we'll know what to do when it hits us. Often there's no game plan.
7: Yeah. And that's what we're trying to do. We're trying to give a game plan. If you really would like to have a better relationship in your family, and who wouldn't? I mean, we're either getting better or worse. We're not standing still.
5: Right.
7: And most of us would like to have better family relationships. So let's get a plan, and then let's implement the plan. And so this book kind of gives them a plan on these basic areas. And we're excited about it because we think it's very practical, and couples can do it, you know. Not alone. You got to have God's help in the whole process.
5: Absolutely.
7: We can do it.
5: You speak very specifically about change taking time. You know, we're pretty impatient, too. We want that. Well, frankly, I'd pay the guy to come in and do it. That's how impatient I am. Can you get the leak fixed, like, right now?
8: Like, let's just pay Dr. Gary Chapman to come around the world and fix your homes. I know it. Wouldn't that be great?
5: So that application to a family leak, how do we, as the adults in the home, as the parents, how do we step back and remain patient while these changes occur?
8: Well, as Dr. Chapman is saying, we've got to do it ourselves. I can't wait on my husband, Stephen. Stephen, you do it first, and then I will do it. He's a great husband, great dad, and he does take the lead in a lot of things. But there are moments, instead of blaming him, I need to look at Shannon. Shannon, what do I need to do in this area? So I've got a DIY. Then, as Dr. Chapman, you're saying there, we've got a DIY together. And I like something else we need to, I think, reiterate there is these are affordable repairs. You know, we bounce back and forth. Obviously, that's what the book is about, is the home life and home improvement metaphor. So we bounce back and forth from relationship to the metaphor of home improvement. But these are affordable fixes. You know, this is not, my relationships don't need to be 1995 relationships. And that means keeping up with our kids and how they're developing and continuing to nurture our marriage and reading and taking classes with this man right here, right, to keep us fresh and moving forward in our relationships.
5: Well, that's interesting, like the budget.
8: Yeah.
5: I mean, if you, again, that metaphor, you have a budget for repairs. What's your budget for your family and improving your family? How do you explain a budget for that
7: stuff? Well, I think the budget basically involves time.
5: Yes.
7: We're going to have to give time.
5: That's it.
7: It won't just happen. We'll have to make some changes. And in order to make changes, you have to stop doing some things so you can do other things. Mm. But what I really like about the whole thing is the big reveal.
5: Right. That's it.
7: You know, we at our home, in the last 5 years, we've remodeled two bathrooms. Now, I didn't do it myself, okay? But I was still involved in the whole process. But man, when you get to see the big reveal, it is nice. Yeah, it looks really great.
5: If you chose wisely,
7: right. And so I think if we can just realize that things can be better. And one of the things we suggest in the book is let every family member just share things that they would like to see improved in our family.
5: Wow.
7: You know, let the kids share. And what do we complain about in our family?
5: Why do we either not think of that or we don't take time to solicit that kind of input? That's a brilliant idea. I don't know anybody who's doing that, really.
7: Yeah. We're so busy. We're just going,
5: I mean, is it
7: going,
5: really
7: going,
5: just that?
7: Going,
5: we,
7: going, and not thinking about things, you know? And then I think also as parents, sometimes we feel like, well, we've got to have all the answers. Mm. Well, we need to know what our kids are thinking. And they can tell us, you know, why do you guys argue so much? If we really let them know, what would you like to see different in our family? They'll tell you.
5: Wow. That's encouraging. Let's, you've got 12. We're not going to be able to touch on all of these, but we'll touch on a few today and tomorrow. But let's start with the first one, selfishness, which, you know, that covers a lot of ground. Why is this selfishness, why is it so critical in families today?
8: It's my native instinct, my human instinct, I suppose, is to be self-centered, self-focused. And so now there's not just me and my family of five, but there are four other people whose instinct, our sin nature, is to, you know, be self-centered, self-focused. So there the five of us are trying to coexist. And as we're talking about here, busy, our minds on all sorts of other things, including that's my toy, or this is my side of the bathroom countertop, or that's your duty to wash the dishes and empty the dishwasher. So it really becomes a mine mentality, and that defeats a lot of the good relationship building that we're talking about here. So yeah, a conscious awareness of it, taking a little assessment, hey, where are we being selfish? So that's something, you know, a listener would want to do here is, you know, and someone who's reading the book, where am I being selfish? Just taking that account, that inventory, now noticing the family, and then, Dr. Chapman, as you were saying, just being open to the conversation. Let's get to work on it.
5: Now, you kind of highlight that shared bathroom issue. I was always careful to try to live in a place where we had enough bathroom space. Not always achieving that, but kind of give us that deeper example of the shared bathroom.
8: Well, what I'm thinking of here is just mine and Stephen as the leader of the family. How are we sharing our time with each other, for one? How are we sharing who it is we are in this life together? I heard a lady at church who was teaching recently, and she was talking about an eternity view of marriage. Instead of being focused on the now, which is a mine mentality, ultimately, how is this helping me? How is this going to work out for me? She was talking about having an eternity focus on marriage and on relationship, and what is God doing in Stephen's life? What is it? Why did he bring us together? Yeah, it was to bring these three kids into the world, but what else? How am I partnering with Stephen to accomplish God's goals and he with me? That, at the root, could be a selfishness issue if my heart, my mind is all about me and not about Stephen. So that is a little bit more of the deeper. It's not just the sharing of the sinks, but it's let's share the space in this life and make each other better.
5: Well, now I'm feeling convicted because when we bought our house we're in now, I purposely looked for two sinks. Maybe I was avoiding hitting the selflessness effect. I just covered
6: it up. Serving Gene, I'm sure.
5: Yeah, I thought two sinks was a great solution. Now we can both be selfish.
8: I got to tell you, I do like two sinks. I think, you know, there's a practical matter here as well. I don't want to sound like we're just using one, you know, small section as a family of five.
7: But, you know, this whole thing of kindness, I define kindness as words and actions that enhance the other person's life.
5: Yes.
7: Well, selfishness is the opposite of that. You know, I'm right. I want my way. You know, rather than thinking in terms of how can I speak to them in a way that's going to encourage them and help them. And if you listen to our expressions that are not kind, almost always they grow out of selfishness.
5: Yeah.
7: You know, you didn't do this. You didn't do that. You know, or why did you do that? Or why did you do that? You know, from our perspective, they did wrong. And so we're giving them harsh words rather than kind words. So if we really care and want to enhance their lives, we try to speak words that are positive, that will encourage them.
5: Fixing selfishness, which is the one topic we're talking about right now, it definitely takes time. You have a story about a couple named Jeremy and Lori who discovered that their kids really engaged in the process. It's probably similar to what you're saying, but what did Jeremy and Lori encounter?
8: Well, I'm going to take this question because I didn't tell you about this, Dr. Chapman, but just in recent days, because I'm a busy mom, you know this, and I'm hustling around doing a lot of things, as a lot of moms can relate to, a lot of dads too, for that matter. But I kept promising, Presley kept saying, Mama, are you going to play Barbies with me tonight? And I said, yes, I am. Well, I got busy working on something. And I did, you know, modified playing. Parents understand this. You know, you're kind of, in essence, tricking your kid. I'm not advocating this, but it, you know, it was a little best of both. It wasn't quite the full playing experience, but it was still playing. Well, so the next night I had told her, Presley, we are definitely going to play Barbies tonight. And we didn't quite get to it again. And she said, Mama, now this, some people are going to cringe when I say this. You're going to think, oh, you better discipline that child. But because of the Jeremy and Lori story and because of what we're talking about here in the DIY guide, Presley said, Mama, I think you're lying to me. Ouch. I mean, that hurts.
5: Yeah,
8: and
5: that's
8: it's the
5: a good
8: truth.
5: Thing, actually.
8: Now, some parents would kind of recoil at that and say, oh, no, you won't call me a liar. But it was the truth. And because we've made an open conversation of home life improvement in our home, I could receive that. And then I said, Presley, you know what? You're right.
5: Yeah.
8: And I'm sorry.
5: Yeah.
8: and which we talk about apology in the book as well. But she called me on it, and I received it because I want her to see in me the model that God is putting forth, one that says, I hear you, and I'm responding.
5: Well, and you need to be able to hear it and listen to it as a parent. You can't react and say, why would you say that, or get defensive, because that'll ruin it.
6: Yeah, you're talking about not taking it personally because you had addressed it all up front. Well, today on Focus on the Family with Jim Daly, we're talking with Dr. Gary Chapman and Dr. Shannon Warden about a book they've written called The Do-It-Yourself Guide to Building a Family That Lasts, 12 Tools for Improving Your Home Life. 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
5: So what did happen to Jeremy and Lori?
8: Similar, right? Similar. They had to say to their kids, we're going to start making an effort here around selfishness and around consideration of each other, right? So the parents, again, they're taking the lead. They're DIYing. They're doing it themselves.
5: Okay.
8: And they're saying now to the children, we're going to do this all in, all together. What did that do? That opened up conversation. The kids started pointing out, hey, I feel like you're being a little disrespectful here, a little inconsiderate, calling them on it. And Jeremy and Lori, they responded appropriately and went to work, made some changes. That's what we're doing. We're noticing what's not working in the home. Where are there some breakdowns? Let's not just notice it. Let's do something about it.
7: Mm-hmm. Yeah. And see, parents would not do this normally, ask their children to give them feedback.
5: Correct.
7: But if you're working on the project together and you realize this is a part of what we're doing now, so we want you to call us out, and we're going to call you out because we want to change this. And that's what this couple did.
5: Is it ever too late to invoke this? mean, what about if you have 15, 16, 17-year-olds in the home?
7: Listen, they can be really helpful, and they will be always honest.
6: Jim, if I can jump in here. So our youngest is 16, and he just recently had a very open conversation with us, and he called us on a couple of things. He said, I think you're keeping secrets from me. And we were able to talk to him about that, and just to he was thinking about it is the point.
5: Right.
6: So I think kids are they've already got the narrative going in their heads.
5: Yeah.
6: Asking them to speak into it allows them to kind of unpack that and not take it a direction that's unhealthy.
5: Yeah. Another chapter you had was on apathy. That one kind of caught me by surprise in terms of how families may struggle with apathy. So define apathy. Why is it a concern, and where does it come from?
8: Apathy for us is a taking each other for granted. Is we especially focus on love, loving each other in that particular tool or chapter. It's so easy. Just you need only ask your spouse, do you think I'm paying attention to you? Do you think
5: there you go.
8: Right? Just ask if you want the real
5: answer.
8: That's
5: true. The kids, too.
8: Yeah. Oh, goodness. Yeah. My kids, they let me know. And enough, Mama, is your phone more important than me?
5: Ugh. Yeah.
8: You're so verbal.
5: Go to your room.
8: Right. I'm going to my room, and I'm going to sit and think about that for a little bit.
5: Gary, your solution for apathy is your five love languages, that concept, which is brilliant, by the way. For those who aren't familiar with it, give us the quick rundown. I can't believe someone has not heard of the five love languages. But.
7: Well, basically, there are five ways of expressing love on an emotional level. And if you want to build intimacy in a relationship, then a real sense of connectedness and a real sense of we love each other, which is the opposite of apathy, then each of your family members has a primary love language. And here are the five. Words of affirmation. You really look nice in that outfit. I really appreciate what you did. Just looking for things that you can compliment the other person on. Receiving gifts. It's universal to give gifts as an expression of love. The gift says they were thinking about me. And it doesn't have to be something expensive. You can pick up a feather, taking a walk, a bird feather, and take it home and say to your spouse, honey, look what I found when I was walking. It reminded me, you are the wind beneath my wings, girl.
5: You're good.
7: Whoa, didn't cost a thing. But, gifts. And then there's quality time, giving the person your undivided attention. And this is true with a marriage. This is true with children. This is what you were talking about, Shannon, when you said, you know, playing, was it dolls?
8: Barbies,
7: playing with your daughter. And she realized you weren't all there, you know. Mm-hmm. So quality time means you give them your undivided attention. And then acts of service is doing something for the other person that you know they would like for you to do.
5: Mm.
7: For the family, it might be washing dishes. It might be making beds and all those kind of things. And remember, children have things to do appropriate to their age in the family, because we all have jobs, and so we're doing things for each other, acts of service. And then physical touch. And we've long known the power of physical touch. Yeah. That's why we pick up babies and hold them and kiss them and cuddle them. And the baby feels love before they even know what love is all about.
1: I remember preparing for a broadcast with you years ago, and I think my youngest, Troy, was probably 4 or 5. And I remember going through, I was reading the material, and he was in my lap. And I just asked him, you know, which one of these meet your needs? And I went through them. As soon as I said physical touch, he said, "That's me, Daddy. That's the one I like."
7: Yeah.
1: Just hugs. He loves hugs and tickling his arm and just that kind of thing.
7: You can discover a child's love language by the time they're 4 years old. Yeah. At least by the time they're 4. Mm-hmm. My son's love language is physical touch. When he was that age, I'd come home in the afternoon. He'd run to the door, grab my leg, and climb on me.
1: That's right.
7: He's touching me because he wants to be touched. Our daughter never did that.
1: Yeah.
7: At that age, she would say, "Daddy, come to my room. I want to show you something." She wanted quality time.
1: Yeah.
7: So the idea is that every family member has a primary language, and you want to speak that language fluently. And then you want to sprinkle in the other 4.
1: And again, to the whole point, it takes effort.
7: Effort, absolutely.
1: And you can't knock down a wall. You can't redo your kitchen in the same way. You got to spend time knowing what your love language and your kids' love languages are and your spouse. Hey, let's examine another one, resentment in a marriage and family. That's a serious one. And some of these have been fun. But in fact, you compare that to having termites in your home. Just to keep that analogy going, why is resentment such a serious problem?
7: I think because what happens is when we hurt the other person or they disappoint us and we don't deal with it, we just hold it inside and then we come to resent them because they did that to us. Or maybe we even lash out at them and tell them how horrible it is that they did and they don't apologize or anything. And so we resent it and resentment turns to bitterness and bitterness turns to hatred. And eventually we get to the place where we say, "I'm out of here." So, you know, dealing with issues when they happen. That's why I say apologizing and forgiving is absolutely essential to a healthy marriage.
1: Right.
7: We can't just let things ride. We've got to deal with them.
1: In fact, I love the saying you had in the book, Gary. You said a happy marriage is the union of two good forgivers.
7: Yeah.
1: Man, that is such a poignant sentence.
7: Yeah. Because, you know, if we let it build up, it gets worse and worse and worse. And eventually we figure, you know, I can't take this anymore.
1: So you tend to forgive less and less.
7: Yeah, you do.
1: When resentment builds up.
7: And we're not by nature apologizers. Because, again, by nature, we're selfish. And our way's the right way. They're the ones that are wrong. They ought to be apologizing. And I say, a lady said to me, she said, "Dr. Chapman, I understand about apologizing, but what if he's the problem?" You know? I said, "Okay, let's assume he's 95% of the problem. That would only leave 5% for you. Apologize for your 5%, you know, and let's see what happens. Apologize and then love him in his love language. Mm. And maybe something will happen inside of him."
1: Yeah.
6: And what's the end of the story there?
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1: Such a big ship. 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You really have to see it for yourself to understand how massive it was. Why did Noah need to build such a big ship? Well, because he, his family, the animals, and a year's worth of supplies needed to be on board. There was plenty of room for all the land, animal kinds, and 8 people. Now, some people think the flood was just a local event, but then why would God ask Noah to build such a big ship? The people and animals could have just moved away from the flood's path. When we start with the Bible, we know the flood, well, it was a global event.
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5: 91.5, the blessing weather. I'm meteorologist Mike Cox. Across the area tonight, clouds will be around and some off and on showers and thunderstorms. I think the thunderstorms mostly will be limited to the evening hours tonight. We'll have a low by morning around 63 degrees. Now, tomorrow doesn't change much of the forecast we've been talking about for over a week now. We'll have partly to mostly cloudy skies, some scattered showers and storms from time to time, storms mostly in the afternoon. We'll have highs around 82. 91.5, the
3: blessing. Hello and welcome to Through the Bible with Les Feldick, an inspirational and informative half hour of insight into the heart of Scripture. In addition to teaching the Bible, Les is a full-time rancher, having a down-to-earth practical teaching style that makes the Bible come to life. All programs are available on audio tape, videotape, and in printed form. At the end of the program, there will be an address where you can contact the ministry. And now, here's Les Feldick with today's lesson.
6: Daniel and Ezekiel and Revelation, remember, write in symbolic language. But you have to search the scriptures in order to reduce these symbolisms to a literal thing. And so we're not talking about some eerie-looking creature. We're talking about a government. But it's going to be a government, of course, headed up again by the one man, the Antichrist. Now, the beast, then, here in chapter 13, is first and foremost the revival of the old ancient Roman Empire. And the reason it's referred to as a beast in this particular instance, as well as in Daniel, is that the government will be so bestial in its operation. They're going to have no concern about human rights. They're having no concern about the individual. And consequently, it is referred to as a beast. But it's a government. That's all it is. And then the 7 heads and the 10 horns and the horns of 10 crowns and so on and so forth. This, again, is a twofold picture, I think, because a lot of times Satan is referred to as the 7 heads and so on and so forth, referring, I think, to his power and his authority. But usually we think of the 7 heads and the 10 horns as the revived Roman Empire, which will be a consortium of 10 nations coming out of the old Roman Empire territory, which I think we are seeing come on the scene even in Europe tonight as the common market or the European community. And I've told my classes over the years, and I think I've stressed it even on the television program, this number may vary. It started out back in the 70s with 7, and then it got to 10, and I remember the news magazines all during the 70s would constantly refer to these nations as the 10. Now I think tonight it's up to 12. It may go to 14, 15, but by the time all of this comes down to the signing of the 7-year treaty, it'll be back at 10. And we'll be showing that as we come on through our study of Revelation. So anyway, he sees, come on, the sand of the sea. Now the sea, in symbolic language here, is just simply the sea of humanity, the masses of people around the globe. And remember, the world is getting global. That's the word you hear and see all the time lately. It's just becoming smaller and smaller. And so out of this mass of humanity will come this empire that has been dead, as we'll see a little further on, and it's going to be headed up by this one man of sin. All right, now then, verse 2. The beast which I saw was like unto a leopard. His feet were as the feet of a bear, his mouth as the mouth of a lion, and the dragon, that's Satan, always in Scripture. And so Satan gave him his power, his throne, and his authority. So the whole thing is just the culmination now of satanic power. Now let's come back. Keep your hand in Revelation. We'll be back here shortly. But go all the way back again to Daniel chapter 7. Now, when we were studying Daniel several months ago, I stressed then that when we study Daniel, we have to look at Revelation as well as Matthew 24 and 25 and vice versa. If we're going to study Revelation, we just have to go back to Daniel. Now, that, of course, mandates a lot of repetition. But as I've learned over the years, repetition is the mother of learning, and that's the way it finally soaks in. Daniel chapter 7, and now Daniel is describing a vision that he has had, which of course is looking forward down the times of coming historical events. And he uses practically the same language. Daniel chapter 7 and verse 2. Daniel spake and said, I saw in my vision by night, and behold, the four winds of the heavens strove upon the great sea. There's that imagery again, or symbolism of the mass of humanity. And out of that sea of humanity, four great beasts came up. Now see, those aren't animals. Those aren't creatures. These are empires. These are governments. The first was like a lion. Now we know that, of course, that was Babylon. Come down to verse 5, and another beast, like to a bear. That was the Mede and Persian Empire. And then verse 6, after that I beheld, and lo, another like a leopard, and that was the Greek Empire under Alexander the Great. And then you come down to verse 7, and he says, then after that empire passed, I saw in the night visions a fourth beast, or a fourth empire, dreadful and terrible. Now, he doesn't associate it with a particular beast like a bear or a leopard, but he just associates it with something that's rather ferocious. Well, that was the Roman Empire. Now we know the Roman Empire was noble in some aspects, but it was bestial in many others. It had, again, no concern for the lower classes. They had no concern for the people whom they had overrun militarily. They threw them to the lions and so forth and thought nothing of it. They also became, with all of their pomp and their success and their circumstance, they became grossly immoral. And consequently, if you've ever read the book, The Rise and Fall of the Roman Empire, history authenticates the fact that they had just literally deteriorated morally. The Romans had absolutely no moral compunctions left. They were wicked. They were evil. And consequently, of course, the empire finally fell in. It imploded, I guess we could say. It just fell in on itself. Well, now, if you'll compare the language then of Revelation 13, you'll find that John does not list the Roman beast, the Roman Empire, but he begins with the Greek, the leopard. Now, I'm back in Revelation 13. Now, we're going to flip back and forth. Go back to Revelation 13 again. He starts with the leopard because he's speaking from the time when the Roman Empire is already back on the scene. So he doesn't have to list that one. But within this revived Roman Empire, you're going to see all of the residue of the previous three great world empires. Now, if you're in Revelation chapter 13, verse 2, he goes to the second empire going backwards. He goes to the Greek, that is, from the Roman, then to the Greek, the leopard, and then back to the Mede and the Persian, the bear, and then to the Babylonian Empire, the lion. Now, those four empires are the ones that the Bible concerns itself with as the times of the Gentiles. Now, when you come back to Daniel chapter 7 then, now come back into verse 7, now we come to the reappearance of that empire that faded off the scene. It fell in on itself, the ancient Roman Empire, but now we're seeing it come back on the scene. In verse 7, after this I saw in the night visions, behold, a fourth beast or fourth empire, dreadful and terrible, strong exceeding, iron teeth, and it was diverse from all the empires or beasts that were before it, and it had what? 10 horns. Now come back again to Revelation. That's why I'd just like to have you keep something in there so you can just flip back and forth. Now come back to Revelation. Now come down to verse 3. I'm going to try to take this slowly enough so that we don't lose the overall picture. We had the ancient Babylonian, the ancient Mede and Persian and Greek and Roman Empire. Now Daniel sees all the residue of those empires coming back together in the revival of that fourth dreadful and terrible empire, which was, of course, the Roman. Verse 3, and I saw one of his heads, as it were, wounded to death, and his deadly wound was healed, and all the world wondered after this beast, this empire. Now, let's bring it right up to our present time. Western Europe is coming together more and more as the United States of Europe. Tonight, I think they're back at the number 10, like I said, or maybe they're 12. I believe they are. They may go to 14, 15, but whatever may transpire, we know they're going to drop back to 10. Now then, since this is a revival of that empire that existed, what, almost 2,000 years ago, it was dead, it was off the scene seemingly, and yet here it is, coming back full force. And the world is wondering. The world is just amazed. How can all these things be? Here they were ravaged, what, 50 years ago, World War II? All the great cities of Europe were nothing but heaps of rubble. All of their industry had been destroyed, and yet where are they tonight? They are not only our competitors anymore, they are almost looking down on us. And I've said for years, ever since I was a young man, that it almost seemed as though there was a conspiracy to destroy our United States of America. And I still think it is. Because you see, right after World War II, when we had utterly demolished our enemies, the Marshall Plan came on the scene, and we just literally rebuilt Europe with American dollars, didn't we? Ever since then, we have seen all of our industry leaving. We've got all the oil resources we could ever need, but where do we get our oil? From foreign suppliers. We're seeing so much of our industry just simply farmed out to Japan and Mexico, and the steel business has almost gone to nothing. And it just seems as though, best word I can find, it's a conspiracy to just bleed our beloved America dry. And all of it to enhance the revival of this ancient Roman Empire, or what we now call the 10 nations of the European community. But nevertheless, this is all in the end time picture. And in this revived Roman Empire, in this United States of Europe now then, which is in the first part the beast of this, there's going to come this leader, this man, this human, who is the other aspect of the beast. And so you almost use the term synonymously. Now verse 4. And they, the whole world, worshipped the dragon, or Satan, who gave power to the beast. That is, to the man Antichrist, as well as to that empire over which he is now ruling. And they worshipped the beast. In this case, it'd be the man. And they're going to say, who is like unto him? Who is able to make war with him? Because he's going to have all of the economic and the military clout at his disposal. Now verse 5. And there was given unto him, by a sovereign God, of course, there was given unto him a mouth speaking great things and blasphemies. Now you remember what Daniel said, that he would worship only the God of forces, and that he is going to blaspheme God. Well, here we have it even in Revelation. And then power was given unto him to, now I think the key word here is continue. So what we find in this verse is that this man and this empire make its appearance at the signing of that seven-year treaty that we saw back in Daniel chapter 9. In fact, I think we better go look at that right now so that we don't take anything on face value. We got to see what the book says. Daniel chapter 9 now. Daniel chapter 9, and coming down to verse 27. Daniel 9, verse 27, where Daniel now writes that he, the Antichrist, or this prince that shall come, up in verse 26, he shall confirm or make or sign a covenant with many, Israel, for 1 week, which is 7 years, of course, in Bible language. And in the middle of the week, or at the end of 3.5 years, he shall cause the sacrifice and the oblation to cease or to stop. And for the overspreading of abominations, he shall make it, that is, the temple, desolate, even unto the consummation, that is, until the end of the 7 years. And all that's determined shall pour down upon the desolator, or upon this man Antichrist. In other words, everything that prophecy has declared will happen. It's going to come. The scoffers can say what they want, but the book has declared it, and we can rest on it that it's going to happen. So now this is the seven-year period that all of Revelation is dealing with. And in the middle of it, that's why I've stressed all the time, as we teach Revelation, you have to get what happens at the beginning, what happens in the middle, what happens at the end. All right, now then, coming back to Revelation, where we just left off, 13, verse 5 again. He makes his appearance at the beginning of the 7 years, and then in this verse 5, it says that power is given into him to continue. Now, what does that mean? To carry on. How long? 3.5 years, 42 months. So how far does this verse bring us? To the midpoint of the tribulation. We are now brought to the midpoint, and he's going to be given power to continue on for another 3.5 years. So I'm going to stop there in this portion concerning the Antichrist. We'll come back to it in another lesson. Now I'd like to have you just drop down to verse 11. Now, I think a couple weeks ago, we made mention of the fact that during the tribulation, there's going to be an unholy trinity, a counterfeit trinity, with Satan as the counterfeit of God the Father, with the Antichrist as the counterfeit of God the Son, and the false prophet, the religious leader, as we're going to see now in verse 11, is a counterfeit of the Holy Spirit. Not so much in his makeup, but in his operation. All right, verse 11. I beheld another, now not the same, but another beast. Now this again is a man, but it's also a system, not a government, not a political government, but a religious system. And it's put together, it's called a beast. And I beheld another beast coming up out of the earth. Now I gotta stop a minute. The Antichrist is described as having come up out of the sea. And since the book of Revelation is dealing almost exclusively, I said almost exclusively, with the nation of Israel, or maybe I should use the word primarily. The book of Revelation is dealing primarily with the nation of Israel, isn't it? It's God dealing now with his covenant people once again in preparation for his return. Naturally, all the Gentile nations are going to be affected by it. But it's Israel's seven-year treaty that concerns itself with the time factor and everything that's taking place here. So I have to feel, since Israel will be so quick to accept the Antichrist and his treaty and his offers of protection, and he's going to let them have the temple worship, I don't say it in order to look down on the Jew in the slightest way at all, but I kind of have to feel that this man Antichrist will be a Jew, an apostate Jew to be sure. But otherwise, I can't see Israel so readily accepting his offers of all that he's going to make to them. Now then, in verse 11, quite a few commentaries, and again, I would be thinking along those same lines. That's why I checked on it again in this past week. Whenever the Bible refers to the land, or in this case, the word is up out of the earth, there's only one part of the earth, and there's only one land that God concerns himself with, and what is it? Israel, Palestine. So I would like to think that even this false prophet will be an apostate Jew. Now, wait a minute, lest that just makes you say, no way, lest you're out in left field. How many times haven't we seen Jews come right up to the very throne room of Gentile empires? Moses. How high did Moses ascend among the pharaohs of Egypt? Right up next to him. He, in fact, had as much power as the pharaoh, if not more, but of course he was second in command. Daniel. Out in pagan Babylon, how high did Daniel go? He was practically the ruler of the kingdom. Babylon fell, and where does Daniel end up next? In the next empire, the Mede and Persian. Where is he? Right up next to the top. Gentile, pagan empires, but here are these Jewish men. Bring it up to contemporary history. What was Karl Marx? A Jew. What were some of the top leaders of communism? They were Jews. What were some of the top men even in Hitler's Reich? Apostate Jews. Bring it right down into our own American government. What have many of our top political leaders been? Jews. Now, I'm not saying that as any derision whatsoever. They've had that ability. They have that talent. And so I think we're not demeaning the race one bit. If we can understand that this, even this false prophet, this great religious leader of the tribulation, will quite possibly be an apostate Jew. All right, let's go on. Verse 12, and he exerciseth all the power of the first beast. Now you see, I got to come back to Moses and Daniel. Because how far up the ladder did they go? Right next to the seat of power. And this man's going to do the same thing. He's going to exercise almost as much power as the political leader, the one who came up in verse 1. But this fellow is not a political leader. He's not an emperor. He is a religious leader. He's going to head up a global religion. All right, verse 12, then reading on. And he exerciseth all the power of the first beast before him. Now, here's where he plays the role. Now, I emphasize the word plays. Here's where he plays the role of the Holy Spirit. as the Holy Spirit points mankind today to God the Son, so this false prophet will point men of that day to the Antichrist, the counterfeit God the Son. All right? And so he causeth the earth and them that dwell therein to worship the first beast. Now you get the picture? He's going to have a great religious organization at his disposal. And he is literally going to have enough power to convince those people under his religious umbrella to worship not the God of creation, but the Antichrist, the counterfeit. All right? And they're going to worship the first beast, or that empire again, whose deadly wound was healed. Now, here again, I have to come back to the Roman Empire as being the beast that's healed as against an individual. And then verse 13, this false prophet, this religious leader, is going to do great wonders so that he maketh fire come down from heaven on the earth in the sight of men. In other words, what's he going to do? He's going to use miracles and power to convince the human race of who he is. He's a counterfeit, of course, but he's going to convince that he is the truth. Now, verse 14, and he, what's the next word? Deceiveth. See, he's a deceiver. And he deceives them that dwell on the earth by the means of those miracles. See? Now, don't ever forget that Satan has power to perform miracles. Pharaoh's magicians in Egypt did it. Others throughout the Old Testament economy were able to do it. And they're going to do it again in the tribulation. And they receive their power from Satan. And so he had power to give life to the image of the beast. Well, I got to go back up to verse 14. I'm sorry, I skipped that. And he deceives them that dwell on the earth by the means of those miracles which he had power to do in the sight of the beast, that is the Antichrist, the emperor of the revived Roman Empire. And he will say to them that dwell on the earth that they should make an image, see, a likeness to the beast, to the emperor of that Roman Empire. And it's going to be, I think, an image or an idol. And I'm not sure whether it's just going to be one or whether they're going to have several. But the whole world is going to worship that image of the Antichrist. We'll pick it up next week.
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9: With SRN News, I'm John Scott. Two people arrested during another chaotic night outside Delaney Hall, an ICE detention center in Newark, New Jersey, where protesters clashed with police. Correspondent Laura Winters with a report.
10: The situation outside the detention center in Newark, New Jersey, escalating with the arrest of two individuals, federal ICE agents assaulted by rioters. Department of Homeland Security Secretary Mark Wayne Mullen says they were sprayed with an unknown chemical substance outside the federal facility. The protests started Friday after some of the criminal illegal aliens inside reportedly went on a hunger strike to protest conditions in the building. Laura Winters reporting.
9: President Trump convening his cabinet on Wednesday at a precarious moment for talks aimed at ending the war with Iran. The president had particular praise for Tulsi Gabbard.
11: And she declassified numerous historic documents of special public interest, including related to the JFK and RFK assassinations, which everybody wanted to see. And we're now releasing a lot of things having to do with space. You know, it's people are very interested in it. It actually became the number one topic. We're releasing a lot of information having to do with extraterrestrial.
9: The director of national intelligence, Gabbard, is resigning her post to attend to the health of her ailing husband. Kelly Loeffler, administrator of the U.S. Small Business Administration, tells Hugh Hewitt on the Salem Radio Network, it's an honor to serve President Trump.
12: There has never been a more important time for not just resolving so many national security issues, but economic security issues in this country. And President Trump is moving so quickly to do it on so many fronts. It's a great honor. It's very humbling every day to serve this great president, to serve our nation.
9: This is SRN News.
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14: 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Tonight's message is entitled, The True Weathermaker. 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
15: Job chapter 36 beginning, and we're going to talk about something all of us has had on our mind for the past month, actually probably more than a month now, but I smile and am amused part of the time, and other times I get a little ill at all the different comments about the weather, where it comes from and what's going on. And of course, being human beings, I'm used to people complaining regardless whether it's the heat of the summer, the spring wasn't long enough, or it's too much rain and whatever. And then, of course, this time of year, the cold and the snow and ice and being in the house locked up, we always look at the negative side of things. Today, I hope we can look at the positive side and see it in a little different light. I should say see it in God's light, how he views it and what he uses it for. But let's read the passage, and then we'll talk a little bit this morning about the true weather creator, God, who is still doing miracles, who is still doing creations every day. We just don't see it a lot of times. And of course, that's to our own hurt, because if we could see it, and we can if we really get where we should be, it's always there. The evidence is there. It's like all the things that man has discovered over the centuries. It wasn't something that they invented. The laws of mathematics have been here since God set up the design for the universe, and they still work today. The law of physics and whatever discipline you want to look at, the laws have always been there. They were in place when God put all of this together, and we'll talk about that a little bit. Let's read, begin verse 24, chapter 36, the book of Job. Remember that thou magnify his work, which men behold. Every man may see it. Man may behold it afar off. Behold, God is great, and we know him not. Neither can the number of his years be searched out. For he maketh small the drops of water. They pour down rain according to the vapor thereof, which the clouds do drop and distill upon man abundantly. Also, can any understand the spreadings of the clouds, or the noise of his tabernacle? Behold, he spreadeth his light upon it, and covereth the bottom of the sea. For by them judgeth he the people. He giveth meat in abundance. With clouds he covereth the light, and commandeth it not to shine by the cloud that cometh betwixt. The noise thereof showeth concerning it, the cattle also concerning the vapor. At this also my heart trembleth, and is moved out of his place. Hear attentively the noise of his voice, and the sound that goeth out of his mouth.